the sound of Bohemian and Moravian folk music coming your way on Radio Prague International. This is Daniela Lazarová saying thanks for joining us. I hope you enjoyed the music and take care.

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2: On Sunday, the 3rd of May, here's Martina Greňová-Šimkovičová.

Welcome to the weekend show on Radio Slovakia International, featuring another round of our competition showcasing Slovak spa resorts. After music performed by the 1940s star singer František Krištof Veselý, you'll first hear the name of the winner of the previous round, drawn in the office of our editor-in-chief, Josefina Mikleová. Stay tuned.

listening to Slovakia Today, the English language program of Slovak Radio. At the start of each new round of our themed competition, we announce the winner of the previous round. Today, I'll take you to the office of our editor-in-chief, Josefina Miklova, where this week's draw took place.

0: Okay, it's time to go to drawing the winner of this part of the competition cycle. Here's Josef Bohunický, the team leader of the English section. Hi, Josef.
1: Hi, Martina. We are going.
0: Yeah. Off we go. Hello. Ahojte. Čaute.
2: The
0: editor-in-chief informed that we met to draw the winner of the part of our competition on the 30th of April 2026. That particular round presented Trenčianske Teplice Spa. The winner of this round of the contest wins a spa stay with treatments for two people for 7 days and 6 nights at the Trenčianske Teplice Spa at the Krim or Pax Hotel in a double room with full board and treatments. Congratulations!

0: Ja môžem len potvrdiť, teda je to pekné miesto.
1: Ladislava Hudzovičová of the Spanish section confirms that Trenčianske Teplice is a lovely spa resort.
0: Ja myslím, že ten výherca bude určite spokojný.
1: The winner will definitely be happy, she says, and adds the question of the fourth round.
0: Aké slovo vzniklo?
1: Which internationally known word originated in Trenčianske Teplice? And the correct answer?
0: Správna odpoveď bola teda slovo robot.
1: Robot or robot.
0: A výhercom je...
1: The winner of this round of RSI competition is...
0: Enrique Sambataro, Buenos Aires, Argentina.
2: Bravo.
1: Láďa.
0: Congratulations.
1: Josefina Miklová.
3: Congratulations.
1: Jozef Bohunický.
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1: Congratulations.
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1: Northern Eastern Slovakia is widely known for its forested landscape. Vast coniferous woods are clear evidence of abundant water resources. Just 5 kilometers from the UNESCO-listed town of Bardejov lies the country's easternmost spa resort, whose location in the forest creates ideal microclimatic conditions. Bardejov Spa. The first written mention of its healing springs dates back to 1247. In the Middle Ages, merchants, nobles, and pilgrims came here to rest and restore their health. By the 18th and the 19th centuries, the spa had become a fashionable destination for European aristocracy, as confirmed by Tamara Šatanková, economic and commercial director of Bardejov Spa.
2: Yes, indeed. Over the centuries, Bardejov Spa welcomed many distinguished guests, including Russian Tsar Alexander I of Russia and Austro-Hungarian Empress, Empress Elizabeth of Austria, widely known as Sissi. Among its visitors were also Marie-Louise, Napoleon's wife, and Maria Kazimiera Sobieska.
1: Perhaps the most memorable guests, however, remained Tsar Alexander and Empress Sissi.
3: Tsar
2: Alexander was returning from battle when he stopped in the nearby village of Zborov and later came to Bardejov. After tasting the local mineral water, he is said to have declared, "To live and to die here." We honored his visit by naming one of our hotels after him. As for Sissi, she spent 3 weeks here following the tragic death of her son Rudolf. The hotel where she stayed was originally called Deák. After the Second World War, it was renamed Alžbeta. Today, it houses a museum apartment as well as a room that guests can book and experience for themselves.
1: The area gradually developed into a spa resort at the turn of the 18th and 19th centuries. Villa Rákóczi, built at the end of the 18th century, now houses an exhibition of the Šariš Museum. When Empress Elizabeth of Austria visited Bardejov Spa on the 1st of July 1895, construction was being completed on the new and highly modern Széchenyi Hotel, designed by Budapest-based architect Miksa Mór Flam. Jan Miškanin, former technical director of Bardejov Spa and its longest-serving employee, explains.
4: In the Bardejov Spa area, we have what are known as spa hotels, some historic, some modern. The historic ones include the Astoria Hotel, the Alžbeta Hotel, where Empress Sissi stayed, and the former Széchenyi Hotel, now renamed the Dukla Hotel, which reopened on March 31, 2026, after renovation. Today, the spa offers 5 hotels for guests, with a total capacity of 1,150 beds.
1: Today, the spa offers 5 hotels for guests, with a total capacity of 1,150 beds. Bardejov Spa is surrounded by dense mixed forests that provide natural climate protection. It lies at an altitude of around 325 meters above sea level. The local microclimate is especially favorable, with clean air, stable humidity, and very low levels of allergens. That makes the spa an ideal destination for patients with respiratory conditions or weakened immune systems. The spa park covers nearly 3 hectares and includes more than 40 species of trees, along with ponds, gazebos, and quiet corners that serve as a form of natural therapy. Water is at the heart of Bardejov Spa, not just one spring, but 10 mineral springs, each with a different composition and different healing effects. The waters are highly mineralized, mainly bicarbonate chloride, and rich in boric acid, iron, and carbon dioxide. Jan Miškanin continues.
4: The mineral waters of Batio Spa are drawn mainly through boreholes, while two springs are accessed through traditional wells. The boreholes range in depth from 13 to 550 meters. In 1950, a hydrological survey was carried out here under Professor Ota Hinie of Charles University. He conducted local research and drilled the Hercules Spring, which is still in use today. Hercules is one of the strongest mineral springs in Central Europe, with mineralization of around 10,000 milligrams per liter.
1: 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The water is used for drinking cures, inhalation therapy and mineral baths. More than 300,000 treatments are carried out here every year. Hanna Švirková, head rehabilitation nurse at Bardio Spa, explains.
5: 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External balneotherapy includes partial and full body baths, with mineral baths being the most sought after treatment.
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1: 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But the spa is not only about treatments. 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That is confirmed by some of the visitors we met.
7: Naozaj tie procedúry sú výborné.
5: 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It is a balm for the soul. Those green hills, the fresh air, and the spa park itself, they truly do everything they can to make us feel at home here.
4: This is my 7th stay at the resort, and I can say with confidence that I am healthier thanks to the treatments I receive here. The results for my body keep getting better and better.

0: Bardiau Spa is a place where time seems to slow down, a place to take a deep breath, pause for a moment, and recharge. Like spa resorts everywhere, it is a reminder that nature still has the power to heal if we give it a chance.
1: Sme určite najvýchodnejšie kúpele v rámci Slovenska. Budem tvrdiť, že sme aj najkrajšie kúpele v rámci Slovenska,
2: pretože we are certainly the easternmost spa in Slovakia. And I would even say we are the most beautiful because of the many historic buildings we have here. There is also a rich cultural life. There are attractions not only for adults, but for children as well. I believe there is so much to enjoy at Bardiau Spa that you certainly will not be bored. So I warmly invite everyone to come, whether just for a day trip, a walk, or a longer stay, and experience the beauty of our region for themselves.
0: Tamara Šatanková, Economic and Commercial Director of Bardiau Spa, with those final words at the end of our visit. This report on Bardiau Spa was prepared by Vladimír Veselov, our colleague from the Russian section.
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0: And now it is the time for the question in round 4 of our contest. If you have been listening carefully, the answer should be an easy one. First, a reminder. From all RSI listeners who correctly answer question 4 of the Living Water competition, one winner will be selected in a special draw to enjoy a 4-day, 3-night stay at the Alexander Hotel in Bardiau Spa in late December 2026, with full board served buffet style. And now, the question. How many natural healing mineral springs are there in Bardiau Spa? Let me repeat. How many natural healing mineral springs are there in Bardiau Spa? Please send your answers by the end of May to our address. Radio Slovakia International, STVR, Mytná 1, PO Box 55, 81755, Bratislava, Slovakia. You can also send your answers by email to englishsection1word@stvr.sk. When answering the question, don't forget to include your full details. It means first name, last name, and address. Good luck. It might seem that's it for today, but it's actually not. At the end of this special show, we have a bit of surprise for you in the form of another draw. A little bit different. This is not the overall RSI draw. All the listeners of all the 6 language sections are not included, but the English section listeners. And the special treat is not a stay in a Slovak spa resort, but, for example, a black and white collection featuring the iconic Slovak radio building, including t-shirts, pairs of socks, a pin, and a lanyard. So here in the studio, I'm joined by our new colleague, Patricia Lucia Balajová. Ahoj, Paťka. Hi, Paťka.
4: Hi, hi, Martina.
0: Have you ever been a part of this kind of competition draw anywhere else, not right in Radio Slovakia International? Because
4: no,
0: this is your first time
4: it's
0: here.
4: It's my first time here, but I've actually never been a part of the draw in any competition. So I'm pretty excited.
0: Have you taken part in any competition yourself?
4: Not one where you would have to send the answers somewhere. I think I've won a competition when I was a child. It was like a little tongue twister thingy, and it was very, very public, and I successfully managed to pronounce Popocatépetl and other
0: tongue twisters. Can you say 3 times red lorry, yellow lorry?
4: I can try. Red lorry, yellow lorry, red lorry, yellow lorry, red lorry, yellow lorry.
0: Great.
4: Yeah.
0: As a treat, maybe upstairs I have some sweets. So,
4: let's some caramel chocolate.
0: It's yours. I know it's yours. I can give you some cookie. And also several answers of our listeners, because as you can hear, they are here. We printed them.
4: Yeah, you're shuffling some papers, a lot of papers.
0: Not very environmental friendly way, but anyway, this analog style still fits the best the shortwave listeners' style, because these are our Dexters whom we greet a lot and for whom we broadcast also our shows. And many of them have been with us with the English section for years. For example, Mike Rolofsson, who submitted his correct answer to the question of the third round of our Living Water competition, or Grace Zhao, a great greeting and hi to Jayanta Chakrabarty, who has been with us really for maybe even 20 years, I can tell you, as Jonathan Murphy is from Ireland. So Jonathan, Mike, Grace, and Jayanta, hello, hello. We know you are here and we are glad
4: nice to meet you.
0: Yeah,
4: I'm excited.
0: But I've noticed that there are also some new names, and that's what excites me after 26 years with Radio Slovakia International, that there are still new people joining even the competitions. For example, Dominic Mabeya from Kenya, or Mrs. B. Chandraleka from Sri Lanka, or one more just to add, Ismail Murshid from Morocco. And all of them are waiting for this draw of the winner of this t-shirt kind of
4: little
0: prize.
4: Design bundle with the special design of our nice, I actually like our pyramid building.
0: I like the t-shirts with it, with it on the t-shirt. So, and now you have the privilege to draw somebody who would win this kind of a souvenir. So, Paťka, relax, focus, and okay.
4: Great. All right, there's one.
0: Mm-hmm.
4: Should I read his name?
0: Yeah, well, of course.
4: Okay, no, the name, the winner is Maura Gary Grain from Ireland.
0: Congratulations, Maura.
4: Congratulations, Maura.
0: Paťka, thank you very much for helping me to make this more attractive for our listeners.
4: I was so excited when you invited me to join you.
0: Maybe next time I will be looking forward to meeting you here again, maybe with the winner of the fourth round of our competition.
4: Yeah, well, I'm excited about anyone winning anything, so it's great.
0: Good luck to everybody with sending in the correct answer to the fourth round of the competition that you can find on our web, www.rsi.sk. My name is Martina Greňová-Šimkovičová. Till next time, goodbye and do počutia.
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0: We had two customers meet randomly. They weren't necessarily trying to be there at the same time. They just always were. And then they started just like realizing that they were both coming on Tuesdays. I remember one day they came up and they were like, "So I just want to let you know that we're dating and we met here folding our laundry." And, you know, that was just really sweet to hear that, just, you know, happenstance that they were both just folding their laundry on a Tuesday. They're still together to this day.
1: Morgan Gary is the owner of Spin Laundry Lounge in Portland, Oregon, in the US. In the 10 years since she first opened her laundromat, she's gotten to know some of her customers pretty well. There are regulars and locals who come in with their pets, and even people who have their own washing machines at home.
0: So it definitely brings together a lot of people. It's one of those places where you feel good about like going by yourself and doing your laundry and then meeting people. It's a little different than, you know, going to a bar or to any other social kind of setting. You just never know who's coming in and what they're doing.
1: Or indeed, what they're washing.
0: We've washed parachutes that are like 60 feet long. I'm not sure how, they fit in the machine. We've had like the Cirque du Soleil cast come through and wash all of their costumes and just kind of fun things like that, where the laundromat is covered in glitter and feathers and, you know, you name it.
1: It's bright inside. There are plants in colourful pots and light reflecting off a row of big, shiny machines. People come here to wash their clothes and all kinds of other things. But for Morgan, this is also a place where the community can gather. That was part of her vision from the beginning.
0: We tried to make it not feel like a laundromat. It's in an old metal fabrication shop, so it's got 30-foot ceilings and big windows and just kind of open space, and we wanted you to feel like you were more so like in a restaurant or like shopping, so like just not just doing laundry, you know. We wanted you to feel just excited to be there.
1: The plan came out of her experience as a college student when she didn't have access to a washing machine or dryer, driving around town looking for where to wash her clothes. And well, the laundromat scene back then wasn't exactly lively.
0: We had tried all the different laundromats in the city, and this was kind of before Wi-Fi was everywhere, so we'd bring our textbooks and study and watch our clothes, and we just felt like there needed to be a place where we could like gather and be more community focused and just more fun, honestly. That was kind of the vibe we were going for. And it was kind of always a thought of like, oh, it'd be really cool if we could like grab lunch and do our laundry.
1: Years later, when she did a master's degree in sustainable business, it was an idea she couldn't let go of. Her final project ended up being a plan for a fictional laundromat, a place she called Spin Laundry Lounge.
0: So I kind of went back to those college days of, oh, I really wish there was another opportunity for the laundry to be kind of a fun community space.
1: Today, in her very much non-fictional laundromat, which she opened in 2014, there are regular events, art exhibitions, trivia nights, birthday parties, even arcade games and pinball machines, so you can play while you wait for your washing.
0: We've done comedy shows, DJ sets, we did a cocktail workshop, we have a projector, so we'll have movie nights and just different events going on. Sometimes Sunday cartoons for the kids or, you know, the football game on. I don't know. I think it's really an exciting thing to kind of gather at a laundromat because it's something that brings everybody together. Everyone has to wash their clothes.
1: That's right. Everyone has to wash their clothes. If you live alone, maybe you put on a load every week or two. Or if you have a family with toddlers, there might be a cycle spinning every other day. Often it's a mundane task we learn to do growing up from our own families. We do our laundry on autopilot. It's not something we usually reflect on, question, or talk about with other people. But today on Living Planet, that's exactly what we'll be doing. Yep, we're going deep on dirty laundry. And we're doing this because the way we wash our clothes does matter. I'm Neil King. Our laundry appliances guzzle energy and water. Chemicals from detergents can seep into waterways, and our favourite T-shirts shed polluting microplastics every time they get washed. Our laundry is leaving a stain on the environment. So what will it take to make this whole clothes washing chore more sustainable? How can we tweak our laundry routines to help the planet without compromising on hygiene? These were some of the questions weighing on Morgan Gary's mind when she decided to start her laundromat business. That's why, she says, besides creating a fun place for people to come to wash clothes, she wanted her laundromat to put the environment front and centre.
0: The laundry industry is incredibly wasteful, and there's so many laundromats in every city across the world, an industry that hasn't changed a lot. Kind of, you know, any city that you go into, especially across the U.S., not a lot differentiates them from each other. And so it was just a really good opportunity for me to kind of explore some ways to make it more environmentally friendly.
1: But while Morgan is trying to put a new social spin on doing laundry, the reality is that for many people in the West, washing clothes takes place behind closed doors, in the privacy of the home. It's easy and super convenient to just put on a load. And the result is that people today wash their clothes more than at any other time in history. Thanks to washing machines, we no longer need to spend hours scrubbing, pounding, and wringing laundry by hand, a physically demanding job that in the past was often done at public washhouses, usually by women. It wasn't until the 1950s that washing machines became a common feature in homes. Today, most households in North America and Europe have one, and ownership is shooting up in developing countries as well, as living standards rise and these appliances become more affordable. Let's get into some numbers real quick. So, right now, there are around 1.3 billion washing machines in homes worldwide. It's estimated that all these domestic washing machines use the equivalent of around 23,000 Olympic swimming pools of water every single day. And they're responsible for about 2% of the global electricity consumption. Each year, the number of units sold is increasing globally. By the end of the decade, it's estimated there'll be 1.4 billion of them. All those machines, heating water, washing, tumbling, spinning clothes so that they come out clean, and at the same time, greenhouse gas emissions from laundry are going up as well. One study from the US estimated that residential laundry, that's including washing machines and dryers, accounted for 179 million tons of the country's CO2 per year, about the same as powering 23 million homes. Then there's the detergent that goes into every wash. The soap component that breaks down oil and dirt in most detergents is derived from fossil fuels. It's a bit tricky to find accurate statistics, and it depends on the product and country. But according to Procter & Gamble, the ingredients in detergent account for about one-fifth of the carbon footprint of laundry in Europe. And when these chemicals come out the other end of the washing machine, they can enter waterways, where they degrade and release heat-trapping greenhouse gases into the atmosphere. These chemicals can also affect aquatic ecosystems. And finally, our laundry is a major source of microplastics. When our clothes tumble around in the washing machine and dryer, they shed tiny fibers. Microfibers from synthetic textiles are the most abundant microplastics found in the environment. It's estimated that up to a third of microplastics generated worldwide come from laundry. And they end up polluting waterways, the ocean, soil, and the air. Don't worry, there are some ways to shrink laundry's environmental footprint. How we wash our clothes is often a well-established routine. So taking a good critical look at our laundry habits and making some adjustments can already help, according to Sonali Didi.
2: I don't think people consider the environment as we think about doing our laundry. It is just something which is mundane, which is something which we just do.
1: Sonali is an associate professor at the Department of Design and Merchandising at Colorado State University in the US. And we wanted to speak to her because she was part of the Green Your Laundry initiative at her university to promote sustainable laundry practices. As part of the project, she conducted a survey of around 1,000 students living on campus to see how they washed their clothes. And she found that those habits were sometimes pretty wasteful.
2: 40-50% of the kids in our survey would not wait till a full load of washing. And one other pattern which we found was that perception of clean. Like, if I just wore it once, I would still want it to be washed. And it's like you could just air dry it. Almost half of our sample would just wash it because they just wore it once.
1: Only one-fifth of students chose detergents that were environmentally friendly. 42% also mistakenly believed that filling the washing machine to capacity would not get clothes as clean.
2: So kind of just making sure that a full load washing would be really helpful than just doing whenever I want just this one shirt and just doing laundry.
1: Washing a full load of clothes is a far better use of energy than running a half-empty cycle. Sonali says choosing a quick wash rather than one that runs for hours is also easier on our clothes and saves resources. But perhaps the biggest step consumers can take, she says, is washing with cold water instead of hot. In the US, around 90% of the energy to operate a washing machine goes towards heating the water.
2: Hot water not only is not energy efficient, but also affects the durability of clothes. So it weakens the fiber, again, not required, and many of, at least the current blends of polyester or synthetic base do not do well with hot water. That itself is a problem.
1: A striking difference she noticed when she moved to the US was that dryers dominate. More than 80% of American households have their own clothes dryer, and these appliances account for at least 3% of energy used in US homes. They're not nearly as common in other countries. Here in Germany, only around 42% of households have one. But the global market for clothes dryers is growing, particularly in Asia. Dryers account for more than 70% of laundry's total electricity consumption in the US. So cutting out this step makes a big difference too. Simply hanging clothes in the sun on a clothesline or even indoors on a rack is the most eco-friendly way to dry. Laundry appliances have become much more efficient over the past few decades. Today, washing machines, on average, use 70% less energy than in 1990, according to the trade organization, the American Cleaning Institute. But at the same time, washing machine sales are rising, and people are doing more laundry than ever before. So, emissions are still going up.
0: So once you have everything loaded in, you can pay with your credit or debit card or your phone or quarters. You would select the cycle that you'd like.
1: At a laundromat in Portland, Morgan Gary says chatting to customers about how they choose to wash their clothes is a big part of her business's sustainability focus. Ultimately, she hopes people coming in will start rethinking this mundane chore and the environmental impact it leaves behind.
0: They have kind of their routines and how they do their laundry. A lot of times it has to do with kind of separating lots of different types of things and washing, you know, many, many different machines. And kind of what we let people know about is our machines are meant to handle a lot of laundry. And so it's okay to wash more things together instead of separating. And sometimes people would separate by every single color, you know, all the orange clothes and purple clothes and, you know, and it looks pretty. It looks like a rainbow, but it's not necessary. And yeah, I think that just kind of chatting with them and sharing that that's a possibility just kind of shifts their thinking.
1: Another key part of the laundromat's eco-cred is the way it operates. Morgan says they currently offset around 30% of the power they use with clean energy programs. And the goal is to eventually get to 100%. They have an e-car for small laundry deliveries, but they still have a conventional van for bigger jobs. And then there are the washers and dryers.
0: A lot of our sustainability kind of lies within the machines that we use. So we looked at all of the different options for washers and dryers, and we wanted to pick the most energy efficient that we could find. So that would save on all of our utility bills and the water usage per pound washed. So especially when we're washing lots of laundry all day long, every day. But our machines are very fast, so the washes take anywhere from like 16 minutes to max of about 30, and the drying takes anywhere from like 18 to 36 minutes. So it's very, very fast to get in and out.
1: Morgan says she always advises filling up the machines as much as possible, washing on a cold setting, and then hanging clothes up to dry.
0: So just letting them know that that's an option, that they don't have to use the dryer. So just all of these things that we can kind of share with them in a space, I think is really important. And then they can, you know, they can decide things that they want to add to their routine or not, but we're there to kind of help and share if they'd like to learn more.
1: Laundering can be a harsh process. It can affect how long clothes last and how much microplastics they shed. Studies have shown that things like hot water, longer wash cycles, and using more detergent than necessary can damage a fabric's structure and lead to more microplastics being released. A study out of the UK found that washing with cold water instead of warm and running a short 30-minute cycle rather than a long one can reduce microfiber shedding by 30%. One solution to the problem could be fitting washing machines with special filters to prevent microfibers being released with wastewater. France was the first country to introduce rules obligating all new washing machines to be equipped with a filter from January 2025. Australia has also announced plans to phase in filters after 2030. On the industry side, some researchers and textile manufacturers are designing fabrics with new finishing treatments to reduce microfiber shedding. And there are also microplastic trapping balls and laundry bags that can be put inside the washing drum with clothes to prevent fibers from escaping. Studies suggest these devices can potentially collect up to a third of microfibers.
0: That is something that oh my goodness, I wish there was more conversation around, but we definitely talk about it all the time at Spin. We actually sell two different products, the Guppy Friend Bag and the Cora Ball that people can use in the washers at Spin or at their homes, and kind of run some educational campaigns around them to kind of share what they're used for. I'm actually looking at different filters and things that we can install in our system as well to kind of catch before it goes further. There's some options right now, but kind of continuing to do some research and figure out what the best model would be for kind of a large scale laundry like ours. But yes, it's unfortunate because it's something that we just don't really see because it's so small, right?
1: Morgan isn't alone in wanting to inspire change in the way her customers approach laundry. In the US and here in Europe, there have been public information campaigns to encourage people to adopt more environmentally friendly practices, like washing their clothes on cold.
3: It's about our planet. Our clothes. Conserving energy.
4: Hello, my name is Ice-T. Can you spare a few seconds to learn about cold water washing with Tide?
5: Hi, my name is Steve. Did you know washing in cold can save you $100 a year on your energy bill?
4: Why wouldn't you turn to cold? It helps the environment. What?
1: There's the Cold Water Saves Initiative. the I Prefer 30 Degrees campaign and the Tide Detergents Turn to Cold campaign, to name a few. A similar campaign, backed by the World Wildlife Fund here in Germany, is aiming to get people to switch from 40 degrees to 30 degrees Celsius, or 104 to 86 degrees Fahrenheit. That's a change that could cut laundry's CO2 emissions by almost 40%, according to the Environment Group. But research shows that when it comes to laundry habits, changing consumer behaviour isn't so easy. It's clear that using cold water rather than hot is better for the environment. It saves energy, prolongs the life of clothes, and minimizes the amount of microfibers being shed. But in a survey of 12,000 adults from across Europe, almost half said they were reluctant to use cold water because they weren't convinced their laundry would come out clean. Do they have a point? I mean, our laundry comes into contact with all sorts of dirt and bodily fluids. Can cold water really kill harmful bacteria and get rid of serious smells?
6: Sustainability and hygiene, they are a little bit in conflict. Okay, so my name is Markus Egert and I work as a professor for microbiology and hygiene at Furtwängler University, that is in southwest Germany. Usually you can say that the higher the temperature, the better the hygiene, but it depends on the microbes. And of course, it also depends on the laundry.
1: Markus is an expert in this area, and he spent a lot of time studying the microbes lurking in our dirty laundry and in our washing machines. There are a few main ones to be aware of.
6: Many are skin bacteria, so human skin bacteria like Staphylococci, for instance. You have, of course, if you wash underwear, you have classical fecal bacteria. You have a lot of water bacteria like Pseudomonas, for instance. With fungi, yeah, for instance, if you have athlete's foot, this is a fungus.
1: But here's the upshot. Markus says that for a regular load of laundry, like for your T-shirts, jeans or clothes you've worn to the office, it's enough to use cold water, so 20 degrees or 30 degrees Celsius with a normal detergent. For getting rid of smells, dirt and microbes, cold water should get the job done.
6: So usually 30 degrees and detergent reduces the amount of microbes by, let's say, 2 to 3 log scales. That is 99.9%. And each germ reacts individually, you know? So there are differences between different species, between bacteria and fungi, between bacteria and viruses.
1: But he says the exception is if you're washing underwear, socks, bedsheets or towels from the bathroom or kitchen. Then it's best to wash at 60 degrees Celsius, or 140 degrees Fahrenheit, with a heavy-duty detergent. That means ideally one with bleach, he says.
6: And you should be especially concerned about hygiene when someone at home is ill. You know, when he has flu or diarrhea. For this, you definitely need high temperatures. If you have children, or if you have someone at home that you care for, an older person, for instance, that came from the hospital, then you have to care more for hygiene. In other cases, if you have a young couple, no kids, in their 20s, 30s, their hygiene is less important.
1: But when it comes to washing clothes, simply switching to greener habits is easier said than done. Because there are other, arguably more powerful psychological drivers that dictate how we deal with our laundry. That might explain why people are washing their clothes now more than ever, even at the expense of the environment. The average American household does about 300 loads of laundry a year. In Europe, it's around 220 washes. This partly stems from the fact that washing clothes has become so cheap and convenient. But there could be something else at play too.
7: I think that the fear of being perceived as someone who's unclean drives this behavior. And if we intuitively understand that, like, being dirty or having sweat stains or smelly or odorous clothing, that can trigger disgust in you

0: clothes, but that doesn't mean that we should wash our clothes every time or each time we have them on, because then we're basically washing clean clothes.
1: He's been investigating the psychology behind our laundry habits and what's stopping people from making eco-friendly choices, like using cold water or washing their clothes less often. His conclusion: the fear of being perceived as dirty or unclean when we go out in public is so strong that it tends to override concerns for the environment.
0: It doesn't matter if we try to change a behavior because the behavior itself is causing a lot of emissions. We need to target the underlying motivation for the behavior. In this case, for laundering, then it doesn't really matter if you want to start to say that, well, you can't wash so often. We need to target the underlying motivation, that is, to be socially accepted, to fit into society, and what people believe that they need to do in order to experience that.
1: Eric led a study published in the journal PLOS ONE earlier this year, and in it he suggests that rather than imploring people to reduce their laundry emissions and change the way they wash their clothes, it would be more effective to rewind, to look at what's going through their head when they chuck a garment in the laundry basket rather than reuse it. Basically, how do they decide when something is dirty?
0: We wash because the laundry bin is full. We wash because we need a specific shirt or pants or trousers the next day. Or in Sweden, where we have shared laundries, well, that's the time of the month that we booked the access to the shared laundry facility. So that's when we're going to wash. If we try to target people once they're in the laundry room and start to run a washing machine, then it's too late. We need to focus on the behaviors that precede or cause the laundry bin to become full. How we generate laundry, they are affected by our psychology, like how often we use our shirts or clothes, and how sensitive we are to when we are evaluating stains or odors, for example.
1: So, if our behavior is so heavily influenced by these social fears, or the risk that, God forbid, we might commit a cleanliness violation, what does that mean for efforts to make laundry habits more sustainable? Eric says one idea could be public campaigns that normalize the idea of wearing clothes multiple times before they end up in the laundry basket. Washing clothes less often would save energy, mean fewer microplastics and detergent residue entering the environment, and lead to clothes lasting longer.
2: Hi, girl. Good, nice to see you.
1: Morgan Gary is convinced laundromats like hers have a role to play in lightening the burden on the environment, because they can spread awareness about greener ways to wash, build community around sustainable laundry, and also because their very existence means not everyone needs to have their own washer and dryer at home.
3: I think a laundromat is definitely a way similar to like car share programs. I think that bringing laundry back to these public spaces and kind of like reimagining the laundromat is so important for kind of the social fabric of our communities and being able to meet up with friends and talk, and especially with more and more isolation. I think just the more that we can share with our customers and educate, the conversations can spark change.
1: This episode of Living Planet was written and produced by Natalie Muller. It was edited and co-produced by me, Neil King. Our studio technicians were Michael Springer and Jürgen Kuhn. Thank you for listening. If you're enjoying Living Planet, please take a moment to give it a rating and review on Apple Podcasts or whichever other app that will let you do that, and tell someone about us.
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0: World of Radio is a listener-supported public service program about communications around the world, primarily shortwave. On this edition, recorded April 30th, Australia, Bolivia, Brazil, Colombia, Cuba, Czechia, Finland, France, Germany, Iran, Israel, Japan, Korea South, Mali, Mexico, Monaco, Netherlands, North America, Peru, Spain, Tibet, Turkey, USA, and the Propagation Outlook. Standard disclaimer. As you may have heard, there was a huge tornado hitting Enid, Oklahoma on April 23rd. It so happened it occurred just a few minutes after I'd finished producing last week's World of Radio. It was on the opposite side of Enid, where it did a lot of damage, but we were okay. I really appreciate everyone who inquired about our welfare as soon as possible. Australia, last week we had news that two ABC stations in Perth had gone off medium wave to FM only, 6WF and 6PB. However, these call signs apply to more than one medium wave frequency in each case, and it's still not clear to me which medium wave frequencies have actually been closed. But there are reports that those which remain on the air include 585 and 1152. Bolivia, from Latino America in Onda Corta, in DX Guides, April, via Escuchando la Radio on Facebook, via Shortwave Bulletin. Radio Juan 23 in San Ignacio de Velasco has reactivated its shortwave transmitter on 6145, currently relaying the signal of the Catholic broadcaster Radio Betania. Confirmed schedule 11 to 13 and 21 to 23 UT. Apparently, at least, only those 4 hours per day. 6145. Also updating last week about Radio Nacional Amazonia, Brazil, new frequency 15145. By April 23rd, it had shifted to 15150, as reported by Ron Howard at 2309, and Wolfgang Büscher measured it via remote in Alberta on 15149.978. And then Ron heard it signing off at 0201, the usual time, for closing the other frequencies as well, 11780 and 6180. However, since then, in the following week, we've had no reports of it on either 19-meter band frequency. Colombia, there's a ham beacon on the 30-meter band, 10125CW, call sign HK3QQ. I often hear it, but I haven't been relogging it over and over, but I've done so once again for the record, April 27th at 0623. It's very distinctive because it's a loop of letters in keyboard order, but there are some errors repeated over and over. It's Jesus Ernesto Reyes Castro, the owner of that call sign, HK3QQ in Bogota. And at QRZ.com, it shows he's doing this on another frequency in the 40-meter band, which I've not yet tried, 7092.5. He says the power is only 5 watts, and they're on the air 24 hours. Radio Havana, Cuba continues to be very flexible, both in frequency usage and programming contained. For example, 11760 is often on the air with nothing modulating. But April 26th at 0241, 9710 was in English. And later that night at 0615 UT Sunday, it was in Esperanto. Cubanon, the clandestine Radio Republica via France, on 9490, reported by Tony Pavic in British Columbia. On April 24th, he heard them from 02 to 04 UT. He says the evening programming possibly began at 01. It seems that it consists of 3 separate 59-minute segments, as there was an actual break in transmission with no carrier at 1:59 and 2:59. The segment from 03 to 3:59 seemed to have a better signal into him than 02 to 02:59. Lots of rousing talks and news with only a small amount of music. The 0300 segment featured a show called Hola Cuba. Czechia, an update to last week's news about threats to Radio Prague from their own website via Mike Terry by Ian Willoughby, 29 April. The media committee of the Czech Chamber of Deputies says the stability and continuity of Czech Radio's international broadcasting should be secured through the budget of the Ministry of Foreign Affairs. In a statement after a hearing on the matter, the committee said maintaining this funding would help preserve the country's international communication policy. The Ministry of Foreign Affairs finances Radio Prague International. And Minister Peter Matsinka has reduced its budget by a quarter this year. He says it will be cut completely from next year. Finland, from Nordix via Kari Kallio, about Radio Blacksmith Knoll, K-N-O-L-L, on 6120. Vappu, or May Day, is a celebration that has quietly changed shape over time. For many, it's the first proper taste of spring. At Radio Blacksmith Knoll, we're marking the occasion in our own way. From May 1st to 3rd, the station will be running non-stop on 6120. This extended run doubles as a live test. Can the transmitter stay on air, stable and within safe limits, for nearly 3 days straight? In theory, yes. In practice, that's exactly what we're about to find out. And of course, at times, there may be other signals interfering on 6120. Keeping the signal alive, one long spring weekend at a time. Quite by coincidence, my next item in the alphabet is France on 6120. I was hearing DRM noise April 24th at 0604, extending plus and minus 5 kilohertz from there. It's listed as TDF between 0530 and 0630. Not in the usual listings, but at drmrx.org. From AFP via Mike Cooper, April 25th, a story at sudradio.fr about a public broadcasting commission. It seems they have been trying to decide how to fund public broadcasting, TV and radio in France, but the results were not being made public, and we've not heard of anything since then. Furthermore, this story did not mention international broadcasting or shortwave in particular, but of course, Radio France Internationale is part of that. Stephen Luce in Houston says, I wonder how it affects RFI. I'm not optimistic. Any closure of RFI might also result in the demise of the Issoudun transmission facility. There are only a few hours of non-RFI programmers left. The end of the NHK Japan contract was a significant blow. Germany, and then there's Deutsche Welle, which has already given up on shortwave itself, via Franz Blecher in Shortwave Bulletin. A protest with several hundred participants reportedly took place at Berlin Alexander Square and the Brandenburg Gate on April 22nd. Verdi and Deutscher Journalistenverband, two labor unions representing media workers, had registered the demo. They reacted to the announcement that about 160 full-time jobs at DW are in danger after budget cuts of 21 mega euro by Germany's national parliament, the Bundestag. Meantime, a spokesman for the cultural minister voiced disagreement with the protests, saying that DW had seen funding rise by almost 100 mega euro during the past octo year. Meanwhile, Germany is home to a number of lower-powered private shortwave broadcasters, such as Channel 292, where Bill Tilford is running his two monthly programs on 3955, Fridays at 16 UT and repeated at 22. On May 8th, it's from the Isle of Music, some Cuban rock and pop from the 60s, 70s, and 80s. And on May 15th, some Persian classical music. Iran non, Jean-Michel Aubier in France forwards news from Reporters Without Borders, RSF.org, that beginning April 27th, Radio for Peace International would launch two new Persian radio broadcasts in cooperation with Reporters Without Borders on 9770, at 0830 to 930 and 1930 to 2030. Transmission site not given. However, France 5 says it's Uzbekistan, according to Kai Ludwig. It is not explicit whether these are to be every day of the week, but on April 27th, Alokesh Gupta in India says the 0830 broadcast on 9770 failed to appear. He inquired, and they said there was a coordination issue with the transmitter operator, but it was resolved, and they would be on at 19:30. Iran International TV audio via Bulgaria was reported by Wolfgang Büschel April 26th at 18:30 on 15750.297, while there was Iranian bubble jamming just below from Sirjan, likely, 15750.266. Out yet another clandestine for Iran, Bill McDavitt in the British DX Club says Radio Melat Iran ended their service via Islet in France. The April 17th transmission was their last. It's not clear how he knows this. Perhaps they were missing 1 week later. It had been 18 to 19 Fridays only on 15540. Should you like to hear news from Israel Radio, also known as KAN, K-A-N, it is possible via WRN and WRMI on shortwave, among other times, 0430 to 05 UT on 9395, as I heard it April 27th. About Shokaze or Sea Breeze from Japan about North Korean abductions. Tony Pavic says he heard them on 5935 only, April 27th at 1300 in Korean. It used to be on two frequencies at a time, but now it's just one, it seems. Ron Howard agrees that's the case. According to the Aoki database, of course, mostly in Korean or Japanese, but there are English broadcasts on Wednesdays only at 13 to 14 on 5935 and 16 to 17 on 6165. Here, KBS World Radio in Eastern North America, if you can be up by 6 a.m. Eastern, Joe Hannon in New Jersey reports hearing them at the 1000 UT broadcast on 11795. It's actually English to South America, but 25 over 9 direct when he heard it April 30th. That seems to come in better than the actual North American English hour at 13 on 15575. More about the situation in Mali, where ORTM is sometimes heard and sometimes not. I was hearing it on 5995 just after sign on 0600 on April 24th and 30th. Mr. Greenway says attacks in various places in Mali were reported since early 25 April. Among the places prominently mentioned is Kati, the suburb of Bamako, which is home to the country's main military base and where Mali's military ruler lives. Kati is also the site of the shortwave transmitting station, so it's worth watching for any disruption to both Malian radio on 5995 and 9635 and the CRI relays from Mali. Ron Howard was hearing 5995 April 25th around 2030 via the remote in the Canary Islands. Walt Salmaniv says Brent's excellent Kiwi SDR in Prince Edward Island had them at an excellent level at 2322 with modern music, such as Tarzan Boy by Baltimora, not the usual musical selection I expected from Mali. If you can access Financial Times, Chuck Albertson sends a detailed story about the situation in Mali, April 25th and 26th. On April 26th, Ron Howard says they came on 5995 at 0600, but went off at 0610, back on by 0641. Mexico, Tim Hall reports to ABDX April 26th that 1630 has been reactivated in Baja California. It used to be XEUT, and that's still the call letters they've been mentioning, even though the new calls are supposedly XECPTB. There were test transmissions the afternoon of April 26th. Their license had expired in October of 2022. It's Radio UABC. Ron Howard was also hearing it via the remote on Palomar, giving two FM frequencies rather than 1630, April 28th at midnight 15. 104.1 in Mexicali and 95.5 in Ensenada. The Gardison says, emanating from Tijuana, this could be a most welcome return to the Southern California medium wave dial. Ancestor station XEUT was noteworthy for a very eclectic music mix, from traditional Mexican folklorico, indigenous selections, North American blues and soul, European classical, all forms of rock and everything in between, and all non-commercial. It would be great to see this return with the same potency as XEPE on 1700. Via International Vacuum, Internet, AM, FM, and Shortwave, World Radio 2345, a non-commercial service, as is our website, worldofradio.com. 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One may also contribute via money order or check on a U.S. bank to Glenn Hauser, P.O. Box 1684, ENID OK 73702. Filed this week under Monaco Non instead of Canada Non, many reports of the megawatt broadcast of Pop Shop Radio, Friday, April 24th at 23 UT on 1467 kHz from Ramoul, France, but part of Monaco's broadcasting. He says he'll not be doing it every week since the cost was €430. However, listeners in Europe, such as Alexander Myatnikov in Denmark, suggest they shift the time to 1 hour earlier as 23 UT is really too late. Why not do it at 22 until 23? By the way, I was listening via the remote in the Canary Islands, and there was a head on the high side, which is apparently Iran, about 1467.37. Anyhow, Channel 292's other megawatt client, Radio 6 International from Scotland, has also been at 23 UT on 1467 on Saturdays, but now via Christian Gibaudot from May 9th, they will be moving that to 1 hour earlier, 22 until 23. Also via Mike Terry, it is called, after all, Midnight Rendezvous with Tony Curry and Alice Moss. Johnny Serra in Rome, Italy reports some Netherlands stations on the 49-meter band, which are not pirates, just below 6130 Radio Europe, in English and Dutch, April 19th at 0107 to 1:30 with a techno song, among others, just below 5955 Super Clan Radio, also in English, on April 6th at 0418 to 4:39. There was a Europirate called Radio WDR, not to be confused with Westdeutscher Rundfunk, just below 5800, April 14th at 1732. North American pirate Mix Radio International can put out a very good signal and trying frequencies far from the pirate band. For example, in the NASA flash sheet, Mark Taylor in Wisconsin reports it on 6155 USB to 6170 USB at 0225 April 22nd to 0305. And then on 6767 USB at 0234 April 21st. On UT Tuesday, April 28th, Tony Pavic had it on 12095 USB at 0250, also heard by Walt Samaniv at 0301, excellent reception, and by Eric Federswalp in Washington State. He was also hearing BBC via Oman in the background on 12095, which in fact is scheduled for several hours on that frequency, between midnight and 0500. That's via Oman, in English, Pashto or Dari, and switching to Madagascar at 04, in English. And Tony Pevick says to avoid BBC interference, MRI moved at 0401 to 12065 for another 17 minutes. Then the next night, on UT April 29th, he heard MRI on 12085, starting at midnight 20. On April 30th, they were on 9820 USB. At 0410, I tuned in just in time to hear them sign off. One of the few Peruvians still active on shortwave, Radio Huanta 2000 on 4753. Lucio Tavio Bobrovic in Brazil says thanks to a tip from Rogildo Aragão in Bolivia. It was heard April 24th at 2236 with Latin music. Ahead from 4755 until 2259. Also, 4810 has recently been in the clear, at least when I check around 0630, for Radio Logos in Chasuta, Peru. Usually there had been heavy interference from a Ute Bob around 4812, which is a Stanag 4285 signal from FUF in Martinique. I wonder what became of it. Spain, for at least 3 days in a row, nothing but dead air from their South American frequency, 17715, whenever checked. That's April 28th, 29th, and 30th. Meanwhile, 15500 for North America, functioning well, as well as 15520 for the Middle East, but still nothing on 15390 for Africa. This, of course, applies to the Token English broadcast, Wednesdays at 2200. It's really incredible how many shortwave stations let dead air go on and on. They don't care enough to monitor themselves constantly, not even by a silence sensor alarm. Tibet Non, Wolfgang Büchel notes, a frequency oddity, 9892.912 kHz, presumably voice of Tibet via Uzbekistan. April 27th from 23 until midnight UT. He says, other different voice of Tibet odd frequencies during that hour. Hop around among these, 9853, 9863, 9873, 9878. Similar entries are seen in the Aoki list. The other possibility would be voice of Tibet via Tajikistan, but in that case, they are exact frequencies ending in 3. While the CNR-1 Chinese jammer was on exactly 9890. Some things always erroneous at Emirlar, Turkey, such as the English to North America at 22 UT, missing from 11785. It was not to be heard on April 29th or 30th. Also, they often don't get the transmitter turned off in time, changed to the proper frequency for the next broadcast, such as 7275 for North America at 03 to 04 UT. But on April 26th, it kept going after 04 in Malay, which is supposed to be on 17720. In the afternoon of April 27th, Joe Hannon in New Jersey noted that WWV's propagation predictions at 18 past the hours were missing after 19 and 20 UT. And then so did the rest of us checking these out at 18 past further hours. However, I found that they were still appearing at the scheduled time on WWVH, 45 minutes past the hour. But if they were deliberately removed from WWV, that would require serious objections from its listeners. However, by the next day at 15:18 UT, I was again hearing propagation on WWV. Meanwhile, Mike Cooper and Ron Howard had written them and received a reply from NIST WWV that there had been a system malfunction which was repaired. Via David Cole in Oklahoma, some very interesting stories from the press about Voice of America, which can be accessed by members of the World of Radio Indian Ocean Group. Much too long to give in much detail here. One of them is called Trump's Voice of America, the Free Speech Crusader Pushing MAGA on Europe. It's in politico.eu, April 28th, and it's about Sarah Rogers. Trump recently nominated her to lead the agency overseeing international broadcaster VOA, a role she would carry out in parallel with her current post. The machinery of the State Department and potentially VOA is being reoriented from bolstering conventional values the U.S. shared with European centrists toward a MAGA-aligned agenda. The Trump administration has sought to shut down Voice of America, but has been prevented from doing so by Congress and a ruling by a federal court. Her nomination to serve as CEO of the agency overseeing VOA underscores that support. If she's confirmed, she would wield a mighty bullhorn to harness her cause, broadcasting content she approves of directly to European audiences. The other story is from Atlantic.com back in February, in case you missed it. It's very long and detailed about what is Kari Lake trying to achieve. The Arizona politician wasted millions of dollars while blocking U.S. efforts to bring reliable news to repressive countries. It concludes Kari Lake bought a condo in her native Iowa, perhaps to try her luck in politics there. She can then explain to Iowa voters how much damage she did to American interests and communications around the world, as well as what happened to the hundreds of megadollars she squandered on their behalf. Some World of Radio scheduling changes I notice on WRMI. Our only broadcast on 5010 AIM South has been deleted. It was UT Thursday at 0130. Another one being replaced by something else is Sunday at 23 UT on 9395. But there's several other broadcasts around that time on other frequencies. Wolfgang Büchel in Germany monitored WMLK in Pennsylvania on 17525 April 29th and evaluates it this way. a powerhouse signal, 35 over 9 in Western Europe, a sermon at 2012 UT, but there was poor voltage filtering. The audio observed there were buzzes at 360, 720, 1080, and 1440 hertz away from that frequency, heard and seen on the Perseus SDR screen. From the New York Times, April 24th, via Mike Cooper, Sirius XM said to be in early talks to acquire iHeartMedia. Early stage discussions, a deal that would create an audio giant with a foothold in traditional and satellite radio and podcasts. Should it come to fruition, it would be the culmination of years of speculation about such a tie-up. The talks are still in their early stages and may not result in a deal. Both companies primarily make their money in traditional broadcast radio and satellite subscriptions. They have complementary businesses which could make the deal attractive to investors. Stephen Luce also refers us to RadioInsight.com for a story called What a Potential iHeart Sirius XM Deal Says About Where Audio Is Headed. About last week's story that wireless interests want 9 more UHF TV channels, Greg Hardison replies, these channels are not underutilized. In Los Angeles, there are multiple signals on each of them. Stephen Luce says, we can all calm down. Any reallocation of current UHF TV spectrum is many, many years away, if at all. Broadcasters and FCC haven't even got their heads screwed on straight with the ATSC 3.0 implementation yet. Wireless companies are concentrating on gigahertz range expansion, not a downward shift on UHF. All sorts of proposals are made to FCC. Most do not see the light of day. And he says the inefficiency problems are mostly with the so-called millimeter wave bands between 10 and 50 gigahertz. With extremely limited range, networks using those bands need to be densified to provide decent coverage. I have not heard of similar issues with 2 to 6 gigahertz. 54 megahertz of additional UHF spectrum isn't much in the grand scheme of things, and data throughput from 554 to 608 megahertz is much lower than with higher frequencies. Besides the Arabic and narrowband FM on 15106, he reported last week, Wojtek Zaremba in Poland reports another one like that, 2000 UT on 15244.5, April 24th. What is this? I'm wondering if these are definitely programming broadcasts or perhaps two-way communications. The propagation outlook from SWPC issued April 27th. Geomagnetic field expected to reach G1 minor storm levels May 7th, 15th, and 16th. Active conditions likely May 8th, 17th, 18th, and 23rd. ANK indices peaking at 20 and 5 on May 7th, 25 and 5 on May 15th. Quietest states of less than 10 and 3, May 1st to 6th, 9th to 14th, and 19th to 21st. Solar flux descending from 152 May 1st to a low of 110 May 10th, and climbing to 145 by May 22nd. With many thanks to all our contributors and stations, Glenn Hauser concluding World of Radio 2345 with a standard disclaimer.
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I'm your host, Alexander. We're going to start this hour with 101, Light, 켜줘.

Once again, that was 101 with Light, Kyojo from the year 2018. 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Let us continue to listen to more songs from the year 2018. We have Shiny with I Want You, followed by 벌써, 벌써 빨간 사춘기, Travel, 여행. We also have BTS 방탄소년단 with Fake Love, and also AOA with Bingo Bango.

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1: Welcome back to Weekend Playlist. Up next, we prepared five songs for you from the year 2005. First of all, we have Peg Ayon with Shouldn't Have, 이럴 거면 그러지 말지 featuring Young K. We also have 2PM with My House, 우리 집. We also have EXO with Love Me Right, and also SHINee with View. Lastly, we have IU with Heart, 마음.

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1: Welcome back to Weekend Playlist. After listening to songs from 2015, let us move back 1 year to listen to songs from 2014. First of all, we have Beast with Good Luck, followed by Taeyang, Eyes, Nose, Lips, 눈, 코, 입. We also have Sunny and Lena with A Midsummer Night's Sweetness, 한 여름 밤의 꿀. And we also have IU with Meaning of You, 너의 의미. Lastly, Fly to the Sky with You, You, You, 너를, 너를, 너를.

And that brings us to the end of this week's Weekend Playlist Part 2 on KBS World Radio. Thank you for joining me today, and be sure to tune in again next weekend. This has been Alexander, and the last song I have for you today is Pumpkin with Home, 집이 돼줄게 from the year 2014. Have a nice weekend.

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0: Hello, I'm Agnieszka Bielewska, welcoming you to Warsaw Review, our regular rundown of some of the top stories of the passing week in Poland. And coming up, May 3rd is Constitution Day in Poland.
1: It changed completely the political system in Poland and make it European, enlightened with the juridical power, with the executive power and legislative power, like in Montesquieu, like in modern constitution it should be.
0: Also, Polish charity Livestream raises record funds for children with cancer.
2: At the beginning, when we were doing this, before it really became a nationwide, well, almost global action, we didn't know how much we would collect.
0: And Polish-Belarusian journalist Andrzej Poczobut freed in prisoner swap.
2: This day would not have been possible without President Donald Trump, his decision, and his special envoy Mr. Kohl, as well as the entire State Department team. I would like to sincerely thank everyone who took part in this operation.
0: May 3rd is Constitution Day and a state holiday celebrating the Constitution of 1791, the first modern codified constitution in Europe. Michał Owczarek with a look at the existing original copies of the Supreme Law.
3: Today, Poles celebrate the declaration of the Constitution of May the 3rd, 1791, one of the most important achievements in the country's history. The original manuscript copies of the Constitution of May the 3rd, preserved in Polish archives, are all special, each having a unique history. Confederates of Targowica, who at that time opposed the new legislation aimed at obliterating every trace of the document. Original copies of the Constitution used to be tracked by them with a particular zeal. Fortunately, a few of them have survived to this day and are now on display in the Central Archives of Historical Records in Warsaw. I went there to find more about the history of the document with director Hubert Weiss.

0: I'm in a place where I could possibly see with my very eyes and touch the Constitution of the 3rd of May.
1: Yes, of course, absolutely. You could look at it, you could rather not touch it, because archival things are not to be touched, rather to be looked at. But the problem is, what version of a constitution would you like to see?
0: Let's maybe start with the original version in Polish. Is it a manuscript? Is it print?
1: Well, the answer is a little bit complicated. Of course, it is manuscript. But in reality, in the Central Archive of Historical Records, where we are in this moment, there are three manuscripts from 18th century. And as far as we know, there should be around 20. Because they wrote it, rewrite it, and it was a process. But the most important version is the printed version, because in Poland, from 16th century on, the law should be printed. So you could also see the printed version.
0: You said there are three manuscript copies of that constitution. Is that many or is that few?
1: There were about 20 copies, so it is few, but each volume has its own history. One of them belonged to the secretary of the Diet of the Parliament, the other belonged to one of the authors of the constitution, and they had to be covered and protected against the Targowica and the people from Targowica, and then against Russian, because they would like to destroy all the existing handwritten copies of the constitution.
0: Constitution that you preserve here in this place, in a central archive of historic records, has been awarded the European Heritage label, that only a few artifacts, objects, have been awarded in Poland. What does this mean to you?
1: It is a very great pleasure for us, because the European Heritage label was granted to 29 places, objects in Europe, except England. There are no English places so far. It is Acropole in Athens. It is Cluny in France. It is similar to our constitution, that from the middle of 17th century, the Treaty which organized all the Europe, the Treaty of Minster. So we are very proud to be in this very elite group. But the role of this is to promote our heritage, our cultural heritage, not only in Poland, but to all Europe. Because this constitution, which was enacted without any revolution, so it belongs to the heritage of Europe, to our common history.

0: The Constitution is a milestone in the history of Europe as we know it. And also, to celebrate the Constitution, the Polish government has enacted a national holiday. So why is the Constitution of May the 3rd so important for the Polish nation?
1: The Constitution, from one side, ended the system, because after the Constitution, we have not only two parts, Poland and Lithuania, but one part. It was called the Republic or the Commonwealth. It ended the system of free election. It ended also the system of liberum veto. So it changed completely the political system in Poland and made it European, enlightened with the juridical power, with the executive power and legislative power, like in Montesquieu, like in modern constitution it should be. And it ended the first historical republic of Poland. It was a great lesson of civic society for us, and it was inspiration for the next generation.
0: Is that true that the Constitution of May the 3rd is the second constitution enacted worldwide and first one in Europe?
1: Yes, we are first in Europe. After 3 months, there was another constitution in France, but it was enacted during the revolution, a terrible thing. Well, we speak about a constitution in Poland with some kind of idea that it was enacted democratically, and it means nothing strange for us. We have to remember that in France, after the revolution, they invented the name Place de la Concorde. But before, on this place, there was the guillotine, and thousands of people were killed. Inter alia, the king himself. So our constitution is very interesting, because it was a real example of democracy in working, peaceful democracy.
2: Hubert Weiss from the National Archives was talking to Michał Owczarek. A Polish charity Lifestream has raised record funds for children with cancer. A report by Tomasz Ferenc.

0: It all started with that song recorded to raise funds for children with cancer. Rapper Bedoes, whose real name is Borys Przybylski, teamed up with 11-year-old Maja Metzan to release I'm Still Here, a song that would go on to inspire one of the largest charity actions in Polish history. At least 251 million zlotys has been raised in a fundraising campaign organized by influencer Łatwogang. Over several days, the YouTuber hosted a continuous live stream aimed at supporting children battling cancer. Actors, athletes, and musicians joined the initiative, helping drive engagement and donations far beyond initial expectations. Łatwogang has already announced plans to repeat the campaign next year, saying he wants to turn the effort into a regular event. So that we meet every year and simply remember the kids and all unite. If there is such willingness, it seemed to me that this is the best idea possible. And it would be beautiful. It is a great idea that would simply create a tradition so that in 50 years people still remember. Thank you all very much. Bedoes, who created the original track with Maja, had been involved in the initiative from the beginning and said the scale of the campaign exceeded anything they had anticipated. At the beginning, when we were doing this, before it really became a nationwide, well, almost global action, we didn't know how much we would collect. We just wanted to do something cool. And actions like this, meaning that some influencer or rapper supports a foundation, there are a lot of them. The fact that this action grew so much, I really consider it a miracle. I don't think it is a coincidence. All of this is thanks to you. During the live stream, one of the foundation's beneficiaries also spoke, thanking those who contributed. I thank the entire foundation and in general everyone who supported me and supports anyone else who has to fight cancer, and that's all I remember I was supposed to say. And in general, thank you all for every payment that you are making here. You are really lovely, great, outstanding. The spontaneous nature of the campaign surprised even those who joined it. Adventurer Martyna Wojciechowska. You have to come here, stand in line and even be let in, because there are so many willing people. And it started, you could say, innocently, from the grassroots, from a great guy, which is Bedoes. And it is incredible, and this amazing work that is happening here, that everyone just drops in randomly. I just got a message from my daughter that I was so random that it was funny, and that it was sweet, and that I shouldn't sing. But who cares? Singer Dawid Kwiatkowski described the initiative as a rare moment of unity in the Polish online space. For a long time in the Polish internet, there has not been an action that united like this, that showed that we, Poles, can do it, although we have proven it many times before. Well, every time it is worth reminding ourselves that we are a force. We are a great nation that can really achieve a lot. I came out of that room and I still need a moment to understand how much good there was in one place. I have never experienced something like this. The live stream, which began on April 17th, was initially meant to raise 500,000 zlotys. Instead, it has become the largest live fundraiser in history and is expected to be submitted for inclusion in the Guinness World Records.
1: A report by Tomasz Ferenc. Young age, a university degree, and life in a big city do not protect Poles from disinformation or belief in conspiracies, a new report has found. A report from Michał Owczarek.
2: Unveiled on Monday by Poland's state-owned cybersecurity and digital research institute, NASK, a new report on susceptibility to disinformation narratives challenges several common assumptions about who is most vulnerable to conspiracy theories. The study, based on surveys of internet users in Poland, found that place of residence, level of education, and gender had little effect on susceptibility to such narratives. What matters, though, is worldview, with xenophobia being the strongest predictor of belief in conspiracy theories, NASK researchers said. That fear increased the likelihood of believing that elites, institutions or states were secretly controlling events. Filip Konopczyński, director of NASK's analysis and research office, told Polish Radio.
3: próbujemy to zinterpretować i no, wychodzi nam, że jeżeli faktycznie uważamy...
2: People try to make sense of certain things and often end up concluding that everything bad is caused by others. That can relate to nationality, beliefs or skin color. At that point, internal psychological mechanisms lead individuals to readily believe things that are simply not rational.
3: Sprawiają, że chętnie wierzymy także rzeczy, które po prostu nie są racjonalne.
2: Radical political views also matter, regardless of whether they are on the right or the left. People with moderate views and a willingness to seek compromise were the most resistant. The report also identified what NASC called Poland's conspiracy paradox. It combines culturally right-wing attitudes, including xenophobia, with economically left-wing expectations that the state should protect citizens and intervene in public, private and economic life, Konopczyński noted.
3: Nasi zwolennicy takich teorii spiskowych jednocześnie inaczej właśnie.
2: Unlike in many other countries, supporters of conspiracy theories in Poland tend to call for a strong state and robust intervention by public institutions. So, on the one hand, there is distrust, belief in a secret group controlling events, while on the other, there is an expectation that another, perhaps less secretive authority should step in and solve these problems.
3: Także grupa, może mniej sekretna, rozwiązywała te problemy za nas.
2: Media habits were another factor. The report found that using many different types of media did not automatically make people more resistant to disinformation. Those who relied on mainstream media, including major news services, television, radio, and the press, showed greater resistance. The findings also contradict the fallacy that older people are the easiest group to mislead. According to the report, older respondents actually showed the strongest resistance to conspiracy thinking, while young adults were less resistant. Using social media, especially platforms based on short videos selected by algorithms, was linked to higher vulnerability, says social scientist Adam Leszczyński. In the past, people were more inclined to trust traditional external authorities such as a man in a white coat with an academic title. Today, however, trust is often built through a sense of relatability. This helps explain why, in particular, younger people are more likely to trust influencers who create a feeling of proximity and personal connection.
4: Poczucie bycia obok.
2: NASC experts advised people to check information in reliable sources, trust science, remain self-critical and pay attention to emotionally charged messages. They also said people should ask whether someone may benefit from making them think in a particular way. The researchers said conspiracy beliefs rarely appear in isolation. People who accept one conspiracy narrative are often more likely to accept others.
1: A report by Michał Owczarek. Andrzej Poczobut, a prominent critic of Belarusian President Aleksandr Lukashenko, was released in a coordinated prisoner exchange after years of diplomatic efforts, with Polish and American officials describing the operation as a major success of Allied cooperation. A report by Tomasz Ferenc.
0: Polish-Belarusian journalist and opposition activist Andrzej Poczobut has been freed after 5 years in a Belarusian prison, in what Polish authorities describe as the result of a complex and long-running diplomatic effort involving multiple countries. Prime Minister Donald Tusk met Poczobut at the Polish-Belarusian border following his release, calling him unbreakable and emphasizing the significance of the moment. Tusk said the operation marked the end of 2 years of difficult negotiations supported by Polish services, diplomats and prosecutors, as well as key international partners. Tusk described the emotional moment of their meeting and recalled the activist's first words after regaining his freedom.
5: Moment był bardzo wzruszający.
0: The moment was very moving. There were a few really tough guys there, and everyone had tears in their eyes. I was very moved. I already mentioned those first words of Andrzej Poczobut when I embraced him. He asked directly, and it was something incredible when he said, "Tell me, will I be able to come back if I want?" And I said, "From today, you are a fully free man. You will decide about your future." Tusk also confirmed that the release took place as part of a symmetrical prisoner exchange between Poland and Belarus involving five individuals on each side. He stressed that the outcome was made possible by coordinated international action. This time, allied cooperation, the determination of our services and diplomats, and very solid support from Washington led to this happy ending. I also hear about the involvement of the president and his people in reminding our American friends about this need. I also thank them very much for that, and I hope that no one in our country will question the role of these people. Everyone contributed here with the best will to free Andrzej Poczobut. Poland's foreign minister Radosław Sikorski highlighted the role of the United States in securing Poczobut's release, describing the operation as a clear example of the strength of the Polish-American alliance.
6: Ten dzień nie byłby możliwy.
0: This day would not have been possible without President Donald Trump, his decision, and his special envoy, Mr. Cole, as well as the entire State Department team. I would like to sincerely thank everyone who took part in this operation. U.S. Special Envoy for Belarus, John Cole, also underlined the complexity of the effort and the level of coordination required while praising the involvement of Polish authorities in the process.
7: Your president, the president of Poland, was very much involved with President Trump to get this done. And what was told to me by President Trump on many occasions is how friendly we are with the Poles. Let's get this one out because it's very important to them. My team has been working for over a year to get prisoners out of Belarus. And so far we've gotten 500. But every time I negotiated with Lukashenko, I brought up your people, especially the three people we get out today.
0: Speaking in English alongside U.S. Special Envoy Cole, Sikorski also noted that the negotiations were conducted in strict secrecy despite involving several countries, which he said was key to their success.
8: There are all actually seven countries involved. So I'd like you to appreciate the operational security that we've managed to achieve. Because while being invited to this press conference, you didn't know why you were invited. So we've kept the matter secret, which is why it has succeeded, one of the reasons. The countries involved were, obviously, Russia, Belarus, but also Kazakhstan, Romania, Moldova, and Poland.
0: Separately, U.S. Ambassador to Poland Tom Rose said the operation demonstrated Washington's commitment to its allies, stating that under President Trump's leadership, decisive diplomatic actions led to Poczobut's release and reunification with his family. Polish President Karol Nawrocki, speaking from a regional summit in Croatia, described the process as long but ultimately successful. Andrzej Poczobut, a longtime member of the Union of Poles in Belarus and a journalist covering political and social developments in the country, had been imprisoned since 2021. Belarusian authorities accused him of inciting hatred, rehabilitating Nazism, and acting against the state, charges widely dismissed by international observers. He was sentenced in 2023 to 8 years in a high-security prison. Over the years, he became one of the most prominent symbols of resistance to the rule of Belarusian President Alexander Lukashenko and a key figure in the broader struggle for human rights in the region.
1: A report by Tomasz Ferenc. A recently published report sheds new light on the rapidly growing and widespread use of bicycles as a daily means of transportation in Poland. At the same time, as more cyclists hit Polish streets, the shortcomings in dedicated infrastructure and cycling-related dangers become more and more evident. Marcin Matuszewski with more.
9: Cycling is currently the most common physical activity among Poles, according to an April published Bicycle Poland report prepared by the country's biggest and oldest insurance company, PZU. The study shows that approximately 19 million people in Poland ride a bike, which represents 80% of the population aged between 18 and 65. Furthermore, only 1% of respondents declared they had never ridden a bicycle. Some international reports rank Poland third in Europe in terms of the number of bicycles per capita after Germany and the Scandinavian countries, but in interestingly ahead of the Netherlands. So there is no denying this, we are gradually becoming a country where cycling is a part of our daily lives.
10: Rower jest obecny w naszym życiu.
9: Agnieszka Żebrowska, PZU's Sponsorship and Prevention Office Director, told the News Area Agency. The study also shows that during the spring and summer season, as many as 56% of cyclists in Poland ride at least several times a week, and 21% do so almost daily. More and more people in Poland are also cycling outside of the traditional season, with around 20% reporting doing this on a regular basis in autumn and winter as well. Cycling is becoming increasingly popular among Poles. No doubt, they no longer view it solely through the prism of recreation or sport, but also consider it as a part of their daily lifestyle. Personally, I do the same, using it to commute to work or to the store. Pointed out Radosław Gołębiewski, a bicycle ultra racing events participant present at the Bicycle Poland Report premiere as PZU's special guest. Indeed, cycling is increasingly used not only for recreation but also for transportation. 31% of respondents declared they regularly used the bike as means of transport, and in cities above 500,000 residents, this share is higher by further 10 percentage points. It is worth pointing out that cycling as transportation isn't just a big city thing or a lifestyle choice, though. For many Poles, bicycles are still the only means of transport at hand, as recent state-run studies show that even 10 million people in the country struggle with public transportation exclusion. Agnieszka Żebrowska, EDET. The growing number of cyclists in Poland also poses growing challenges in terms of safety, though, especially that Poland's cycling infrastructure, although rapidly developing, is still a far cry from the world-leading Benelux or Scandinavian standards. The EU-supported Copenhagenize Index report is among top-rated rankings of urban bike friendliness and cycling safety. In its 2025 edition, among 100 significant cities from all continents assessed, Wrocław ranked 28th, Poznań was 53rd, Warsaw 62nd, and Gdańsk 63rd. The top three were Utrecht, Copenhagen, and Ghent, with

0: Posed by inattentive pedestrians, 75% pointing to dangerous drivers and 72% noting dangers from those riding e-scooters. Last but not least, nearly half of the surveyed Polish cyclists indicated they experienced road rage incidents from car users. So, as the 2026 cycling season in Poland is entering its full bloom, do not let any of this discourage you from pedaling to work, to a store or for leisure. But please be cautious and stay safe. And if you are a car user, please remember that the cyclists are fully fledged road users too, and treat them and their right to ride with proper respect.
1: And that report by Marcin Matuszewski wraps up this edition of Warsaw Review. Join us next week for another rundown of the developments in Poland. I'm Agnieszka Wielawska. Thanks for listening.

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1: What's up?
2: What's up?
3: What's up?
4: What's up?
0: This week, Poles proud of their May 3rd Constitution of 1791, but what do they know about the currently binding supreme law of the land? Also, a Polish YouTuber raises some $75 million to help cancer-stricken children. And we'll also look at the growing numbers of foreign workers in this country. I'm Sławek Szewc.
5: And Agnieszka Bielawska. Hello.
0: Poland can boast the oldest constitution in Europe and the second in the world, right after the one in the United States. It was adopted on May 3rd, 1791. And, well, we as a nation are very proud of this. It shows our feelings towards creating a democratic state, because at the time when this constitution had been adopted, Poland was still a kingdom, so we were like moving in a very modern direction for those times. Incidentally, on the sidelines of this event, we had the first Ministry of Education in the world. So this shows to what extent Polish society had been

0: sort of shunning the old order, which was omnipresent in Europe at that time. But as I said, being proud is one thing, but looking at present-day reality is another. And I was wondering, how much do present-day Poles know about the latest, so to say, in a series of constitutions, the one adopted in April 1997, and hence it's often referred to as the April Constitution, contrary to the May Constitution of, well, more than 200 years ago. In the meantime, having, for instance, the Constitution of 1976, still from the communist era, which among, well, the focal points guaranteed the leading role of the Communist Party, the ruling party at that time, something which, could not be influenced in no way, neither by Polish society nor even its authorities. It was simply something imposed by the Soviets. And there we were, stuck with this. And then when in 1989 things took a different turn in Poland, communism was abolished, entered democracy, but still in its budding forms. And it took several years, all the way to 1997, which made many people impatient, to adopt this new democratic type of constitution. Let me just briefly quote from the preamble. Having regard for the existence and future of our homeland, which recovered in 1989, the possibility of a sovereign and democratic determination of its fate, we, the Polish nation, and that's all citizens of the Republic, both those who believe in God as a source of truth, justice, good, and beauty, as well as those not sharing such faith, but respecting those universal values as arising from other sources, equal in rights and obligations towards the common good, Poland, beholden to our ancestors for their labors, their struggle for independence achieved at great sacrifice for our culture rooted in the Christian heritage of the nation and in universal human values, recalling the best traditions of the First and Second Republic, obliged to bequeath to future generations all that is valuable from our over 1,000 years heritage, bound in community with our compatriots dispersed throughout the world, aware of the need for cooperation with all countries for the good of the human family, mindful of the bitter experiences of the times when fundamental freedoms and human rights were violated in our homeland, desiring to guarantee the rights of the citizens for all time and to ensure diligence and efficiency in the work of public bodies, recognizing our responsibility before God or our own consciousness, we hereby establish this Constitution of the Republic of Poland as the basic law for the state based on respect for freedom and justice, cooperation between the public powers, social dialogue, as well as on the principle of subsidiarity, a difficult term, in the strengthening the powers of citizens and their communities. We call upon all those who will apply this Constitution for the good of the Third Republic to do so, paying respect to the inherent dignity of the person, his or her right to freedom, the obligation of solidarity with others, and respect for these principles as the unshakable foundation of the Republic of Poland. Well, there you are. All said, and followed by altogether 13 chapters with 243 articles. Well, that's quite a document, would you say, Agnieszka?
1: I think that it does not differ in the sense of the enormity than the Constitution of the United States. The thing is that the one that the Constitution of May the 3rd of 1791 was a very short-lived constitution, frankly, because soon after Poland became the victim of three huge powers which partitioned this country. And it was under partition, as we all remember, for some 123 years.
0: So it was short-lived joy.
1: It was short-lived joy.
0: And a long period of darkness.
1: And a long period of darkness. But then with 1918, when the Great War ended, Poland regained independence, and new document was sort of the old document was, of course, revised.
0: And this was the Second Republic to which the current constitution points. Now we have the Third Republic following 1989, and I think that this context, the legacy of the May 3rd Constitution of 1791, it sort of lingers on. It was interrupted by what we had during the communist times, which, as I said, had not much in common with the nation's will to establish a democratic path here in Poland. But happily, well, after 21 years, not only did communism fall, but finally Poles came to terms and agreed on a new constitution, something which was a very difficult task when I recall all the political turmoil that surrounded these several years that took to iron out something which was acceptable to all.
1: Definitely. It was ironed out, as you say, in 1997, and still the transformations in Poland and the new democratic Poland, which this time regained independence from the communist rule, the transformations were slow. People were sort of like still very much in chaos, as were the political elites. And the situation in adapting the new constitution to the new reality was very, very difficult. And there was a very heated debate between all circles, because still maybe not the old Communist Party in Poland still existed, but there were those who founded new left-wing parties, and they did not see eye to eye with the new democratic movements in Poland. So it was not an easy task.
0: Well, definitely.
1: I remember the time when here at the radio, when we were devoting very, very much space to what was happening with the Constitution, and it was not an easy subject.
0: But one of absolute primary importance. Looking at how Poles perceive the Constitution, which is binding now, at present, and what knowledge they have about it, I would tend to say that while Poles, well, generally they know that the Constitution exists as the supreme law of the land, the extent of their knowledge regarding the specific articles, it varies. And the document often becomes a subject of intense political debate rather than just a widely read text.
1: The thing is that over the past several years, we've heard talk of those who are violating the articles of the Constitution. And at the same time, I think they are sort of adhering to the Constitution in the sense that they say that what they are doing is in right with the Constitution articles, whereas those who oppose their decisions say that it is a violation of the Constitution. There is talk about, I think every year we have the same discussion about some kind of changing, modifying the Supreme Article. No one has as yet been courageous enough to tackle this subject, but there are plans to do so. And what we people know about the Constitution, as you said, we know it exists because we hear about it more than often in the news. But how we ourselves are aware of what is this Constitution and which article applies to what, I am not really certain.
0: Well, I would say that in the great majority, polls, as far as the 13 chapters of the Constitution are concerned, are mostly acquainted with the core principles of Chapter 2, which covers personal freedoms, rights, and obligations, such as freedom of the press and the protection of ownership, something to which polls had been paying great attention ever since 1989 with the change of ownership rights. Previously, 90, I would say even perhaps 5% of all, I don't know, industrial operations, things like that in this country were state-owned. And this is the time when private ownership started, well, budding, I would say, in a way. Right now, well, the system, the pattern is, I would say, exactly as in many Western European countries or in the USA or all around the globe. But this is something, it's a very delicate matter and something to which polls pay very great attention, I would say.
1: Definitely, yes. And I think that another maybe chapter which is in the interest of us, society, is public finances. Because, again, we're talking money. And again,
0: and we're talking taxes.
1: And we're talking taxes.
0: Mm-hmm. And this is our money. And this is something that many Poles have come to realize starting with 1989. Previously, nobody knew what kind of forms of taxation were actually employed.
1: Were there any?
0: By the Revenue Office. Allegedly there were, but nobody knew exactly how all this worked. Mm-hmm. Right now, this is the awareness that this is public money. It comes from our work, from our taxes. So those who sort of take care of spending this revenue money should also be aware that there's a great deal of responsibility as far as the watchful public eye is concerned. I would also add to this a certain degree of legal complexity, because even for lawyers, the interaction between the Polish Constitution and European Union law is complex, and many citizens, they rely on the Constitutional Tribunal to interpret these conflicts. But as of late, this is also problematic because of all kinds of political schemes and feuds. The work of the Constitutional Tribunal has been blurred, that would be the best way of describing it. It's like a stalemate, and hopefully some kind of solution will be found in the nearest future. We are keeping our fingers crossed. So there you are. It's all from one point, it's quite evident from the other, the interpretation of many parts of the Constitution are so complex that that even professionals like lawyers and specialists in constitutional matters cannot sort this out. But I'm still on the complaining side, representing that part of society which says that the knowledge of the Constitution is not sufficient among Polish society, that the degree of this should be extended, and this is a job for the Education Ministry. And a note for the latecomers, you're tuned to Polish Radio, broadcasting from Warsaw. This is the weekly What's Up session with
1: Sławek Szewc
0: and Agnieszka Bielawska. Łatwogang, he's a Polish YouTuber who ran a spontaneous 9-day stream and managed to raise some $75 million, the equivalent of $75 million, in donations to help cancer-stricken children. Well, this had made world news headlines, literally with all, including CNN and the biggest broadcasters, taking a note of this. It's an absolute world record. Also, some competition, as many say, to the Great Orchestra of Christmas Charity, which did not manage, for instance, even in their record years, such results. But this is an entirely different story. This specific project, it was something which was spontaneous. It sort of electrified Polish society within hours, and in the ensuing 9 days, donations were pouring in, and not only from Poles here in Poland, but also those spread around the world, from personalities, but also from foreigners. A great feat. Now, lately we often talked about Poles' willingness to help those in need, and this had been a prime example, I would say, of such human and humane reaction. What is the stimulus which triggers such widespread and general response among Poles, would you say, Agnieszka?
1: I wish I knew. I can think of the response that triggers the response of Poles during the Orchestra of Christmas Charity. But this was so spontaneous. This was a non-stop live stream. The YouTuber, together with a Polish rapper, well, they simply traded places to take a few hours of rest, and they continued the streaming because, as you said, the money was pouring in. It is, I think, because it was aimed at little children fighting with cancer, some of them with not big chances, some of them hoping for the remission of the disease, and I think it was triggered by this absolutely fantastic song, which was recorded by the rapper together with a little girl suffering from cancer,
0: an 11-year-old. Yes, wonderful, touching, moving song. Well, I would say that
1: the song was dedicated to the fact that fighting cancer is our aim, that this is our goal, that we can never give up. And it featured lots of smiling faces from oncological children's hospitals across Poland. And it was really very moving.
0: And this little cancer-stricken girl, she sang, "And I'm still here." Well, I would say that what hit the nail on the head is the fact that it was a clearly defined project, for one, and dedicated to a very worthy purpose, as you said, and second of all, from what the organizers have already announced and are already sort of engaged in, is the transparency of donations and the expenditures. So everything will be crystal clear. It's not one of those projects that money is collected and then nobody knows
1: what is happening,
0: or where it all had disappeared in a way. So this follows in the footsteps of the Great Orchestra of Christmas Charity, where exactly these same principles are in force and have been for 30-some years already. So in a way, it's a tested procedure. But as I said, the striking result of this and the atmosphere surrounding it was absolutely incredible. And I only wish that there will be a repetition. As a matter of fact, the organizers have appealed to various authorities and the Polish president to mark this given day as National Day for Fighting Cancer. As a matter of fact, Cancer Fighters is the name of the foundation to which this money will go to.
1: Set up by a man who, as a 15-year-old, was diagnosed with cancer, and now as a grown-up, he's completely cured, and he had found this founded this particular foundation exactly to help all those who suffered as he did.
0: And for a final word, just briefly some statistics, something which we all love and cherish. Around 1,140,000 foreign workers were employed in Poland at the end of October last year, which is 7.1% more than a year earlier. These are official statistics from the National Statistics Office. The number accounted for 6.9% of the total workforce and marked an increase of 0.9% from the previous month. Now, these foreign workers hailed from more than 150 countries, with 67.3% coming from Ukraine, which is not surprising. Belarusians accounted for 10.5% of the foreign workforce, followed by Georgians. Well, here it's only 2.2%, but also people arriving from India, 2.1%. A point of interest, Colombians represented 1.7% of the total labor force, while Filipinos made up 1.3%. All this showing that this foreign workforce is becoming more and more international, although still dominated by Ukrainians. But that, as I said, is not surprising. They are our next-door neighbors, and what's more, many of them are refugees, war refugees, which found shelter here in Poland and are legally employed, because this is something which has to be stressed. This number pertains to the legally employed, that is, all those who have work permits, who pay taxes, so on and so forth. So it's, I would say, a big step forward, and also showing that Polish society has become accustomed to foreign workers, a thing that had not been so evident, let's say, 10 or 15, not to say 20 years ago. So we are not only accepting the existence and presence of these foreign workers, but we're also looking at the benefits which they bring to the Polish economy.
1: Indeed, and also statistics showed that the workers from Ukraine pay over 5% of the whole taxes here in Poland, and this percentage is growing. So we have to be aware that foreign employees are not only working for themselves, but they are also benefiting this country and are also improving statistics when it comes to unemployment.
0: Well, and chipping in to Poland's GDP. That's all for this week. I'm Sławek Krzews.
1: I'm Agnieszka Bielewska. Goodbye. What's up? What's up? What's up?
2: What's up?
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1: It's 8 p.m. in Israel, Sunday, May 3rd, 2026. In the headlines, Hezbollah fires toward IDF forces in the Kibbutz Manara area. No casualties were reported. Reports from Lebanon say one person was killed in an Israeli drone strike in southern Lebanon. In its latest document, Iran proposes a complete end to the war in 30 days. U.S. President Trump tells Khan the Iranian proposal is not acceptable. He earlier said that Iran has not paid a big enough price. A deadly day on the roads here in Israel in road accidents, and the weather outlook much cooler. Good evening, this is David Zev with the news. The rocket fire from Lebanon. Late this afternoon, sirens were sounded in Kibbutz Manara. No casualties or damage were reported. Hezbollah launches were said to have been fired in the area toward IDF forces in southern Lebanon. The Israel Air Force intercepted one of the launches, and the others fell in open areas and therefore were not intercepted. The IDF spokesman says that in IDF activity over the past 24 hours or so, the Israeli forces located some 20 Hezbollah rockets and a weapons cache. On Saturday, the Air Force killed terrorists who were trying to transport arms and ammunition aboard vehicles. Meanwhile, the IDF says that contrary to earlier reports, though, no rockets were fired from Lebanon toward the Avivim region this morning. An initial inquiry found that Israeli air defenses had identified Israeli forces' fire in South Lebanon as suspicious aerial targets. Because of the classification, interceptors were launched, activating sirens of incoming rocket fire. Reports in Lebanon say one person was killed in an Israeli drone strike on a motorcycle in the village of Haris in the south of the country. The IDF said Israeli forces eliminated two armed Hezbollah terrorists operating south of the forward defense line who posed an imminent threat to IDF troops. Additionally, terrorists who identified inside structures in the area who posed a threat were eliminated in a subsequent strike. An interceptor missile was fired this afternoon at a suspicious aerial target identified in an area where IDF forces are operating in South Lebanon. The outcome was under investigation. Earlier, several rockets and explosive drones launched by Hezbollah fell in an area close to where IDF forces are operating. There were no injuries. So, in northern confrontation-line communities, amid all the activity by Hezbollah, local authorities there in the northern confrontation-line communities have doubled the number of school buses in order to transport fewer students per bus in line with tighter home front command directives. That's what it takes to get the kids to school safely these days. To Iran now. According to the Qatari Al Jazeera and Saudi Al Arabiya networks, Iran, in its latest document, has proposed a plan that would first include a complete end to the war in the entire region, including Lebanon, within 30 days. Iran commits to gradually open the Strait of Hormuz, as the United States, for its part, would lift the naval blockade on Iranian ports. The Iranians want guarantees, though, that they will not be attacked again. That's the first stage of the plan. The Iranian plan. In the second stage, negotiations would take place on a complete freeze of uranium enrichment by Iran for 15 years. Afterward, Iran would be allowed to enrich at a lower grade of 3.5%. The uranium already enriched would be moved to other countries. However, the Iranian regime is rejecting the demand that it dismantle its nuclear facilities. The third stage would include regional talks toward establishing a comprehensive security arrangement. So, amid all that information coming from these reports about what the Iranians are presenting as their latest proposal, in a comment to Khan, U.S. President Trump himself has said that the Iranian proposal is not acceptable. Trump, in a social media post overnight, wrote that Iran has not paid a big enough price for what it has done to humanity. Earlier, in response to a reporter's question before boarding Air Force One, Trump left open the possibility that the U.S. could restart strikes on Iran. He also said he was reviewing a new Iranian proposal to end the war and was waiting to hear more about it. Now, just keep that in mind, that he had said this before he told Khan that the Iranian proposal is not acceptable. But these were the earlier comments made by U.S. President Donald Trump.
2: Doing very well with regard to just about everything, but doing very well with regard to Iran, Again, they want to make a deal. They're decimated. They're having a hard time figuring out who their leader is. They don't know who their leader is because their leader is gone. Their former leader, Khamenei. But we'll see. Any questions real fast?
3: Have you put the proposal that Iran has
2: proposed? No, I haven't. I'm looking at it up here. I'll let you know about it later. But they told me about the concept of the deal. They're going to give me the exact wording now. Yeah.
3: Under what circumstances would you restart military strikes on targeted?
2: Well, I don't want to say that. I mean, I can't tell that to a reporter. If they misbehave, if they do something bad, but right now, we'll see. But, you know, it's a possibility that could happen, certainly.
4: Mr. President, in your letter to Congress, you said the hostilities in Iran that started have been terminated. How can you say that given that the naval blockade is still being militarily enforced?
2: Well, it's a very friendly blockade. Nobody's even challenging it. Nobody at all is challenging it. Just so you understand, many presidents have been involved in things that are very big. They never had to go through anything with respect to Congress. They considered it to be totally unconstitutional. And the Democrats in Congress that pushed this, and probably a couple of Republicans, they're hurting our negotiating ability, which is infinite right now. And they shouldn't be doing it. It's never happened before. No other president's done it. And I'm not going to be the first.
1: U.S. President Donald Trump. Now, as we said, things are moving quickly because I haven't seen all the information coming out, but we are told, I've seen from our colleagues over on television here at Khan, Channel 11, in their nightly news, saying from their Washington reporter that Trump has told him, the reporter, that the Iranian proposal is not acceptable. This long, very detailed, last and latest proposal from the Iranians. Meanwhile, in the issue of Lebanon, for example, so we hear about Lebanon again, that in the Iranian proposal, an end to the war altogether at the end of 30 days would include Lebanon. I tell you that even as I'm looking at a graphic again on the evening news of our Khan television colleagues, which says that Israel is considering escalating, if you will, the situation in Lebanon. This all happening as we speak to you, and a lot is happening, and we don't know really what's going to transpire regarding Iran, Lebanon, and U.S. President Trump, not to mention Israel. The IDF is to acquire two new fighter squadrons in deals valued at tens of billions of shekels. The Ministerial Procurement Committee has approved acquisition from the United States of a fourth Adir F-35 squadron from Lockheed Martin and a second squadron of F-15-151A from Boeing. Following the committee's approval, the Defense Ministry's mission to the U.S. was instructed to move forward with finalizing the deals with American government and military counterparts in the coming period. Defense Minister Israel Katz said in a statement that the operational lessons from the war against Iran require to keep pressing forward on force building to ensure air superiority for decades to come. Prime Minister Netanyahu said today that he is receiving a progress report after a few weeks ago he ordered the establishment of a special project to thwart the drone threat. In a statement today, Netanyahu said he will take time, this whole process will take time, but we are on it, he said. Those were the words of the Prime Minister. Netanyahu adding, we will continue to ensure Israel's superiority in all arenas. To go into more depth regarding Hezbollah's attacks in Lebanon, in which the terror organization uses deadly drones, we turn to Reserve Lieutenant Colonel Maurice Hirsch from the Jerusalem Center for Security and Foreign Affairs. We're on the line to Maurice Hirsch. He is the director of the Initiative for Palestinian Authority Accountability and Reform at the Jerusalem Center for Public Affairs. Maurice, we want to talk to you actually about a different subject, at least at the very beginning of our conversation, and that is about these deadly drones. What are they? What is the deadly aspect of them, and why have they taken us supposedly by surprise?
5: Okay, so let's just explain a little bit about what we're talking about. We're talking about fiber optic drones. What we've seen until now, most predominantly in the field of warfare, is regular drones that are directed by radio frequencies from an operator somewhat far off. That could always be interfered with, that always could be intercepted using electronic warfare or electronic defense warfare in one way or another. What we're talking about now, though, is fiber optic drones. And what we're talking about here is drones that are connected to a fiber optic cable, which can be of differing lengths, that is then operated directly by the operator, connected by the cable, and is not susceptible to any type of electronic warfare. And so it makes it much more difficult to deal with. And it means that it can come up almost, they say it's a stealth warfare, because it's not in any way susceptible to electronic warfare. But it still makes a noise, but it comes up on the forces and can immediately drop some type of explosive, anywhere between 3 to 5 kilograms of explosive directly on the target, or even crash itself destroy itself while it is carrying out the attack, like a suicide drone, for all intents and purposes.
1: Right.
5: So that's the danger that we're looking at.
1: But in terms of our ability to act against it, I mean, I just heard Prime Minister Netanyahu saying that Israel will step up the effort. I'm hearing from various quarters that we knew about it and we could have worked on this a bit earlier. I mean, you know, Monday morning quarterback is what the Americans would call this. But nevertheless, why didn't we? I understood that it was being used in Ukraine and the Ukraine-Russia war and perhaps other places as well, correct?
5: Yes, indeed. It has been used quite extensively in the Ukraine-Russia war by the Russians. It's something which the Ukrainians have been battling themselves to try and find a solution to. And as yet, they haven't yet found a particularly effective solution. Part of their solution was to develop counter drones that they see to be more effective, but nothing more than that could really have provided an alternative and a different aspect on these drones. So far, what they've been using is very low tech, almost defense systems. Fishing nets, shotguns, those types of defenses, some type of a revolving razor blade around the forces, all of these very, very low-tech solutions to what is actually a very high-tech but albeit simple attack drone.
1: So for Hezbollah, this is an incredible achievement on their part. As you say, it's very easy for them, I guess, to attain, and the results are deadly.
5: Yes, indeed, it's very effective. It's something which, no one has been particularly successful to date in actually managing to neutralize, and it's something which has provided them with the ability to easily attack, and to easily initiate an attack with very little cost.
1: Mm-hmm. But are you optimistic when, for example, Prime Minister Netanyahu talks about, you know, stepping up the effort to be able to counter that can be done, it can be countered?
5: Quite certainly. I'm sure that given enough time, which unfortunately we never really have, a solution and a good solution could be developed. Now, the question is just how long that solution takes to develop, and is it time that we have, or how many losses are we going to suffer on the way?
1: Yeah, as you said, we're always in a state of war somewhere, somehow, so that's the problem here.
5: Exactly, and so really, whilst we're in movement, that's really the solutions that we need to try and find. It's something which is going to be certainly not simple.
1: Right,
5: so it's something that we need to do sooner rather than later.
1: In terms of their range, so we have seen, of course, the soldiers who are in the buffer zone that Israel set up in southern Lebanon as a result of the latest fighting. So they are vulnerable. But what about, we've seen along the border as well, what about it getting across to civilians within Israel?
5: Well, so that's really part of the buffer zone that we have in the north. Whilst these are quite effective in the close range, close quarters battlefield, it's not something that can be deployed for great distances. most of the developed ones at the moment, we're talking about, again, somewhere in the region between 5 to maybe 15, 20 kilometers. Mm-hmm. So that's the importance of that buffer zone. That's the importance of having that ability to ensure that we do control to the greatest extent those areas. And that's something that we're going to have to carry on doing for quite a while.
1: So just to confirm and clarify, that is the area that the buffer zone does protect. In other words, it's enough of a buffer zone that, as far as we know at least, these drones will not get into civilian populations in northern Israel.
5: Yes, I think that's the understanding at the moment. Obviously, there's always surprises. Right. We are always finding more Hezbollah hideouts in those southern Lebanon villages. It's possible that they could develop longer-range fiber optic cables. The terrain in Lebanon and southern Lebanon is much more difficult for that type of a development, but it's always a possibility, and it's something that we do need to take into account.
1: And also to take into account the fact that when you talk about, as you correctly state, that, you know, Hezbollah finds itself, or we find them, they wound up in various areas of the buffer zone, and Israel has to get them out. So that would be a reason why Israel, again, would have to tell the world, we have to act now. I know President Trump called a ceasefire, but we have to act because Hezbollah is continuously trying to infiltrate the buffer zone.
5: Hezbollah is continuously trying to infiltrate the buffer zone. It is trying continuously to get inside the areas that we would consider to be safer and more protected at the moment. And that's one of the constant challenges that we have with Hezbollah, trying to ensure that they aren't in any type of position that they can continue on at least the kinetic or direct kinetic fire against Israel, which means cleaning out that entire southern Lebanon buffer zone.
1: If I may now attack the issue of your other your title of the director of the Initiative for Palestinian Authority, Accountability and Reform, I actually want to address the issue. You know, we're not hearing that much about the Palestinian Authority these days. So many other things are going on in other places. And also the issue of Gaza. The Security Cabinet, I believe, was supposed to meet, but they're not going to meet. Hamas is not abiding by that ceasefire down there. Tell me, and the listener, what is going on in the Palestinian territories right now, whether it be Judea and Samaria or the Gaza Strip? Because we're not hearing about anything.
5: So what we're let's put the Gaza Strip aside. That's an entirely different animal in and of itself. That's something which really does need to be thoroughly discussed to see where we're going. As regards Judea and Samaria, we are in a position of almost stagnation. The Palestinian Authority is really on the brink of entire financial collapse. They haven't seen a penny from Israel since June last year. They're trying to maintain this system of control over the Palestinians. Nonetheless, they continue with their incitement. They continue paying salaries to terrorists. They have no money to pay their employees, and yet they continue on with the payments as rewards for terrorism. They are continue on with their international activities. All of this money, which is being used by the Palestinian Authority, by the PLO, not for the best interests of the Palestinians, but rather for their international aspirations. What they're completely ignoring is everything of the commitment that, for example, Abbas made a commitment to French President Macron to both cancel the payments and to implement democracy in the Palestinian Authority. They had local elections, but national elections, as it were, and elections for the presidency are nowhere to be seen on the horizon. And that's where we are. Fatah is trying to maintain its control. They're discussing whether to potentially pass on the rule of the Palestinian Authority onto Hussein al-Sheikh, another terrorist in a suit. There have been a few developments in the recent days where it suddenly appears that Mahmoud Abbas is pushing his son, Yasser Abbas, to the forefront, almost trying to create his own little fiefdom where he passes down control from father to son. This is what we're seeing there. We're seeing not a small amount of terrorism. Thankfully, this year we've only seen one Israeli killed as a result of an act of Palestinian terrorism. But that's because there are 4,000 terrorists in administrative detention. So the relative quiet in Judea and Samaria should not be understood as, well, this is a safe area. This is the same Hamas. This is the same PFLP and the same Fatah that all have the same desires to destroy Israel as the October 7 participants did. So really, this is what we're looking at on that Palestinian side. Stagnation from their point of view, rejection of any type of reform that has been suggested by the international community, and even the reform that they've committed to themselves. And unfortunately, they see no price for their malfeasance.
1: Right.
5: They receive the ultimate prize of recognition for the state of Palestine from the Brits and the French and the Australians and the Canadians. In return for what?
1: Well, that is something which we will have to obviously pay attention to a greater extent than we are right now, as we are busy in so many different areas, including with the drones in Lebanon, the issue of Iran, and as you said, Gaza is an issue unto its own right. Reserve Lieutenant Colonel Maurice Hirsch, the director of the Initiative for Palestinian Authority, Accountability and Reform. He's at the Jerusalem Center for Security and Foreign Affairs. Thank you very much for your time.
5: Thank you very much, Hutton.
1: Yes, and by the way, that is the correct name, Jerusalem Center for Security and Foreign Affairs. They used to be called, by the way, the Jerusalem Center for Public Affairs, and thus one can get confused about that. Another issue to clarify, we talked about that second squadron that Israel is to acquire. It is indeed the F-15IA from Boeing. As we referred to in this interview we just concluded, a security cabinet meeting due to have taken place this evening was canceled. No reason was given to the ministers. Khan reported this morning that the security cabinet meeting was due to have addressed the resumption of fighting in Gaza in light of Hamas's refusal to disarm, whether to do that, to resume the fighting or not, as would be called for in the Gaza framework agreement. IDF forces operating in the northern Gaza Strip eliminated a terrorist who was identified in the Yellow Line area and approached forces in a manner that posed an imminent threat to those Israeli forces. The forces acted to remove the threat. The IDF said that forces from the IDF Southern Command are deployed in the sector in line, again, with that Gaza framework agreement, and will continue to act to remove any immediate threat. We now have some music here from Shlomo Artzi, Lo Yodea Ma Over Lach Barosh.

0: Roads. On Road 90 in the Arava today, a man in his 50s was killed in a collision with another car. A man and woman in their 60s sustained serious and moderate injuries. In Rishon LeZion, two youths in their 20s were killed in an accident. On Road 60 in Samaria, a motorcycle rider was killed when he swerved into the oncoming lane, colliding with a car that turned out to have been stolen several days ago in the Tel Aviv area. The driver of the stolen car fled on foot, and police were searching for him. And this later in the day today, on Road 77 near the Zarzur interchange in the north of the country, three women were killed, aged 26, 50, and 55. Another woman was evacuated by helicopter in serious condition to Rambam Hospital in Haifa. A woman who sustained moderate injuries was taken to Poria Hospital in Tiberias. Five other people were injured and likely hurt, and not as badly, thankfully, at least. They were likely hurt, the five others. A truck and a minibus were among the vehicles involved in that fatal clash. Violence in the Arab society. A Shfaram resident in his 30s was fatally shot this morning at a gas station in the town. His was the latest murder in a long-running blood feud, they say, between the Suad and Khaladi crime families. His father was murdered last year and his brother 3 years ago. Khan reports that the dispute has claimed the lives of 35 people in the past 3 years, most of them innocent individuals. Since the start of this year, 97 people have been murdered in the Arab society. At 28 past the hour, the headlines, Hezbollah fires toward IDF forces in the kibbutz Manara area. No casualties were reported. Reports from Lebanon say one person was killed in an Israeli drone strike in southern Lebanon. In its latest document, Iran proposes a complete end to the war in 30 days. President Trump has told Khan the deal that Iran is proposing is unacceptable to him. Trump earlier had said that Iran has not paid a big enough price. A deadly day on the roads in road accidents, as we just heard, and the weather outlook much cooler. A Palestinian man from the Ramallah region overnight murdered his son, fled to Israel, and was apprehended by the IDF, hiding by the entrance to the city of Modi'in Elite. Informed sources in Ramallah told Khan that the individual lives in the village of Bit Ur and is suspected of fatally stabbing his 12-year-old son, setting the body on fire and fleeing the scene. Palestinian security forces launched searches for him, during which suspicions arose that he had infiltrated Israel. From a check with the civil administration, it emerged that the IDF had arrested the Palestinian near Modi'in Elite. Following questioning, he was handed over to the Palestinian Authority. Back to our stories of Gaza and Lebanon and the connection between the two, the buffer zones in which the IDF is operating in both those locations, Gaza and Lebanon, do not function, however, in the same manner. This is according to Dr. Eyal Hulata, a former Israeli national security advisor in the government led by Naftali Bennett and Yair Lapid. Hulata made the remarks in a recent online briefing hosted by the Jerusalem Press Club.
1: Having such a buffer zone is a solution, assuming that the objective that was given by the government calls for that solution. So let's start with Gaza first. Clearly, the Israeli government policy was and is to hold territory, also as a part of a security strategy, but also a punitive strategy on Hamas. And the government and the ministers are not shy of saying this, that grabbing land and holding it has also a punitive aspect to it. The 20-point plan stipulates that over time, of course, Hamas needs to disarm and to commit to withdraw its participation in power in Gaza, but over time, that this buffer zone, this perimeter, will diminish and this yellow line will grow closer. Even at the end of the 20-point plan, Israel is to hold a perimeter inside the Gaza Strip and in Rafah Crossing and so forth. So there is this element to prevent the ability of any, I will say, radical extremists in Gaza to get close to the fence and close to our civilians, and also to smuggle arms coming from Sinai through Rafah in any way of sort. That would be, I think, in any Israeli government,

0: an objective to make sure that there is security, but also a feeling and sense of security on the population, and that there are proper means to prevent Hamas or any other extreme organization to recuperate and rebuild their arsenal. This will be imperative, I will say, in Gaza in the foreseeable future. Lebanon is a different story because we cannot control all of the intakes into Lebanon. So the purpose of that buffer zone is defensive, not necessarily to prevent Hezbollah from recuperating, I would say, at large. It prevents them from coming close to the border. And now there will be questions that some of them have to do with the ability to have force protection, because if our presence there makes the idea of soldiers targets, as it was in the last time we had a buffer zone or security zone in Lebanon in the late 80s and throughout the 90s, then this might develop to be a problem. It was a problem back then. It ended in the year 2000 in the full withdrawal from the security zone from Lebanon, which I'm sure the journalists remember. And now, as it comes to Lebanon, there are a few options. Either the negotiation, the political negotiation, diplomatic negotiation materializes, and Israel and Lebanon reach agreements by which I would assume that the Lebanese will demand that Israel withdraws at least from portions of this security buffer. And Israel, of course, will do this in exchange of proper security measures, and that's the happy thing. Of course, the question is what happens if it does not materialize? And there is no ability to reach such an agreement, and there is no foreseeable solution of pushing back against Hezbollah to their disarmament or to their verified agreement not to come closer to the border. Then what? Do we stay there for indefinitely? That would be a policy question. I don't know exactly how this government will treat it. I don't know what's the American position on this. But this will be something that we'll deal with, and this will be more, I think, complicated than in Gaza. So we'll need to see how this works. What I will say is that if the government of Israel position is that we stay there to ensure that Hezbollah does not come closer to the border, then we will need proper means to protect our forces, and we'll need proper means to make sure that this buffer zone is not penetrable so that we protect the civilians. And both of these will need to take place, and we'll also need to address the question of the more longer range weapons that are outside of this buffer zone, because I would expect that there will be a limit to how much north we will go, not to Beirut and definitely not to the Bqaa. So there will need to be a more comprehensive, broad solution in case there is no agreement, which means that Hezbollah is still there fighting and we need to defend and protect. We shouldn't be dragged into quagmire of a security zone just because we started this without a proper defensive strategy into how to deal with it. Otherwise, it might unfortunately end like in year 2000. That will not be good.
1: Okay, but would you say, I mean, today in Gaza we have the militias, which are maybe, less organized than the Southern Lebanon army of years past, but there's no plan in Lebanon to establish any sort of Israel-friendly militia or paramilitary force.
0: Well, Jonathan, to be fair, also in Gaza, those militias are not playing a significant role in defending our forces. It's the IDF that is defending. The difference, I think, between Gaza and Lebanon is that Hamas is much weaker than Hezbollah. And Hamas's ability to effectively target soldiers, they try from time to time, but it's intercepted more often. I guess it's more difficult for them to smuggle the means into Gaza to create those explosive drones controlled by fiber optics. And I'm not wrong on this. God forbid tomorrow we start seeing them, that would be very problematic. But at least so far, we haven't seen these kind of means in Gaza. And I would assume that it's more difficult for Hamas to do so. There is a difference between Gaza and Hezbollah. And when we try to make those corollaries, we make mistakes. Hezbollah is a real army, where Hamas had military-like capabilities, but it's mostly a terror organization. And Israel's ability to control all of the entry points into Gaza is something that we can do. We cannot do this in Lebanon. There are various differences. In Lebanon, there is a different government they can negotiate with. There is no such thing in Gaza. And those differences need to be taken into account when we craft strategy.
2: Dr. Eyal Hulata made the remarks in a recent online briefing hosted by the Jerusalem Press Club. Due to the security situation in the north, mass Lag BaOmer events on Meron have been canceled in light of home front command restrictions and a framework to allow three smaller symbolic bonfires limited to 200 people each is being formulated. Despite the announcement, thousands of celebrants have already amassed at Meron since last week. Rabbi Avraham Freulich, a member of the committee in charge of running the Meron site, told Khan that the state must not get in the way of the believers who wish to ascend the site. But the Northern Police Commander is warning against anyone trying to violate the guidelines. A foreign coach of a prominent team in Israel's Premier Football League was questioned by police on suspicion of sexually harassing a female taxi driver with crude remarks. The driver filed a complaint and said the man was drunk and disruptive during the ride and also refused to pay. The trainer claimed in questioning that he remembers the ride but no other details. He was released under restrictive conditions after questioning. In politics, Knesset member Chili Tropper has informed the leader of the opposition Blue and White Party, Benny Gantz, that he, Tropper, is leaving the party. Tropper said he will decide on his next steps in the coming weeks after meeting with various political figures. Khan reports that Tropper is expected to meet with Gadi Eisenkot, head of the Yashar Party, and with Naftali Bennett, head of the Biyachat Party. Gantz, in a statement for his part, thanked Tropper for their shared effort and he wished him luck. Now, Jane Bordeaux and Machazikli Etalev.

0: Considering all the Israel-U.S. military cooperation lately, this is an interesting news item. I think you will agree. The IDF last week sent representatives to participate in training exercises of the U.S. Marines in North Carolina. The Israeli officers took part in drills with Marine engineers, including addressing the drone issue. Khan reports that a U.S. military statement said the IDF cooperated with the Marines, exchanged capabilities in the area of unmanned aerial aircraft in order to better understand similarities and differences between the armies. Prime Minister Netanyahu's pardon request in his ongoing criminal trial now. Khan is reporting that today is the last day that President Isaac Herzog had given the government and the Attorney General to respond to his proposal for the sides to meet to engage in talks to try to reach understandings in Netanyahu's ongoing case. Netanyahu is slated to testify in his trial tomorrow, but a start of a dialogue could freeze the proceedings. A team set up by the health ministry is recommending a gradual stop in the use of smoking medical cannabis within 3 years. The recommendation comes on the heels of research which is said to show that smoking cannabis can cause long-term damage to those suffering from post-trauma. The committee is recommending instead a preference for cannabis oil and to hand over full responsibility to the Kupat Chulim Health Funds, who would issue the prescriptions and follow up on the effects. Late last week, figures were released showing that nearly 80% of ninth grade Israeli students failed to meet education ministry standards for English studies. We're on the line to Professor Iris Ben-David from the Faculty of Education at Bar-Ilan University. Iris, these figures that nearly 80% of ninth grade students failed to meet the education ministry standards for the national exams last year for English studies. Was this a trend, or did this figure come out of nowhere?
1: No, it's not out of nowhere. This is actually the level of the students. And what is going on is, like, we're having difficulties in, you know, keeping the teachers and educating teachers, developing teachers in order to maintain some kind of a level of English learning in our schools.
0: How long has this been going on, this downward trend?
1: Quite a while, like this, the last 5 years or so. Mm-hmm. That was, like, not just a policy issue. It was also, like, Corona and right. The war and everything, and social and emotional engagement with the students are very disturbed in this time. So along this, together with the fact that teachers are leaving, they are not staying in the system, and together with the fact that the Ministry of Education and the Treasury are trying to the best of their ability to come with some programs, but not really helping to the situation, and the very, very important need to make an effort to change the policy and develop teachers and invest in our teachers. For example, the OECD has a report that published
0: The OECD, right.
1: Uh-huh. There is an international report about Western countries, including Israel, and they're like, what is the relative salary of teachers compared to people who learn exactly the same thing that they learn? So it's about 60% in Israel and similar in the U.S., but it's to speak about, like, other countries in Europe or Germany, it's more than 100%, right? Mm. So a teacher in Israel is actually having a very low salary compared to what he learned. So why should they stay? In addition to that, there is no kind of reform that changed this situation. And every time what you get, like, is, like, teachers are trying to leave. There is no development along the procedure that they are still in schools. There is no engagement in what they are doing. And then there is, like, you know, teachers are leaving. Mm-hmm. And then there are the children. The children are not just kids. In Israel, children are a very important asset for the economy, for the society, for everything. And actually in Israel, that's what we have, the children, the minds, the ability. The importance of Israel is what we know and how we develop these kids.
0: So let's just distinguish a couple of points here. First of all, there were the matters, as you said, of Corona, of the war, and the duress that we all feel during this period of time. So that's a matter that we hope at some point you say they're working on programs, and that's very important because the wars just continue coming. But on the other hand, the issue of salary, that's an issue of, you know, we could have peace in our time, and the salary, if it's going to be the same, you're still not going to have as many teachers and quality teachers, correct?
1: So that's
0: an issue that has nothing to do with our own, you know, social situation in the country right now. Do you hear from the education ministry, otherwise in the government, from wherever, that there is at least an understanding that the salaries are too low?
1: No. They just feel that they are paying, you know, like there was an increase in Ozlat Mora and Ofik Hadash, but then the relative increment is low, similar to the U.S. But then here, the dimension of developing kids and developing education is a necessity for our ability to stay in the state of Israel and to maintain our competitive advantage. If we don't do that, I don't know what we're going to do, because that's what we develop, knowledge.
0: Let's talk about the Arab sector as well. There, if I've got the figures correct, only 9% of the students met, not 80 or 90, only 9 actually met the English comprehension requirements. I mean, that's taking it in the opposite direction. They're saying, in other words, 91% did not, correct? So, I mean, why is it so bad in the Arab sector?
1: Okay, Arab sector, there is also, first, they have a huge gap in Israel between sectors, between social and economic strata, income zones, south and the north and the center. There are huge gap between students from the periphery and the center. The gap in Israel between students' achievement is the third in the OECD countries. Mm-hmm. That's a huge gap between student achievement in Israel. So Arab, in addition to that, also have a special thing called diglossia. They have like their own language is Arabic, mm-hmm. and they have like the spoken and the written Arabic, which is different. And in addition to that, they have Hebrew. And in addition to that, they have English.
0: Right.
1: So to them, it's almost, you know, it's far more difficult to achieve better, and also invest in the kids and the development of the teachers within the schools. So, mm-hmm. yeah, like there is a very disturbing movement towards less and less governmental impact, central government impact, more and more fiscal decentralization, more and more fiscal federalism, what we call give the local authority the space they know better, give the autonomy to schools they know better. And then what's going on? The people who knows better are actually in the center. There are specific people, but all the rest don't know better. And once you go from centralized system to decentralization of the resources allocation, the decentralization of fiscal issues, then you got like a big mess. And in a country that development of the minds and the knowledge is the important thing, and that there are huge gap in the performance, it's not working. And this is what people are going these days in the government.
0: Okay.
1: Less centralization, more decentralization of the fiscal issues, and more autonomy.
0: Professor Iris Ben-David of the Faculty of Education at Bar-Ilan University. On Wednesday, President Isaac Herzog will depart for a 4-day official visit to Panama and Costa Rica. In a statement, the president's residence in Jerusalem says that during his visit, Herzog will attend the inauguration of Costa Rica's president-elect, Laura Fernandez Delgado, at the invitation of the outgoing president, Rodrigo Chavez Robles. President Herzog's visit to Panama, meanwhile, will be the first ever by an Israeli president. The statement by the presidential residence in Jerusalem stresses that Panama is a true friend of Israel and a current member, it notes, of the UN Security Council. Herzog will meet with President Jose Raul Mulino of Panama and with members of that government to discuss deepening bilateral relations and advancing cooperation. This follows the meeting between the two presidents at that World Economic Forum in Davos earlier this year, where the two leaders agreed to continue strengthening the strategic relationship between Israel and Panama. President Herzog will also meet with leaders and members of the local Jewish communities in both Panama and Costa Rica. Now, Donna Berger. Ad HaKatzeh, as we reach the end of our broadcast.

0: Ukraine's president, Volodymyr Zelensky, said today that his country's military successfully hit Russia's Primorsk port, causing significant damage to the infrastructure of the oil terminal port. In a post on the Telegram app, Zelensky said that Ukrainian troops also struck the Karakort-class missile ship, a patrol boat, and one more Shadow Fleet oil tanker. The Ukrainian president adding that, quote, each such result further limits Russia's war potential. Back home, the High Court of Justice heard petitions today asking the court to order Justice Minister Yariv Levin to convene the Judicial Selection Committee. Khan reports that no ruling was given, and the justices asked Levin to give a timetable for convening the committee to discuss judicial appointments to the district courts. The Weather Bureau says that tomorrow will be significantly cooler, along with intermittent showers in the north and local showers in the center of the country. Get this, we're in May, right? Snow is expected on Mount Hermon. That's what they're saying in the Weather Bureau. I've got to take their word for it. Tuesday will remain unseasonably cool, with some rain primarily in the north. Temperatures meantime, forecast for tonight and tomorrow, these don't sound anything like near snow conditions, but okay. Jerusalem 12 to 17, Tel Aviv 17 to 20, Haifa 17 to 19, Tiberias 16 to 21, Beersheba 16 to 22, and in Eilat from 23 tonight, going up to 27 degrees Celsius tomorrow. I was looking for the temperatures on Mount Hermon, but I did not find them anywhere. Nowhere to be found. In the headlines tonight, as we conclude the newscast, Hezbollah fires toward IDF forces in the Kibbutz Manara area. No casualties were reported. Reports from Lebanon said one person was killed in an Israeli drone strike in southern Lebanon. In its latest document, Iran proposed a complete end to the war in 30 days. U.S. President Trump has told Khan the Iranian proposal is not acceptable. Earlier, Trump had said that Iran has not paid a big enough price. It was a deadly day on the roads in Israel in road accidents, and our weather outlook much cooler. That is the news. Join us tomorrow night at 8 p.m. on Kan Reka, the foreign languages channel of the Israel Public Broadcasting Corporation. Tune in as well on 101.3 on the FM dial, as well as watching our 2 p.m. news flash on the Kan English Facebook page. You can also
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1: Hello and welcome to our Sunday music program here on Radio Prague International with me, Daniela Lazarová. In today's half hour, we'll bring you a taste of Czech folk music. Although it may seem that folk songs belong to the past, in Czechia's regions they are still very much alive, sung in pubs and wine cellars at celebrations, feasts, harvest festivals and family gatherings. Each region has its own melodies and its own stories, from lyrical love ballads to cheerful drinking songs. On special occasions, they are accompanied by dancing and are performed in regional costumes, easily recognizable because each region has its own costume colors and motifs, shaped by history and local traditions. The core of a cymbalom band usually includes the cymbalom, which is central, violin, viola, double bass and accordion, producing a sound shaped over the centuries, built to fill village squares, cut through laughter and clinking glasses and carry across fields at dusk. To the foreign ear, this music may sound surprisingly energetic, rhythmic, melodic and often accompanied by dancing. Cymbalom bands and folklore ensembles frequently perform abroad, presenting Czech culture in its most authentic form and filling expats with a wave of nostalgia. We'll have a listen now to some of the most popular Bohemian and Moravian folk songs, and maybe, if you come from this part of the world, you'll hear a familiar, much-loved and long-lost tune.

the sound of Bohemian and Moravian folk music coming your way on Radio Prague International. This is Daniela Lazarová saying thanks for joining us. I hope you enjoyed the music and take care.

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4: On Sunday, the 3rd of May, here's Martina Greňová-Šimkovičová.

Welcome to the weekend show on Radio Slovakia International, featuring another round of our competition showcasing Slovak spa resorts. After music performed by the 1940s star singer František Krištof Veselý, you'll first hear the name of the winner of the previous round, drawn in the office of our editor-in-chief, Josefina Mikleová. Stay tuned.

You're listening to Slovakia Today, the English language program of Slovak Radio. At the start of each new round of our themed competition, we announce the winner of the previous round. Today, I'll take you to the office of our editor-in-chief, Josefina Miklová, where this week's draw took place.

0: Okay, it's time to go to drawing the winner of this part of the competition cycle. Here's Josef Bohunický, the team leader of the English section. Hi, Josef.
1: Hi, Martina. We are going.
0: Yeah. Off we go. Hello. Ahojte. Čaute. The editor-in-chief informed that we met to draw the winner of the part of our competition on the 30th of April 2026. That particular round presented Trenčianske Teplice Spa. The winner of this round of the contest wins a spa stay with treatments for two people for 7 days and 6 nights at the Trenčianske Teplice Spa,
2: hoteli Krim a respektive Pax,
0: at the Krim or Pax Hotel, in a double room with full board and treatments.
2: Blahoželám.
0: Congratulations.

0: Ja môžem len potvrdiť, teda je to pekné miesto.
1: Ladislava Hudzovičová of the Spanish section confirms that Trenčianske Teplice is a lovely spa resort.
0: Ja myslím, že ten výherca bude určite spokojný.
1: The winner will definitely be happy, she says, and adds the question of the fourth round.
0: Aké slovo vzniklo?
1: Which internationally known word originated in Trenčianske Teplice? And the correct answer?
0: Správna odpoveď bola teda slovo robot.
1: Robot or robot.
0: A výhercom je...
1: The winner of this round of RSI competition is...
0: Enrique Sambataro, Buenos Aires, Argentina.
2: Bravo.
1: Láďa.
0: Congratulations.
1: Josefina Miklová.
3: Congratulations.
1: Jozef Vohonický.
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1: Congratulations.
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1: Northern Eastern Slovakia is widely known for its forested landscape. Vast coniferous woods are clear evidence of abundant water resources. Just 5 kilometers from the UNESCO-listed town of Bardejov lies the country's easternmost spa resort, whose location in the forest creates ideal microclimatic conditions. Bardejov Spa. The first written mention of its healing springs dates back to 1247. In the Middle Ages, merchants, nobles, and pilgrims came here to rest and restore their health. By the 18th and the 19th centuries, the spa had become a fashionable destination for European aristocracy, as confirmed by Tamara Šatanková, economic and commercial director of Bardejov Spa.
2: Yes, indeed. Over the centuries, Bardejov Spa welcomed many distinguished guests, including Russian Tsar Alexander I of Russia and Austro-Hungarian Empress Elizabeth of Austria, widely known as Sissi. Among its visitors were also Marie-Louise, Napoleon's wife, and Maria Kazimiera Sobieska.
1: Perhaps the most memorable guests, however, remain Tsar Alexander and Empress Sissi.
3: Tsar Alexander sa vracal z bojov a zastavil sa aj v Zborove.
2: Tsar Alexander was returning from battle when he stopped in the nearby village of Zborov and later came to Bardejov. After tasting the local mineral water, he is said to have declared, "To live and to die here." We honored his visit by naming one of our hotels after him. As for Sissi, she spent 3 weeks here following the tragic death of her son Rudolf. The hotel where she stayed was originally called the Deák. After the Second World War, it was renamed Alžbeta. Today, it houses a museum apartment as well as a room that guests can book and experience for themselves.
1: The area gradually developed into a spa resort at the turn of the 18th and 19th centuries. Villa Rákóczi, built at the end of the 18th century, now houses an exhibition of the Šariš Museum. When Empress Elizabeth of Austria visited Bardejov Spa on the 1st of July 1895, construction was being completed on the new and highly modern Széchenyi Hotel, designed by Budapest-based architect Miksa Mór Flam. Jan Miškanin, former technical director of Bardejov Spa and its longest-serving employee, explains.
4: In the Bardejov Spa area, we have what are known as spa hotels, some historic, some modern. The historic ones include the Astoria Hotel, the Alžbeta Hotel, where Empress Sissi stayed, and the former Széchenyi Hotel, now renamed the Dukla Hotel, which reopened on March 31, 2026, after renovation. Today, the spa offers 5 hotels for guests, with a total capacity of 1,150 beds.
1: Today, the spa offers 5 hotels for guests, with a total capacity of 1,150 beds. Bardejov Spa is surrounded by dense mixed forests that provide natural climate protection. It lies at an altitude of around 325 meters above sea level. The local microclimate is especially favorable, with clean air, stable humidity, and very low levels of allergens. That makes the spa an ideal destination for patients with respiratory conditions or weakened immune systems. The spa park covers nearly 3 hectares and includes more than 40 species of trees, along with ponds, gazebos, and quiet corners that serve as a form of natural therapy. Water is the heart of Bardejov Spa, not just one spring, but 10 mineral springs, each with a different composition and different healing effects. The waters are highly mineralized, mainly bicarbonate chloride, and rich in boric acid, iron, and carbon dioxide. Jan Miškanin continues.
4: The mineral waters of Batio Spa are drawn mainly through boreholes, while two springs are accessed through traditional wells. The boreholes range in depth from 13 to 550 meters. In 1950, a hydrological survey was carried out here under Professor Ota Hinie of Charles University. He conducted research and drilled the Hercules Spring, which is still in use today. Hercules is one of the strongest mineral springs in Central Europe, with mineralization of around 10,000 milligrams per liter.
1: The most famous mineral springs at Bardio Spa include Main Spring, recommended for digestive disorders, Medical Spring, used for metabolic conditions, Hercules, highly mineralized water, recommended for heart conditions, Elizabeth Spring, named after Empress Sissi, Clara Spring, popular in the treatment of women's health issues. The water is used for drinking cures, inhalation therapy and mineral baths. More than 300,000 treatments are carried out here every year. Hanna Švirková, head rehabilitation nurse at Bardio Spa, explains.
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1: 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But the spa is not only about treatments. It is also about the people who come here hoping to find relief. Many return year after year, not only for their health, but also for the atmosphere. That is confirmed by some of the visitors we met.
2: Naozaj tie procedury sú výborné.
0: The treatments really are excellent. Everything here feels first class because the setting is simply wonderful. The whole spa lies in a beautiful valley surrounded by mountains. It is a balm for the soul. Those green hills, the fresh air, and the spa park itself, they truly do everything they can to make us feel at home here.
3: This is my seventh stay at the resort, and I can say with confidence that I am healthier, thanks to the treatments I receive here. The results for my body keep getting better and better.

0: Barrio Spa is a place where time seems to slow down, a place to take a deep breath, pause for a moment, and recharge. Like spa resorts everywhere, it is a reminder that nature still has the power to heal if we give it a chance.
1: Sme určite najvýchodnejšie kúpele v rámci Slovenska. Budem tvrdiť, že sme aj najkrajšie kúpele v rámci Slovenska,
2: pretože we are certainly the easternmost spa in Slovakia. And I would even say we are the most beautiful because of the many historic buildings we have here. There's also a rich cultural life. There are attractions not only for adults, but for children as well. I believe there is so much to enjoy at Bardio Spa that you certainly will not be bored. So I warmly invite everyone to come, whether just for a day trip, a walk, or a longer stay, and experience the beauty of our region for themselves.
0: Tamara Šatanková, Economic and Commercial Director of Bardio Spa, with those final words at the end of our visit. This report on Bardio Spa was prepared by Vladimír Veselov, our colleague from the Russian section.
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0: And now it is the time for the question in round four of our contest. If you have been listening carefully, the answer should be an easy one. First, a reminder. From all RSI listeners who correctly answer question four of the Living Water competition, one winner will be selected in a special draw to enjoy a four-day, three-night stay at the Alexander Hotel in Bardio Spa in late December 2026, with full board served buffet style. And now, the question. How many natural healing mineral springs are there in Bardio Spa? Let me repeat. How many natural healing mineral springs are there in Bardio Spa? Please send your answers by the end of May to our address. Radio Slovakia International, STVR, Mytná 1, PO Box 55, 81755, Bratislava, Slovakia. You can also send your answers by email to englishsection1word@stvr.sk. When answering the question, don't forget to include your full details. It means first name, last name, and address. Good luck. It might seem that's it for today, but it's actually not. At the end of this special show, we have a bit of surprise for you in the form of another draw. A little bit different. This is not the overall RSI draw. All the listeners of all the six language sections are not included, but the English section listeners. And the special treat is not a stay in a Slovak spa resort, but, for example, a black and white collection featuring the iconic Slovak radio building, including t-shirts, pairs of socks, a pin, and a lanyard. So here in the studio, I'm joined by our new colleague, Patricia Lucia Balajová. Ahoj, Paťka. Hi, Paťka.
4: Hi, hi, Martina.
0: Have you ever been a part of this kind of competition draw anywhere else, not right in Radio Slovakia International, because
4: no.
0: This is your first time
4: it's
0: here.
4: It's my first time here, but I've actually never been a part of the draw in any competition, so I'm pretty excited.
0: Have you taken part in any competition yourself?
4: Not one where you would have to send the answers somewhere. I think I've won a competition when I was a child. It was like a little tongue twister thingy, and it was very, very public, and I successfully managed to pronounce Popocatépetl and other
0: Can you say three times red lorry, yellow lorry?
4: I can try. Red lorry, yellow lorry, red lorry, yellow lorry, red lorry, yellow lorry.
0: Great.
4: Yeah.
0: As a treat, maybe upstairs I have some sweets.
4: Some caramel chocolate.
0: It's yours, I know it's yours. I can give you some cookie. And also several answers of our listeners, because as you can hear, they are here. We printed them.
4: Yeah, not you're shuffling some papers, a lot of papers.
0: Not a very environmental friendly way, but anyway, this analog style still fits the best the shortwave listeners style, because these are our Dexters whom we greet a lot and for whom we broadcast also our shows, and many of them have been with us with the English section for years. For example, Mike Rolofsson, who submitted his correct answer to the question of the third round of our Living Water competition, or Grace Zhao, a great greeting and hi to Jayanta Chakrabarty, who has been with us really for maybe even 20 years,
4: wow.
0: I can tell you, as Jonathan Murphy is from Ireland. So Jonathan, Mike, Grace, and Jayanta, hello, hello. We know you are here and we're glad
4: nice
0: that you...
4: to meet you.
0: Yeah.
4: Yeah, I'm excited.
0: But I've noticed that there are also some new names, and that's what excites me after 26 years with Radio Slovakia International, that there are still new people joining even the competitions. For example, Dominic Mabeya from Kenya, or Mrs. B. Chandraleka from Sri Lanka, or one more just to add, Ismail Murshid from Morocco. And all of them are waiting for this draw of the winner of this t-shirt kind of
4: little
0: prize.
4: Design bundle with the special design of our nice, I actually like our pyramid building.
0: I like the t-shirts with it.
4: Yeah.
0: You know, with it on the t-shirt. So, and now you have the privilege to draw somebody who would win this kind of a souvenir. So, Patka, relax, focus, and... Okay, great.
4: All right, there's one.
0: Mm-hmm.
4: Should I read his name?
0: Yeah, of course.
4: Okay, no, the winner is Maura Gary Grain from Ireland.
0: Congratulations, Maura.
4: Congratulations, Maura.
0: Patka, thank you very much for helping me make this more attractive for our listeners.
4: I was so excited when you invited me to join you.
0: Maybe next time I will be looking forward to meeting you here again, maybe with the winner of the fourth round of our competition.
4: Yeah, well, I'm excited about anyone winning anything, so it's great.
0: Good luck to everybody with sending in the correct answer to the fourth round of the competition that you can find on our web, www.rsi.sk. My name is Martina Greneva-Šimkovičeva. Till next time, goodbye and do počutia.
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4: Hello and welcome to Science Unscripted. It's Connor here.
5: And Gabe.
4: We have a couple of emails, or we've taken a couple of the many emails that came in over the last week here. Gabe, I think you can go
5: ahead. I'll start off with one from Warren. I listened to the broadcast and thought you might have included a reference to the difference between smart, intelligent, and knowledgeable. This is the interview that we had last week with a researcher from here in Germany about how to tell whether the person speaking to you is smart, was the word, the term we were using.
4: We interchanged smart and intelligent, and the researcher himself corrected us once, because those are two different things, and yet for most people they are synonymous, and hence we kind of stayed with using both.
5: Yeah, Warren differentiates between smart, intelligent, and knowledgeable, and he says, someone cannot judge another person as smart unless they have sufficient knowledge of the subject the other person is discussing and how well that person uses that knowledge. So there we go. Smart is what you do with the knowledge that you've acquired. Knowledgeable is how much you've acquired. And intelligence is your ability to acquire that knowledge or see through patterns.
4: Sure.
5: There's the definition. I guess we should have probably clarified that. I just assumed that was kind of common knowledge or...
4: I think.
5: Sorry about that, Warren.
4: No, I think most people use those terms interchangeably. It's good. It's good to repeat the definition, but I think it's also okay to switch and swap them. I mean, we're talking about the information inside someone's head, which is combined in this case with the ability to express oneself that particular experiment.
5: Your articulateness, kind of thing.
4: Yeah, the example the researcher gave was imagine yourself being asked, "What is symmetry?" And people are going to answer that very differently, and usually intelligence would come out as part of that answer if the person listening is intelligent enough to understand that as being intelligent.
5: The concepts.
4: Yeah. Yeah. And again, just to repeat the final caveat from that research, it was the strongest factor associated with recognizing intelligence. The researcher himself, Christoph Heine, went to great lengths to make it clear that this isn't the only reason some people can assess another person's intelligence. It's the one with the strongest correlation in his study. Another study that was referenced in an email, and this is from Michelle, saying, regarding the recent story about chimpanzees and a listener's hatred of, quote, animals in jail. This is a reference to an email we talked about last week where
5: we used the Z word.
4: Yeah, yeah. And it's a fair discussion. I think it's an interesting discussion whether or not zoos are wildly productive in helping all of us understand animals and our world or not. That is a good discussion to have. And Michelle goes on to write, education for humans is critical, and I encourage that listeners go to an accredited zoo and ask questions. Accredited zoos maintain a set standard of animal welfare practices, ensuring the best care possible of the creatures and enabling all to watch natural behavior of the animals in order to learn more about them. They're protected from predators. That is a huge benefit for animals in the zoos, including humans, right?
5: Yeah.
4: They're not being hunted.
5: Well, there was one particular chimpanzee. I didn't see him as being very protected, as he was whipped by one of his fellow chimps.
4: Right. Right. But that would have happened in the wild, we can presume,
5: yeah,
4: as well. So you've removed some of the dangers of the wild,
5: yeah,
4: at a certain cost, because obviously these animals can't go out and explore in the same way.
5: Yeah.
4: Yeah. And FYI, at the end of this email, chimpanzees are apes, not monkeys. Yes, they are. That mistake was in the original email. We corrected that as well. And I have to mention one final email about the chimpanzees. This was from our longtime listener, Mark, who lives in a tiny house, a tiny hut in the rainforest. And his question was about whether or not all those chimpanzees would have liked the yogurt that was presented to them in the experiment. That is something that Kirsten, the lead researcher, clarified to us at one point.
5: She offered them tomatoes, right? She called it something weird. Pesca or something like that?
4: Yeah, tomato, a kind of tomato
5: fresh
4: paste.
5: Tomatoes.
4: Yeah.
5: And one of the chimps, at least, didn't like the tomatoes, preferred the yogurt, so she ended up getting tubs and tubs of yogurt. Greek yogurt, specifically Greek yogurt. And that was why. Let's jump into the studies. For the last couple of weeks, we've been talking about mental health. And during one of those discussions, we were talking about the use of SSRIs. Those are antidepressants. That's selective serotonin reuptake inhibitors. That's a fancy word for a very popular or commonly used kind of antidepressant. And this is a study on the use of those. And in particular, how long people stay on them, mm-hmm, and what influences that, because it is important. And this is done. This research was done at the University College of London, and they are at the forefront of uncovering that there isn't really a link between serotonin levels and depression. This is a meta-analysis of millions of people. And there is no scientifically rigorous link between serotonin levels and depression. And people, when I was young, and the first time I ever heard the term depression, I can still remember the idea of it being a chemical imbalance. There's a chemical, mm-hmm, imbalance. That's what depression is. Of course, those people may have encountered difficult events in their lives or trauma that has led to it, but deep down, it's a chemical imbalance. And that leads to the idea or the understanding of depression as a biological disease. What the researchers at University of College London wanted to find out was, if you are on SSRIs, and that's how they did their study, they found 497 people who are in counseling for depression
4: and are on
5: SSRIs, and they wanted to find out how long do these people stay on them, because a lot of people take this medication for a long time. If you ask people who are on SSRIs in the United States right now, half of them will say they've been on them for at least 5 years. Some of these people take this medication forever. And what they're getting at, these researchers, or their theory, is that some people are taking these medications possibly for no reason, because what they have been able to uncover, like I said, is that serotonin levels and depression are not necessarily linked. So what they found was, the people who think that their depression is based on a biological disease or a chemical imbalance, literally, they said that, they take it for 12 months on average. The people who thought it was as a result of life events, or that their sadness is because of something that has happened in their lives, a concrete thing that has led to it, they went off their SSRIs after 6 months on average. That is a significant difference. It may not sound like it, but it is, because they measured the depression of both groups, no difference. So they're equally depressed. The one difference is the one group thinks about their disease in a different way.
4: And
5: takes the medication for longer. That's it. That was the study. But I think if you are on an SSRI, it could be not necessarily because of how depressed you are, but because of what you think is leading to your feelings of depression. I'm not saying that depression is not debilitating, or that it's just in your mind or anything like that. It just could be that you're staying on your medication because of the way you think about your affliction.
4: And at the very least, be aware.
5: Be aware
4: of that, because it'll, anytime with medication, that something that you are thinking, the way you think about it, will affect how long you take that medication.
5: Yeah. And then one important thing to say at the end is, if you do decide to go off of this medication, it can be very difficult to go off of. Withdrawal from SSRIs is very serious. If you go off this medication, do this with a doctor. You have to taper yourself off. Go from 20 down to 10, down to 5, down to 2.5. It's very serious, because that can lead to, the withdrawal can be really, really bad. So,
4: and final thing that we absolutely should say here, if you are on these medications or are wondering if you yourself have depression, we hope this information is useful for you in some way, but absolutely go to your doctor, talk to your doctor about this, a medical professional, because what we're really looking at here is, yeah, an interesting study on how long people continue with medication based on what they believe the medication is doing or why it's there.
5: And up to a third of people, and this is U.S. data, a third of people in their lives will take this medication. Right now, 1 in 5 is taking it, but up to a 1 in 3 will take it at some point in their lives. So the likelihood that you are on it or know somebody is on it or that you it's one, a loved one is very high. Mm-hmm. So this could be particularly important information. Oh, the study. Beliefs about the biological nature of mental disorders and how they affect antidepressant use. If you want to read up on it, that's University College London.
4: And for our next study here, I'm going to play a little sound.
5: I know what this sound is or what it's supposed to be, but it does sound like I'm in the shower right now.
4: If you have one of those fancy rain shower
5: heads. You know how I roll, man.
4: Do you have one?
5: No.
4: Okay. So, yeah, this is obviously not the sound of Gabriel Borud's non-existent rain fall showerhead. This is rain, real rain. It's falling on dirt. And what I would like all of you to imagine out there is that you are under the dirt, just barely, 2.5 to about 3.5 centimeters. That's about 1 inch. And you're hearing this above you, except you're not hearing it because you don't have ears. And the reason you don't have ears is you're not a human. You're actually a grain of rice. That's the mental task I'm asking of you, because it's connected to research from MIT. And what they established, I'm just going to keep this short, because frankly, the way rice works or functions is probably not going to affect your life too much. It is the most consumed grain on planet Earth, roughly half of human beings. One out of every second person walking around on this planet, some of them upside down from your perspective on the complete other side of planet Earth, are going to eat this today. And what those researchers established is that if rice, quote unquote, hears that sound, that rainfall, that pitter-patter of rainfall, it will germinate faster, meaning it will begin the process of growing faster, and yet rice doesn't have ears, as far as we know.
5: And the researchers have determined that it was all about the sound, it was the acoustic, that was the reason, and not possibly the moisture?
4: Correct. It's the sound. And part of the way they established it is they kept the raindrops that they created in a laboratory setting horizontally away from the rice.
5: Okay.
4: This is the acoustic property of rainfall sending vibrations through that dirt.
5: Sound waves getting down in the earth. Now I'm going to start.
4: And causing the rice that quote-unquote heard it to germinate 26% faster on average than the others. This all makes sense. I'm a grain of rice. I quote-unquote hear it above me. Yeah. It's time to get going. This is what I need to grow. So how do they do it? That's what the researchers were kind of looking into. I think that's the most important or interesting part of this research, because they don't have ears. What they do have is a word that was new to me. These are called statoliths.
5: Statoliths. Okay, what is a statolith?
4: Yeah. These are little piles it's a pile of statoliths inside of a cell, right? So a cell is like a bubble, and you've got a lot of stuff in there. I'm not going to get into that now, but one of the things are these statoliths that have settled inside the cell, and even though each one is individually not liquid, together they are a liquid. They move around like a liquid, and that means gravity will settle them, will pull them down, right? So these statoliths all together create a representation of gravity. It creates an up and down and a left and right. When these sound waves vibrate through them, they will wobble around up anywhere from 5 to 20% of their diameter. They will move, changing the way they come into contact with the cellular wall.
5: The wall.
4: And the cell will feel this is the wrong word, but the cell will feel this, register this. This is a sign I've been waiting for. It's time to go. It's time to grow.
5: And normally what happens when germination begins is that what moisture gets in through that wall and touches the statolith, and then it
4: could
5: that
4: be,
5: starts the process?
4: Could be moisture, could be sunlight. There are a variety of factors that would cause a seed to begin germination.
5: Okay.
4: And again, this one is just accelerating a process that would have happened anyway. They had these seeds. They had batches of 200 seeds on the left that didn't get any rain. It was a single raindrop. Thump, every couple seconds. Thump, thump. Thump. And then 200 on the right. And those didn't get any.
5: Okay.
4: And all they did is after the three-day point, which is when the germination might start happening, they were looking at the raindrop ones and the non-raindrop ones. And they did this for a total of 8,000 grains of rice.
5: 8,000, okay.
4: And they established pretty conclusively, yep, they're going to germinate faster, even if they're only hearing, in quotation marks, the raindrops horizontally and not getting any moisture from it.
5: Yeah.
4: And then they adjusted the height of the rainfall or the depth of the grain of rice to see what's the maximum we can drive this up. And basically, if it's moving, the maximum these statoliths can move is 200 to 600 nanometers is the assumption. And if you can ramp that up the highest you can go, it will germinate faster. And that's just something we know now.
5: We have listeners all over the earth, and I'm not going to say right now that none of them are growing rice, but I'm sure that a lot of the people listening to the show are growing things. Can we possibly start an experiment right now and see if this works for other kinds of plants, guys out there?
4: It was a simple...
5: Because I know that I'm trying to get my grass seeds to germinate. I could go out there instead of watering the soil, do
4: Create a greenhouse laboratory. Go ahead and do that. I bet your family would be thrilled to watch you spending your late nights.
5: All the neighbors
4: contraptions.
5: Walking, all these German people walking
4: I think
5: around.
4: Your neighbors
5: listening
4: probably,
5: to me doing this. What would it be? Every second you said, right?
4: Yeah.
5: Thump,
4: thump, thump. They would call the police on you. They would call the police on you for sure. If I know your neighbors.
5: What do you guys have to say about any of this madness? Some of the topics. More serious than others, and as you guys know, whatever you have to say, we love it. We'll read it, possibly on the air.
4: Yeah. Again, thank you to all the emailers out there that we haven't responded to or haven't read on the air. Mentioned Mark a while back, but we get a lot of topics. In fact, I forgot to say that this topic I wanted to talk about this one last week.
5: Brent.
4: And it came
5: this
4: out.
5: This one was from Brent.
4: Yeah, it came out right before we went to air. And I hadn't had a chance to look through the study, and then got a nice email from one of our longtime listeners, Brent. Brent, thank you for continuing to not only listen to us, but to suggest all sorts of topics to help this show keep moving forward. We really appreciate that.
5: SU@DW.com is the email address. Use that however you guys want to, however you see fit.

0: I think most of you out there are fully aware of the fact that advertising works, and that it works on you to some degree. You're walking down the streets of a major city and you see all these signs or awnings or whatever, and there's a certain cola being advertised there, or a certain beer being advertised there, and that you're probably at some point, I don't know, in the distant future, maybe slightly more likely to consume that product. I think most of us kind of have that idea in mind. But we now have a study that shows causally how that could make you immediately crave that product and then actually drink it.
1: Science Unscripted.
2: Hi, I'm Sarah Wichert. I'm a researcher in the field of psychology and criminology at the Max Planck Institute for the Study of Crime, Security and Law in Freiburg, Germany. And with some colleagues, we recently published a paper on alcohol advertising and beer consumption.
0: Alcohol advertising and beer consumption. What would you say, Sarah, is the primary conclusion or the sort of the takeaway for a lot of people out there?
2: So what we found for the first time is really the link on how alcohol advertisement links to drinking. So it is that alcohol advertising catches your attention for some people more than for others, and that leads to more craving of that alcohol type, which really then in turn leads to more drinking. So it is basically this mechanism chain that goes through these three factors.
0: And what fascinated me about your work here is that you really you tested this experimentally, or you forced people to pay attention to beer advertisements?
2: Exactly. Yes, we did. So in previous studies, we were just looking at what people's attentional bias is, so how much they naturally focus on alcohol advertisements. But this time we basically manipulated that. So for half of the group, we asked them to concentrate on alcohol advertisements. And for the other group, we asked them to concentrate on non-alcoholic beverages, which in our case was soft drinks, to basically manipulate how much they look at one or the other.
0: In the experiment, you forced some people to act, right? Kind of like the people who would be naturally always attracted to the idea of having a beer. You forced them to pay attention to these, to what exactly? To prime them to drink more beer, because you actually did that successfully, it seems.
2: Yes, we did. So we invited participants, university students that like drinking beer. It doesn't necessarily have to be heavy drinkers, but that people who enjoy drinking beer. And then we put them in front of technically like two TVs side by side, with on one side there was beer advertisements playing and on the other side there was soft drink advertisements playing. And for half of them, we asked them to only look at the beer advertisements and respond to little tasks that they had to do on the beer advertisement. And for the other ones, we did the same on the soft drink advertisement. So we kind of artificially made them concentrate on the beer advertisement or on the soft drink advertisement more.
3: And why did you do that?
2: Because we were interested in whether we can manipulate attentional bias. In previous studies, we had already found that some people have this attentional bias to alcohol more than others, and that this can be associated with more drinking. But we weren't able to say whether this is a direct link between attentional bias and drinking. So we often refer to this in research as a causal mechanism. And to be able to look at whether this is a causal mechanism, we manipulated this and then looked at the difference between the ones that artificially created an attentional bias against the ones that don't.
0: And what was the difference when you artificially created an attentional bias in favor of beer advertisements?
2: So the training worked well. The first thing that we saw is that the group that we asked to attend on the beer advertisements really did look at the beer advertisements more than the soft drink advertisement. That was kind of like some sort of a manipulation check, if you will. And that group, and then also after the task, reported craving more beer compared to soft drink, and also then drank more beer in the laboratory.
0: This is causal then. You have proven that if a beer advertisement causes me to pay attention to it, or if somebody forces me to pay attention to it, I have to check a couple boxes before I can watch my YouTube video and all the boxes are about beer, that that will not only cause cravings, which I think most people are aware of, it will, under certain circumstances, cause me to actually drink more beer.
2: Exactly. By comparing the beer group, let's say, to the soft drink group, we were able to say that this attentional bias leads to craving, which leads to more drinking in the lab.
3: What was the overarching point of this work? Did you confirm suspicions that we already had, or did we find out something completely new, or what was it?
2: I think the first one was looking at this, as I said, this causal mechanism. So can we really manipulate it and still show this link between attentional bias and drinking? The second one was looking at the mechanism between it. So to show basically that craving is that driving mechanism. And the third one is using this potentially in the future as some sort of a screening tool or an intervention tool where we could see, okay, what is the attentional bias of people? How prone are they maybe to alcohol use problems? And can we then maybe also steer them away from it?
3: And the more aware we are of the effect that advertising can have on us, does it mean that we drink more? Like for you personally, the more you've been studying this stuff, are you drinking less?
2: I don't know. I wouldn't necessarily say I drink less. What I would think, though, is like for the general population, for all of us, is maybe to be more aware of what certain things do. I think a lot of times we are concentrated on how much we consume certain type of foods, certain type of drinks, how much we consume even like social media, for example. And even the awareness and the understanding that basically what your attention does is very, it can be predictive of your behavior as well, is kind of on like a psychological education point of view, I think important for you and your own, let's say, what you do with that information.
0: And concretely, as a tip for people out there, if they're listening to your words right now and thinking, what should I do with it? Should they, if an advertisement pops up and it's showing that beverage and they don't want to be affected in that way, do they physically have to turn away from it, plug their ears, mute the ad?
2: I mean, probably that advertisement's already caught their attention. So I think in that case, when they're already aware that they watched that advertisement, looking away, I don't think necessarily would change too much. Maybe you see less of the advertisement, which is good. But at the end of the day, I think being aware of the fact that if I feel craving afterwards, that is kind of what, let's put it in easy words, like that's what my brain is doing to me, is already the first step to thinking, okay, I'm craving a beer maybe right now, but is this really the moment where I have to buy one and I have to drink one?
0: And that was Sarah Maren Wiechert, a psychologist and postdoctoral researcher in the criminology department of the Max Planck Institute for the Study of Crime, Security, and Law, talking to us from Cologne, Germany there.
3: One thing she did want to mention after we turned the mics off there was that this was, if there's a caveat, if there's a grain of salt to throw onto this, it's that they were talking to students in a lab. So this does not generalize to the entire public, to everyone out there, but it points us in the direction that if you know that alcohol affects you, advertising will then. So be aware of that.
0: I may have mentioned it on the show before. I once was a participant in a study where they handed me a fake menu for a fake restaurant, and I was supposed to tell them which foods I wanted. And then afterwards, I took this bizarre survey on all sorts of questions. And after I'd finished, they informed me that, like most other students, I had rated certain Disney or Looney Tunes characters higher than people who didn't have those characters somewhere deep in the background of this menu. Behind the words, these characters were there. I never saw them.

0: relevant, even if you're struggling to find what to do with it, because it's causal. That's very different. We all know it kind of affects us. This may cause you to drink something that you don't want to drink. I think that's important to take it away. Or I think that's important to take away from this. If you have anything else you want to say, let us know. Has advertising tricked you in the past, tripped you up in the past? Do you like ads? I know some people do. SU@dw.com.
1: Science Unscripted.

0: We had two customers meet randomly. They weren't necessarily trying to be there at the same time. They just always were. And then they started just like realizing that they were both coming on Tuesdays. I remember one day they came up and they were like, "So I just want to let you know that we're dating and we met here folding our laundry." And, you know, that was just really sweet to hear that, just, you know, happenstance that they were both just folding their laundry on a Tuesday. They're still together to this day.
1: Morgan Gary is the owner of Spin Laundry Lounge in Portland, Oregon, in the US. In the 10 years since she first opened her laundromat, she's gotten to know some of her customers pretty well. There are regulars and locals who come in with their pets, and even people who have their own washing machines at home.
0: So it definitely brings together a lot of people. It's one of those places where you feel good about like going by yourself and doing your laundry and then meeting people. It's a little different than, you know, going to a bar or to any other social kind of setting. You just never know who's coming in and what they're doing.
1: Or indeed, what they're washing.
0: We've washed parachutes that are like 60 feet long. I'm not sure how, they fit in the machine. We've had like the Cirque du Soleil cast come through and wash all of their costumes and just kind of fun things like that, where the laundromat is covered in glitter and feathers and, you know, you name it.
1: It's bright inside. There are plants in colourful pots and light reflecting off a row of big, shiny machines. People come here to wash their clothes and all kinds of other things. But for Morgan, this is also a place where the community can gather. That was part of her vision from the beginning.
0: We tried to make it not feel like a laundromat. It's in an old metal fabrication shop, so it's got 30-foot ceilings and big windows and just kind of open space, and we wanted you to feel like you were more so like in a restaurant or like shopping, so like just not just doing laundry, you know. We wanted you to feel just excited to be there.
1: The plan came out of her experience as a college student when she didn't have access to a washing machine or dryer, driving around town looking for

0: there to wash her clothes. And, well, the laundromat scene back then wasn't exactly lively.
1: We had tried all the different laundromats in the city, and this was kind of before Wi-Fi was everywhere, so we'd bring our textbooks and study and watch our clothes, and we just felt like there needed to be a place where we could, like, gather and be more community-focused and just more fun, honestly. That was kind of the vibe we were going for. And it was kind of always a thought of, like, oh, it'd be really cool if we could, like, grab lunch and do our laundry.
0: Years later, when she did a master's degree in sustainable business, it was an idea she couldn't let go of. Her final project ended up being a plan for a fictional laundromat, a place she called Spin Laundry Lounge.
1: So I kind of went back to those college days of, oh, I really wish there was another opportunity for the laundry to be kind of a fun community space.
0: Today, in her very much non-fictional laundromat, which she opened in 2014, there are regular events, art exhibitions, trivia nights, birthday parties, even arcade games and pinball machines, so you can play while you wait for your washing.
1: We've done comedy shows, DJ sets. We did a cocktail workshop. We have a projector, so we'll have movie nights and just different events going on. Sometimes Sunday cartoons for the kids or, you know, the football game on. I don't know. I think it's really an exciting thing to kind of gather at a laundromat because it's something that brings everybody together. Everyone has to wash their clothes.
0: That's right. Everyone has to wash their clothes. If you live alone, maybe you put on a load every week or two. Or if you have a family with toddlers, there might be a cycle spinning every other day. Often it's a mundane task we learn to do growing up from our own families. We do our laundry on autopilot. It's not something we usually reflect on, question, or talk about with other people. But today on Living Planet, that's exactly what we'll be doing. Yep, we're going deep on dirty laundry. And we're doing this because the way we wash our clothes does matter. I'm Neil King. Our laundry appliances guzzle energy and water. Chemicals from detergents can seep into waterways. And our favourite t-shirts shed polluting microplastics every time they get washed. Our laundry is leaving a stain on the environment. So what will it take to make this whole clothes washing chore more sustainable? How can we tweak our laundry routines to help the planet without compromising on hygiene? These were some of the questions weighing on Morgan Gary's mind when she decided to start her laundromat business. That's why, she says, besides creating a fun place for people to come to wash clothes, she wanted her laundromat to put the environment front and centre.
1: The laundry industry is incredibly wasteful, and there's so many laundromats in every city across the world. An industry that hasn't changed a lot. Kind of, you know, any city that you go into, especially across the U.S., not a lot differentiates them from each other. And so it was just a really good opportunity for me to kind of explore some ways to make it more environmentally friendly.
0: But while Morgan is trying to put a new social spin on doing laundry, the reality is that for many people in the West, washing clothes takes place behind closed doors, in the privacy of the home. It's easy and super convenient to just put on a load. And the result is that people today wash their clothes more than at any other time in history. Thanks to washing machines, we no longer need to spend hours scrubbing, pounding, and wringing laundry by hand, a physically demanding job that in the past was often done at public washhouses, usually by women. It wasn't until the 1950s that washing machines became a common feature in homes. Today, most households in North America and Europe have one, and ownership is shooting up in developing countries as well, as living standards rise and these appliances become more affordable. Let's get into some numbers real quick. So, right now, there are around 1.3 billion washing machines in homes worldwide. It's estimated that all these domestic washing machines use the equivalent of around 23,000 Olympic swimming pools of water every single day. And they're responsible for about 2% of the global electricity consumption. Each year, the number of units sold is increasing globally. By the end of the decade, it's estimated there'll be 1.4 billion of them. All those machines, heating water, washing, tumbling, spinning clothes so that they come out clean, and at the same time, greenhouse gas emissions from laundry are going up as well. One study from the US estimated that residential laundry, that's including washing machines and dryers, accounted for 179 million tons of the country's CO2 per year, about the same as powering 23 million homes. Then there's the detergent that goes into every wash. The soap component that breaks down oil and dirt in most detergents is derived from fossil fuels. It's a bit tricky to find accurate statistics, and it depends on the product and country. But according to Procter & Gamble, the ingredients in detergent account for about one-fifth of the carbon footprint of laundry in Europe. And when these chemicals come out the other end of the washing machine, they can enter waterways, where they degrade and release heat-trapping greenhouse gases into the atmosphere. These chemicals can also affect aquatic ecosystems. And finally, our laundry is a major source of microplastics. When our clothes tumble around in the washing machine and dryer, they shed tiny fibers. Microfibers from synthetic textiles are the most abundant microplastics found in the environment. It's estimated that up to a third of microplastics generated worldwide come from laundry. And they end up polluting waterways, the ocean, soil, and the air. Don't worry, there are some ways to shrink laundry's environmental footprint. How we wash our clothes is often a well-established routine. So taking a good critical look at our laundry habits and making some adjustments can already help. According to Sonali Didi.
2: I don't think people consider the environment as we think about doing our laundry. It is just something which is mundane, which is something which we just do.
0: Sonali is an associate professor at the Department of Design and Merchandising at Colorado State University in the US. And we wanted to speak to her because she was part of the Green Your Laundry initiative at her university to promote sustainable laundry practices. As part of the project, she conducted a survey of around 1,000 students living on campus to see how they washed their clothes. And she found that those habits were sometimes pretty wasteful.
2: 40-50% of the kids in our survey would not wait till a full load of washing. And one other pattern which we found was that perception of clean. Like, if I just wore it once, I would still want it to be washed. And it's like you could just air dry it. Almost half of our sample would just wash it because they just wore it once.
0: Only one-fifth of students chose detergents that were environmentally friendly. 42% also mistakenly believed that filling the washing machine to capacity would not get clothes as clean.
2: So kind of just making sure that a full load washing would be really helpful than just doing whenever I want just this one shirt and just doing laundry.
0: Washing a full load of clothes is a far better use of energy than running a half-empty cycle. Sonali says choosing a quick wash rather than one that runs for hours is also easier on our clothes and saves resources. But perhaps the biggest step consumers can take, she says, is washing with cold water instead of hot. In the US, around 90% of the energy to operate a washing machine goes towards heating the water.
2: Hot water not only is not energy efficient, but also affects the durability of clothes. So it weakens the fiber, again, not required, and many of, at least the current blends of polyester or synthetic base do not do well with hot water. That itself is a problem.
0: A striking difference she noticed when she moved to the US was that dryers dominate. More than 80% of American households have their own clothes dryer. And these appliances account for at least 3% of energy used in US homes. They're not nearly as common in other countries. Here in Germany, only around 42% of households have one. But the global market for clothes dryers is growing, particularly in Asia. Dryers account for more than 70% of laundry's total electricity consumption in the US. So cutting out this step makes a big difference too. Simply hanging clothes in the sun on a clothesline or even indoors on a rack is the most eco-friendly way to dry. Laundry appliances have become much more efficient over the past few decades. Today, washing machines, on average, use 70% less energy than in 1990, according to the trade organization, the American Cleaning Institute. But at the same time, washing machine sales are rising, and people are doing more laundry than ever before. So, emissions are still going up.
1: So once you have everything loaded in, you can pay with your credit or debit card or your phone or quarters. You would select the cycle that you'd like.
0: At a laundromat in Portland, Morgan Gary says chatting to customers about how they choose to wash their clothes is a big part of her business's sustainability focus. Ultimately, she hopes people coming in will start rethinking this mundane chore and the environmental impact it leaves behind.
1: They have kind of their routines and how they do their laundry. A lot of times it has to do with kind of separating lots of different types of things and washing, you know, many, many different machines. And kind of what we let people know about is our machines are meant to handle a lot of laundry. And so it's okay to wash more things together instead of separating. And sometimes people would separate by every single color, you know, all the orange clothes and purple clothes and, you know, and it looks pretty. It looks like a rainbow, but it's not necessary. And yeah, I think that just kind of chatting with them and sharing that that's a possibility just kind of shifts their thinking.
0: Another key part of the laundromat's eco cred is the way it operates. Morgan says they currently offset around 30% of the power they use with clean energy programs. And the goal is to eventually get to 100%. They have an e-car for small laundry deliveries, but they still have a conventional van for bigger jobs. And then there are the washers and dryers.
1: A lot of our sustainability kind of lies within the machines that we use. So we looked at all of the different options for washers and dryers, and we wanted to pick the most energy efficient that we could find. So that would save on all of our utility bills and the water usage per pound washed. So especially when we're washing lots of laundry all day long, every day. But our machines are very fast, so the washes take anywhere from like 16 minutes to max of about 30, and the drying takes anywhere from like 18 to 36 minutes. So it's very, very fast to get in and out.
0: Morgan says she always advises filling up the machines as much as possible, washing on a cold setting, and then hanging clothes up to dry.
1: So just letting them know that that's an option, that they don't have to use the dryer. So just all of these things that we can kind of share with them in a space, I think is really important. And then they can, you know, they can decide things that they want to add to their routine or not, but we're there to kind of help and share if they'd like to learn more.
0: Laundering can be a harsh process. It can affect how long clothes last and how much microplastics they shed. Studies have shown that things like hot water, longer wash cycles, and using more detergent than necessary can damage a fabric's structure and lead to more microplastics being released. A study out of the UK found that washing with cold water instead of warm and running a short 30-minute cycle rather than a long one can reduce microfiber shedding by 30%. One solution to the problem could be fitting washing machines with special filters to prevent microfibers being released with wastewater. France was the first country to introduce rules obligating all new washing machines to be equipped with a filter from January 2025. Australia has also announced plans to phase in filters after 2030. On the industry side, some researchers and textile manufacturers are designing fabrics with new finishing treatments to reduce microfiber shedding. And there are also microplastic trapping balls and laundry bags that can be put inside the washing drum with clothes to prevent fibres from escaping. Studies suggest these devices can potentially collect up to a third of microfibers.
1: That is something that, I wish there was more conversation around, but we definitely talk about it all the time at Spin. We actually sell two different products, the Guppy Friend Bag and the Cora Ball that people can use in the washers at Spin or at their homes, and kind of run some educational campaigns around them to kind of share what they're used for. I'm actually looking at different filters and things that we can install in our system as well to kind of catch before it goes further. There's some options right now, but kind of continuing to do some research and figure out what the best model would be for kind of a large scale laundry like ours. But yes, it's unfortunate because it's something that we just don't really see because it's so small, right?
0: Morgan isn't alone in wanting to inspire change in the way her customers approach laundry. In the US and here in Europe, there have been public information campaigns to encourage people to adopt more environmentally friendly practices, like washing their clothes on cold.
3: It's about our planet, our clothes, conserving energy.
4: Hello, my name is Ice-T. Can you spare a few seconds to learn about cold water washing with Tide?
5: Hi, my name is Steve. Did you know washing in cold can save you $100 a year on your energy bill?
4: Why wouldn't you turn to cold? It helps the environment. What?
0: There's the Cold Water Saves Initiative, the I Prefer 30 Degrees campaign, and the Tide Detergents Turn to Cold campaign, to name a few. A similar campaign, backed by the World Wildlife Fund here in Germany, is aiming to get people to switch from 40 degrees to 30 degrees Celsius, or 104 to 86 degrees Fahrenheit. That's a change that could cut laundry's CO2 emissions by almost 40%, according to the Environment Group. But research shows that when it comes to laundry habits, changing consumer behaviour isn't so easy. It's clear that using cold water rather than hot is better for the environment. It saves energy, prolongs the life of clothes, and minimizes the amount of microfibers being shed. But in a survey of 12,000 adults from across Europe, almost half said they were reluctant to use cold water because they weren't convinced their laundry would come out clean. Do they have a point? I mean, our laundry comes into contact with all sorts of dirt and bodily fluids. Can cold water really kill harmful bacteria and get rid of serious smells?
6: Sustainability and hygiene, they are a little bit in conflict. Okay, so my name is Markus Egert, and I work as a professor for microbiology and hygiene at Furtwängler University, that is in southwest Germany. Usually you can say that the higher the temperature, the better the hygiene, but it depends on the microbes. And of course, it also depends on the laundry.
0: Markus is an expert in this area, and he's spent a lot of time studying the microbes lurking in our dirty laundry and in our washing machines. There are a few main ones to be aware of.
6: Many are skin bacteria, so human skin bacteria like Staphylococci, for instance. You have, of course, if you wash underwear, you have classical fecal bacteria. You have a lot of water bacteria like Pseudomonas, for instance. With fungi, yeah, for instance, if you have athlete's foot, this is a fungus.
0: But here's the upshot. Markus says that for a regular load of laundry, like for your T-shirts, jeans or clothes you've worn to the office, it's enough to use cold water, so 20 degrees or 30 degrees Celsius with a normal detergent. For getting rid of smells, dirt and microbes, cold water should get the job done.
6: So usually 30 degrees and detergent reduces the amount of microbes by, let's say, 2 to 3 log scales. That is 99.9%. And each germ reacts individually, you know? So there are differences between different species, between bacteria and fungi, between bacteria and viruses.
0: But he says the exception is if you're washing underwear, socks, bedsheets, or towels from the bathroom or kitchen. then it's best to wash at 60 degrees Celsius or 140 degrees Fahrenheit with a heavy-duty detergent. That means ideally one with bleach, he says.
6: And you should be especially concerned about hygiene when someone at home is ill. You know, when he has flu or diarrhea, for this you definitely need high temperatures. If you have children or if you have someone at home that you care for, an older person, for instance, that came from the hospital, then you have to care more for hygiene. In other cases, if you have a young couple, no kids, in their 20s, 30s, their hygiene is less important.
0: But when it comes to washing clothes, simply switching to greener habits is easier said than done. Because there are other, arguably more powerful psychological drivers that dictate how we deal with our laundry. That might explain why people are washing their clothes now more than ever, even at the expense of the environment. The average American household does about 300 loads of laundry a year. In Europe, it's around 220 washes. This partly stems from the fact that washing clothes has become so cheap and convenient. But there could be something else at play too.
7: I think that the fear of being perceived as someone who's unclean drives this behavior. And if we intuitively understand that, like, being dirty or having sweat stains or smelly or odorous clothing that can trigger disgust in you, then of course, like, I don't want to even risk that. And well, if then it becomes very easy to do the laundry, why shouldn't you?
0: That's Eric Klint. He's a PhD student at Chalmers University of Technology in Sweden.
7: The main issue is always about this high amount and ever-increasing amount of consumption. So obviously, we live in a society where it's important for people to have clean clothes. But that doesn't mean that we should wash our clothes every time or each time we have them on, because then we're basically washing clean clothes.
0: He's been investigating the psychology behind our laundry habits and what's stopping people from making eco-friendly choices, like using cold water or washing their clothes less often. His conclusion: the fear of being perceived as dirty or unclean when we go out in public is so strong that it tends to override concerns for the environment.
7: It doesn't matter if we try to change a behavior, because the behavior itself is causing a lot of emissions. We need to target the underlying motivation for the behavior. In this case, for laundering, then it doesn't really matter if you want to start to say that, well, you can't wash so often. We need to target the underlying motivation, that is, to be socially accepted, to fit into society, and what people believe that they need to do in order to experience that.
0: Eric led a study published in the journal PLOS ONE earlier this year, and in it he suggests that rather than imploring people to reduce their laundry emissions and change the way they wash their clothes, it would be more effective to rewind, to look at what's going through their head when they chuck a garment in the laundry basket rather than reuse it. Basically, how do they decide when something is dirty?
7: We wash because the laundry bin is full. We wash because we need a specific shirt or pants or trousers the next day. Or in Sweden, where we have shared laundries, well, that's the time of the month that we booked the access to the shared laundry facility. So that's when we're going to wash. If we try to target people once they're in the laundry room and start to run a washing machine, then it's too late. We need to focus on the behaviors that precede or cause the laundry bin to become full. How we generate laundry, they are affected by our psychology, like how often we use our shirts or clothes, and how sensitive we are to when we are evaluating stains or odors, for example.
0: So if our behavior is so heavily influenced by these social fears, or the risk that, God forbid, we might commit a cleanliness violation, what does that mean for efforts to make laundry habits more sustainable? Eric says one idea could be public campaigns that normalize the idea of wearing clothes multiple times before they end up in the laundry basket. Washing clothes less often would save energy, mean fewer microplastics and detergent residue entering the environment, and lead to clothes lasting longer.
8: Hi, Gail. Good, nice to see you.
0: Morgan Gary is convinced laundromats like hers have a role to play in lightening the burden on the environment, because they can spread awareness about greener ways to wash, build community around sustainable laundry, and also because their very existence means not everyone needs to have their own washer and dryer at home.
1: I think a laundromat is definitely a way similar to like car share programs. I think that bringing laundry back to these public spaces and kind of like reimagining the laundromat is so important for kind of the social fabric of our communities and being able to meet up with friends and talk, and especially with more and more isolation. I think just the more that we can share with our customers and educate, the conversations can spark change.
0: This episode of Living Planet was written and produced by Natalie Muller. It was edited and co-produced by me, Neil King. Our studio technicians were Michael Springer and Jürgen Kuhn. Thank you for listening. 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It really makes a difference. And while you're online, please also check out our DW Podcast channel for bonus material. Living Planet returns with a new episode next week.

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0: Hello, I'm Agnieszka Bielewska, welcoming you to Warsaw Review, our regular rundown of some of the top stories of the passing week in Poland. And coming up, May 3rd is Constitution Day in Poland.
1: It changed completely the political system in Poland and make it European, enlightened with the juridical power, with the executive power and legislative power, like in Montesquieu, like in modern constitution it should be.
0: Also, Polish charity Livestream raises record funds for children with cancer.
2: At the beginning, when we were doing this, before it really became a nationwide, well, almost global action, we didn't know how much we would collect.
0: And Polish-Belarusian journalist Andrzej Poczobut freed in prisoner swap.
2: This day would not have been possible without President Donald Trump, his decision, and his special envoy Mr. Cole, as well as the entire State Department team. I would like to sincerely thank everyone who took part in this operation.
0: May 3rd is Constitution Day and a state holiday celebrating the Constitution of 1791, the first modern codified constitution in Europe. Michał Owczarek with a look at the existing original copies of the Supreme Law.
3: Today, Poles celebrate the declaration of the Constitution of May the 3rd, 1791, one of the most important achievements in the country's history. The original manuscript copies of the Constitution of May the 3rd, preserved in Polish archives, are all special, each having a unique history. Confederates of Targowice, who at that time opposed the new legislation aimed at obliterating every trace of the document. Original copies of the Constitution used to be tracked by them with a particular zeal. Fortunately, a few of them have survived to this day and are now on display in the Central Archives of Historical Records in Warsaw. I went there to find more about the history of the document with director Hubert Weiss.

0: I'm in a place where I could possibly see with my very eyes and touch the Constitution of the 3rd of May.
1: Yes, of course, absolutely. You could look at it, you could rather not touch it, because archival things are not to be touched, rather to be looked at. But the problem is, what version of a constitution would you like to see?
0: Let's maybe start with the original version in Polish. Is it a manuscript? Is it print?
1: Well, the answer is a little bit complicated. Of course, it is manuscript. But in reality, in the Central Archive of Historical Records, where we are in this moment, there are three manuscripts from 18th century. And as far as we know, there should be around 20. Because they wrote it, rewrite it, and it was a process. But the most important version is the printed version, because in Poland, from 16th century on, the law should be printed. So you could also see the printed version.
0: You said there are three manuscript copies of that constitution. Is that many or is that few?
1: There were about 20 copies, so it is few, but each volume has its own history. One of them belonged to the secretary of the Diet of the Parliament, the other belonged to one of the authors of the constitution, and they had to be covered and protected against the Targowica and the people from Targowica, and then against Russian, because they would like to destroy all the existing handwritten copies of the constitution.
0: Constitution that you preserve here in this place, in a central archive of historic records, has been awarded the European Heritage label. That only a few artifacts, objects, have been awarded in Poland. What does this mean to you?
1: It is a very great pleasure for us, because the European Heritage label was granted to 29 places, objects in Europe, except England. There are no English places so far. It is Acropole in Athens. It is Cluny in France. It is similar to our constitution that from the middle of 17th century, the Treaty which organized all the Europe, the Treaty of Minster. So we are very proud to be in this very elitar group. But the role of this is to promote our heritage, our cultural heritage, not only in Poland, but to all Europe. Because this constitution, which was enacted without any revolution, so it belongs to the heritage of Europe, to our common history.

0: The Constitution is a milestone in the history of Europe as we know it. And also, to celebrate the Constitution, the Polish government has enacted a national holiday. So why is the Constitution of May the 3rd so important for the Polish nation?
1: The Constitution, from one side, ended the system, because after the Constitution, we have not only two parts, Poland and Lithuania, but one part. It was called the Republic or the Commonwealth. It ended the system of free election. It ended also the system of liberum veto. So it changed completely the political system in Poland and make it European, enlightened with the juridical power, with the executive power and legislative power, like in Montesquieu, like in modern constitution it should be. And it ended the first historical republic of Poland. It was a great lesson of civic society for us, and it was inspiration for the next generations.
0: Is that true that the Constitution of May the 3rd is the second constitution enacted worldwide and first one in Europe?
1: Yes, we are first in Europe. After 3 months, there was another constitution in France, but it was enacted during the revolution, a terrible thing. Well, we speak about the constitution in Poland with some kind of idea that it was enacted democratically, and it means nothing strange for us. We have to remember that in France, after the revolution, they invented the name Place de la Concorde. But before, on this place, there was the guillotine. And thousands of people were killed. Inter alia, the king himself. So our constitution is very interesting because it was a real example of democracy in working, peaceful democracy.
2: Hubert Weiss from the National Archives was talking to Michał Owczarek. A Polish charity, Lifestream, has raised record funds for children with cancer. A report by Tomasz Ferenc.

0: It all started with that song, recorded to raise funds for children with cancer. Rapper Bedoes, whose real name is Boris Przybylski, teamed up with 11-year-old Maja Metzan to release I'm Still Here, a song that would go on to inspire one of the largest charity actions in Polish history. At least 251 million zlotys has been raised in a fundraising campaign organized by influencer Łatwogang. Over several days, the YouTuber hosted a continuous live stream aimed at supporting children battling cancer. Actors, athletes, and musicians joined the initiative, helping drive engagement and donations far beyond initial expectations. Łatwogang has already announced plans to repeat the campaign next year, saying he wants to turn the effort into a regular event. So that we meet every year and simply remember the kids and all unite. If there is such willingness, it seemed to me that this is the best idea possible. And it would be beautiful. It is a great idea that would simply create a tradition so that in 50 years people still remember. Thank you all very much. Bedoes, who created the original track with Maja, had been involved in the initiative from the beginning and said the scale of the campaign exceeded anything they had anticipated. At the beginning, when we were doing this, before it really became a nationwide, well, almost global action, we didn't know how much we would collect. We just wanted to do something cool. And actions like this, meaning that some influencer or rapper supports a foundation, there are a lot of them. The fact that this action grew so much, I really consider it a miracle. I don't think it is a coincidence. All of this is thanks to you. During the live stream, one of the foundation's beneficiaries also spoke, thanking those who contributed. I thank the entire foundation and in general everyone who supported me and supports anyone else who has to fight cancer, and that's all I remember I was supposed to say. And in general, thank you all for every payment that you are making here. You are really lovely, great, outstanding. The spontaneous nature of the campaign surprised even those who joined it. Adventurer Martyna Wojciechowska. You have to come here, stand in line and even be let in, because there are so many willing people. And it started, you could say, innocently, from the grassroots, from a great guy, which is Bedoes. And it is incredible, and this amazing work that is happening here, that everyone just drops in randomly. I just got a message from my daughter that I was so random that it was funny, and that it was sweet, and that I shouldn't sing. But who cares? Singer Dawid Kwiatkowski described the initiative as a rare moment of unity in the Polish online space. For a long time in the Polish internet, there has not been an action that united like this, that showed that we, Poles, can do it, although we have proven it many times before. Well, every time it is worth reminding ourselves that we are a force. We are a great nation that can really achieve a lot. I came out of that room and I still need a moment to understand how much good there was in one place. I have never experienced something like this. The live stream, which began on April 17th, was initially meant to raise 500,000 zlotys. Instead, it has become the largest live fundraiser in history and is expected to be submitted for inclusion in the Guinness World Records.
1: A report by Tomasz Ferenc. Young age, a university degree, and life in a big city do not protect Poles from disinformation or belief in conspiracies, a new report has found. A report from Michał Owczarek.
2: Unveiled on Monday by Poland's state-owned cybersecurity and digital research institute, NASK, a new report on susceptibility to disinformation narratives challenges several common assumptions about who is most vulnerable to conspiracy theories. The study, based on surveys of internet users in Poland, found that place of residence, level of education, and gender had little effect on susceptibility to such narratives. What matters, though, is worldview, with xenophobia being the strongest predictor of belief in conspiracy theories, NASK researchers said. That fear increased the likelihood of believing that elites, institutions or states were secretly controlling events. Filip Konopczyński, director of NASK's analysis and research office, told Polish Radio.
0: próbujemy to zinterpretować i no, wychodzi nam, że jeżeli faktycznie uważamy...
2: People try to make sense of certain things and often end up concluding that everything bad is caused by others. That can relate to nationality, beliefs or skin color. At that point, internal psychological mechanisms lead individuals to readily believe things that are simply not rational.
0: Że chętnie wierzymy także rzeczy, które po prostu nie są racjonalne.
2: Radical political views also matter, regardless of whether they are on the right or the left. People with moderate views and a willingness to seek compromise were the most resistant. The report also identified what NASC called Poland's conspiracy paradox. It combines culturally right-wing attitudes, including xenophobia, with economically left-wing expectations that the state should protect citizens and intervene in public, private and economic life, Konopczyński noted.
0: Nasi zwolennicy takich teorii spiskowych jednocześnie inaczej właśnie.
2: Unlike in many other countries, supporters of conspiracy theories in Poland tend to call for a strong state and robust intervention by public institutions. So, on the one hand, there is distrust, belief in a secret group controlling events, while on the other, there is an expectation that another, perhaps less secretive authority should step in and solve these problems.
0: Także grupa, może mniej sekretna, rozwiązywała te problemy za nas.
2: Media habits were another factor. The report found that using many different types of media did not automatically make people more resistant to disinformation. Those who relied on mainstream media, including major news services, television, radio and the press, showed greater resistance. The findings also contradict the fallacy that older people are the easiest group to mislead. According to the report, older respondents actually showed the strongest resistance to conspiracy thinking, while young adults were less resistant. Using social media, especially platforms based on short videos selected by algorithms, was linked to higher vulnerability, says social scientist Adam Leszczyński. In the past, people were more inclined to trust traditional external authorities such as a man in a white coat with an academic title. Today, however, trust is often built through a sense of relatability. This helps explain why, in particular, younger people are more likely to trust influencers who create a feeling of proximity and personal connection.
3: Bliskość, poczucie bycia obok.
2: NASC experts advised people to check information in reliable sources, trust science, remain self-critical and pay attention to emotionally charged messages. They also said people should ask whether someone may benefit from making them think in a particular way. The researchers said conspiracy beliefs rarely appear in isolation. People who accept one conspiracy narrative are often more likely to accept others.
1: A report by Michał Owczarek. Andrzej Poczobut, a prominent critic of Belarusian President Aleksandr Lukashenko, was released in a coordinated prisoner exchange after years of diplomatic efforts, with Polish and American officials describing the operation as a major success of Allied cooperation. A report by Tomasz Ferenc.
0: Polish-Belarusian journalist and opposition activist Andrzej Poczobut has been freed after 5 years in a Belarusian prison, in what Polish authorities describe as the result of a complex and long-running diplomatic effort involving multiple countries. Prime Minister Donald Tusk met Poczobut at the Polish-Belarusian border following his release, calling him unbreakable and emphasizing the significance of the moment. Tusk said the operation marked the end of 2 years of difficult negotiations supported by Polish services, diplomats and prosecutors, as well as key international partners. Tusk described the emotional moment of their meeting and recalled the activist's first words after regaining his freedom.
3: Moment był bardzo wzruszający.
0: The moment was very moving. There were a few really tough guys there, and everyone had tears in their eyes. I was very moved. I already mentioned those first words of Andrzej Poczobut when I embraced him. He asked directly, and it was something incredible when he said, "Tell me, will I be able to come back if I want?" And I said, "From today, you are a fully free man. You will decide about your future." Tusk also confirmed that the release took place as part of a symmetrical prisoner exchange between Poland and Belarus, involving five individuals on each side. He stressed that the outcome was made possible by coordinated international action. This time, allied cooperation, the determination of our services and diplomats, and very solid support from Washington led to this happy ending. I also hear about the involvement of the president and his people in reminding our American friends about this need. I also thank them very much for that, and I hope that no one in our country will question the role of these people. Everyone contributed here with the best will to free Andrzej Poczobut. Poland's foreign minister Radosław Sikorski highlighted the role of the United States in securing Poczobut's release, describing the operation as a clear example of the strength of the Polish-American alliance.
4: Ten dzień nie byłby możliwy.
0: This day would not have been possible without President Donald Trump, his decision, and his special envoy, Mr. Kohl, as well as the entire State Department team. I would like to sincerely thank everyone who took part in this operation. U.S. Special Envoy for Belarus, John Cole, also underlined the complexity of the effort and the level of coordination required, while praising the involvement of Polish authorities in the process.
5: Your president, the president of Poland, was very much involved with President Trump to get this done. And what was told to me by President Trump on many occasions is how friendly we are with the Poles. Let's get this one out because it's very important to them. My team has been working for over a year to get prisoners out of Belarus. And so far we've gotten 500. But every time I negotiated with Lukashenko, I brought up your people, especially the three people we get out today.
0: Speaking in English alongside U.S. Special Envoy Cole, Sikorski also noted that the negotiations were conducted in strict secrecy despite involving several countries, which he said was key to their success.
6: There are all actually seven countries involved. So I'd like you to appreciate the operational security that we've managed to achieve. Because while being invited to this press conference, you didn't know why you were invited. So we've kept the matter secret, which is why it has succeeded, one of the reasons. The countries involved were, obviously, Russia, Belarus, but also Kazakhstan, Romania, Moldova, and Poland.
0: Separately, U.S. Ambassador to Poland Tom Rose said the operation demonstrated Washington's commitment to its allies, stating that under President Trump's leadership, decisive diplomatic actions led to Poczobut's release and reunification with his family. Polish President Karol Nawrocki, speaking from a regional summit in Croatia, described the process as long but ultimately successful. Andrzej Poczobut, a longtime member of the Union of Poles in Belarus and a journalist covering political and social developments in the country, had been imprisoned since 2021. Belarusian authorities accused him of inciting hatred, rehabilitating Nazism, and acting against the state, charges widely dismissed by international observers. He was sentenced in 2023 to 8 years in a high-security prison. Over the years, he became one of the most prominent symbols of resistance to the rule of Belarusian President Alexander Lukashenko and a key figure in the broader struggle for human rights in the region.
1: A report by Tomasz Ferenc. A recently published report sheds new light on the rapidly growing and widespread use of bicycles as a daily means of transportation in Poland. At the same time, as more cyclists hit Polish streets, the shortcomings in dedicated infrastructure and cycling-related dangers become more and more evident. Marcin Matuszewski with more.
7: Cycling is currently the most common physical activity among Poles, according to an April published Bicycle Poland report prepared by the country's biggest and oldest insurance company, PZU. The study shows that approximately 19 million people in Poland ride a bike, which represents 80% of the population aged between 18 and 65. Furthermore, only 1% of respondents declared they had never ridden a bicycle. Some international reports rank Poland third in Europe in terms of the number of bicycles per capita after Germany and the Scandinavian countries, but interestingly, ahead of the Netherlands. So, there is no denying this, we are gradually becoming a country where cycling is a part of our daily lives.
8: Rower jest obecny w naszym życiu.
7: Agnieszka Żebrowska, PZU's Sponsorship and Prevention Office Director, told the Newseria agency. The study also shows that during the spring and summer season, as many as 56% of cyclists in Poland ride at least several times a week, and 21% do so almost daily. More and more people in Poland are also cycling outside of the traditional season, with around 20% reporting doing this on a regular basis in autumn and winter as well. Cycling is becoming increasingly popular among Poles. No doubt, they no longer view it solely through the prism of recreation or sport, but also consider it as a part of their daily lifestyle. Personally, I do the same, using it to commute to work or to the store. Pointed out Radosław Gołębiewski, a bicycle ultra racing events participant present at the Bicycle Poland Report premiere as PZU's special guest. Indeed, cycling is increasingly used not only for recreation but also for transportation. 31% of respondents declared they regularly used the bike as means of transport, and in cities above 500,000 residents, this share is higher by further 10 percent points. It is worth pointing out that cycling as transportation isn't just a big city thing or a lifestyle choice, though. For many Poles, bicycles are still the only means of transport at hand, as recent state-run studies show that even 10 million people in the country struggle with public transportation exclusion. Agnieszka Żebrowska, EREDT. The growing number of cyclists in Poland also poses growing challenges in terms of safety, though, especially that Poland's cycling infrastructure, although rapidly developing, is still a far cry from the world-leading Benelux or Scandinavian standards. The EU-supported Copenhagenize Index report is among top-rated rankings of urban bike friendliness and cycling safety. In its 2025 edition, among 100 significant cities from all continents assessed, Wrocław ranked 28th, Poznań was 53rd, Warsaw 62nd, and Gdańsk 63rd. The top three were Utrecht, Copenhagen, and Ghent, with Amsterdam and Paris following suit. In the Bicycle Poland report, Polish cyclists cited poor road conditions, a lack of roadsides, and insufficient cycle paths as their biggest safety concerns related to infrastructure, with between 80 and 73% votes respectively. Similar share of bicycle users also pointed out dangers resulting from the behavior of others, with 77% citing threat posed by inattentive pedestrians, 75% pointing to dangerous drivers, and 72% noting dangers from those riding e-scooters. Last but not least, nearly half of the surveyed Polish cyclists indicated they experienced road rage incidents from car users. So, as the 2026 cycling season in Poland is entering its full bloom, do not let any of this discourage you from pedaling to work, to a store or for leisure, but please be cautious and stay safe. And if you are a car user, please remember that the cyclists are fully fledged road users too, and treat them and their right to ride with proper respect.
1: And that report by Marcin Matuszewski wraps up this edition of Warsaw Review. Join us next week for another rundown of the developments in Poland. I'm Agnieszka Bielawska. Thanks for listening.

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1: What's up?
2: What's up?
3: What's up?
4: What's up?
0: This week, Poles proud of their May 3rd Constitution of 1791, but what do they know about the currently binding supreme law of the land? Also, a Polish YouTuber raises some $75 million to help cancer-stricken children. And we'll also look at the growing numbers of foreign workers in this country. I'm Sławek Szewc.
5: And Agnieszka Bielawska. Hello.
0: Poland can boast the oldest constitution in Europe and the second in the world, right after the one in the United States. It was adopted on May 3rd, 1791. And, well, we as a nation are very proud of this. It shows our feelings towards creating a democratic state, because at the time when this constitution had been adopted, Poland was still a kingdom, so we were like moving in a very modern direction for those times. Incidentally, on the sidelines of this event, we had the first Ministry of Education in the world. So this shows to what extent Polish society had been sort of shunning the old order, which was omnipresent in Europe at that time. But as I said, being proud is one thing, but looking at present-day reality is another. And I was wondering, how much do present-day Poles know about the latest, so to say, in a series of constitutions, the one adopted in April 1997, and hence it's often referred to as the April Constitution, contrary to the May Constitution of, more than 200 years ago. In the meantime, having, for instance, the Constitution of 1976, still from the communist era, which among, the focal points guaranteed the leading role of the Communist Party, the ruling party at that time. Something which, could not be influenced in no way, neither by Polish society nor even its authorities. It was simply something imposed by the Soviets.

0: And there we were, stuck with this. And then when in 1989 things took a different turn in Poland, communism was abolished, entered democracy, but still in its budding forms. And it took several years, all the way to 1997, which made many people impatient to adopt this new democratic type of constitution. Let me just briefly quote from the preamble. Having regard for the existence and future of our homeland, which recovered in 1989, the possibility of a sovereign and democratic determination of its fate, we, the Polish nation, and that's all citizens of the Republic, both those who believe in God as a source of truth, justice, good, and beauty, as well as those not sharing such faith, but respecting those universal values as arising from other sources, equal in rights and obligations towards the common good, Poland, beholden to our ancestors for their labors, their struggle for independence achieved at great sacrifice for our culture rooted in the Christian heritage of the nation and in universal human values, recalling the best traditions of the First and Second Republic, obliged to bequeath to future generations all that is valuable from our over 1,000 years heritage, bound in community with our compatriots dispersed throughout the world, aware of the need for cooperation with all countries for the good of the human family, mindful of the bitter experiences of the times when fundamental freedoms and human rights were violated in our homeland, desiring to guarantee the rights of the citizens for all time and to ensure diligence and efficiency in the work of public bodies, recognizing our responsibility before God or our own consciousness, we hereby establish this Constitution of the Republic of Poland as the basic law for the state, based on respect for freedom and justice, cooperation between the public powers, social dialogue, as well as on the principle of subsidiarity, a difficult term, in the strengthening the powers of citizens and their communities. We call upon all those who will apply this Constitution for the good of the Third Republic to do so, paying respect to the inherent dignity of the person, his or her right to freedom, the obligation of solidarity with others, and respect for these principles as the unshakable foundation of the Republic of Poland. Well, there you are. All said, and followed by altogether 13 chapters with 243 articles. Well, that's quite a document, would you say, Agnieszka?
1: I think that it does not differ in the sense of the enormity than the Constitution of the United States. The thing is that the ones that the Constitution of May the 3rd of 1791 was a very short-lived constitution, frankly, because soon after Poland became the victim of three huge powers which partitioned this country. And it was under partition, as we all remember, for some 123 years.
0: So it was short-lived joy.
1: It was short-lived joy.
0: And a long period of darkness.
1: And a long period of darkness. But then with 1918, when the Great War ended, Poland regained independence, and new document was sort of the old document was, of course, revised.
0: And this was the Second Republic to which the current constitution points. Now we have the Third Republic following 1989, and I think that this context, the legacy of the May 3rd Constitution of 1791, it sort of lingers on. It was interrupted by what we had during the communist times, which, as I said, had not much in common with the nation's will to establish a democratic path here in Poland. But happily, well, after 21 years, not only did communism fall, but finally Poles came to terms and agreed on a new constitution, something which was a very difficult task when I recall all the political turmoil that surrounded these several years that took to iron out something which was acceptable to all.
1: Definitely. It was ironed out, as you say, in 1997, and still the transformations in Poland, in the new democratic Poland, which this time regained independence from the communist rule, the transformations were slow. People were sort of like still very much in chaos, as were the political elites. And the situation in adapting the new constitution to the new reality was very, very difficult. And there was a very heated debate between all circles, because still maybe not the old Communist Party in Poland still existed, but there were those who founded new left-wing parties, and they did not see eye to eye with the new democratic movements in Poland. So it was not an easy task.
0: Well, definitely.
1: I remember the time when here at the radio, when we were devoting very, very much space to what was happening with the Constitution, and it was not an easy subject.
0: But one of absolute primary importance. Looking at how Poles perceive the Constitution, which is binding now, at present, and what knowledge they have about it, I would tend to say that while Poles, well, generally they know that the Constitution exists as the supreme law of the land, the extent of their knowledge regarding the specific articles, it varies. And the document often becomes a subject of intense political debate rather than just a widely read text.
1: The thing is that over the past several years, we've heard talk of those who are violating the articles of the Constitution. And at the same time, I think they are sort of adhering to the Constitution in the sense that they say that what they are doing is in right with the Constitution articles, whereas those who oppose their decisions say that it is a violation of the Constitution. There is talk about I think every year we have the same discussion about some kind of changing, modifying the Supreme Article. No one has as yet been courageous enough to tackle this subject, but there are plans to do so. And what we people know about the Constitution, as you said, we know it exists because we hear about it more than often in the news. But how we ourselves are aware of what is this Constitution and which article applies to what, I am not really certain.
0: Well, I would say that in the great majority, Poles, as far as the 13 chapters of the Constitution are concerned, are mostly acquainted with the core principles of Chapter 2, which covers personal freedoms, rights, and obligations, such as freedom of the press and the protection of ownership, something to which Poles had been paying great attention ever since 1989 with the change of ownership rights. Previously, 5% of all, industrial operations, things like that in this country were state-owned. And this is the time when private ownership started, budding, I would say, in a way. Right now, system, the pattern is, exactly as in many Western European countries or in the USA or all around the globe. This is something, it's a very delicate matter and something to which Poles pay very great attention, I would say.
1: Definitely, yes. And I think that another chapter which is in the interest of us, society, is public finances. Because, again, we're talking money, and again...
0: And we're talking taxes.
1: And we're talking taxes.
0: Mm-hmm. And this is our money, and this is something that many Poles have come to realize... starting with 1989. Previously, nobody knew what kind of forms of taxation were actually employed.
1: Were there any?
0: By the Revenue Office. Allegedly there were, but nobody knew exactly how all this worked. Mm-hmm. Right now, this is the awareness that this is public money. It comes from our work, from our taxes. So those who sort of take care of spending this revenue money should also be aware that there's a great deal of responsibility as far as the watchful public eye is concerned. I would also add to this a certain degree of legal complexity, because even for lawyers, the interaction between the Polish Constitution and European Union law is complex, and many citizens, they rely on the Constitutional Tribunal to interpret these conflicts. But as of late, this is also problematic because of all kinds of political schemes and feuds. The work of the Constitutional Tribunal has been blurred, that would be the best way of describing it. It's like a stalemate, and hopefully some kind of solution will be found in the nearest future. We are keeping our fingers crossed. So there you are. It's all... From one point, it's quite evident. From the other, the interpretation of many parts of the Constitution are so complex that even professionals like lawyers and specialists in constitutional matters cannot sort this out. Still on the complaining side, representing that part of society which says that the knowledge of the Constitution is not sufficient among Polish society, that the degree of this should be extended. And this is a job for the Education Ministry. And a note for the latecomers, you're tuned to Polish Radio, broadcasting from Warsaw. This is the weekly What's Up session with
1: Sławek Krzewski
0: and Agnieszka Bielawska. Łatwogang, he's a Polish YouTuber who ran a spontaneous 9-day stream and managed to raise some $75 million, the equivalent of $75 million, in donations to help cancer-stricken children. This had made world news headlines, literally with all, including CNN and the biggest broadcasters, taking taking note of this. It's an absolute world record. Also, some competition, as many say, to the Great Orchestra of Christmas Charity, which did not manage, for instance, even in their record years, such results. But, well, this is an entirely different story. This specific project, it was something which was spontaneous. It sort of electrified Polish society within hours, and in the ensuing 9 days, donations were pouring in, and not only from Poles here in Poland, but also those spread around the world, from personalities, but also from foreigners. A great feat. Now, lately we often talked about Poles' willingness to help those in need, and this had been a prime example, I would say, of such human and humane reaction. What is the stimulus which triggers such widespread and general response among Poles, would you say, Agnieszka?
1: I wish I knew. I can think of the response that triggers the response of Poles during the Orchestra of Christmas Charity. But this was so spontaneous. This was a non-stop live stream. The YouTuber, together with a Polish rapper, well, they simply traded places to take a few hours of rest, and they continued the streaming because, as you said, the money was pouring in. It is, I think, because it was aimed at little children fighting with cancer, some of them with not big chances, some of them hoping for the remission of the disease, and I think it was triggered by this absolutely fantastic song, which was recorded by the rapper together with a little girl suffering from cancer.
0: An 11-year-old. Yes, wonderful, touching, moving song. Well, I would say that
1: the song was dedicated to the fact that fighting cancer is our aim, that this is our goal, that we can never give up. And it featured lots of smiling faces from oncological children's hospitals across Poland. And it was really very moving.
0: And this little cancer-stricken girl, she sang, "And I'm still here." Well, I would say that what hit the nail on the head is the fact that it was a clearly defined project, for one, and dedicated to a very worthy purpose, as you said. And second of all, from what the organizers have already announced and are already sort of engaged in is the transparency of donations and the expenditures. So everything will be crystal clear. It's not one of those projects that money is collected and then nobody knows
1: what is happening
0: or where it all had disappeared in a way. So this follows in the footsteps of the Great Orchestra of Christmas Charity, where exactly these same principles are in force and have been for 30-some years already. So in a way, it's a tested procedure. But as I said, the striking result of this and the atmosphere surrounding it was absolutely incredible. And I only wish that there will be a repetition. As a matter of fact, the organizers have appealed to various authorities and the Polish president to mark this given day as National Day for fighting cancer. As a matter of fact, Cancer Fighters is the name of the foundation to which this money will go to.
1: Set up by a man who as a 15-year-old was diagnosed with cancer, and now as a grown-up, he's completely cured, and he had found this founded this particular foundation exactly to help all those who suffered as he did.
0: And for a final word, just briefly some statistics, something which we all love and cherish. Around 1,140,000 foreign workers were employed in Poland at the end of October last year, which is 7.1% more than a year earlier. These are official statistics from the National Statistics Office. The number accounted for 6.9% of the total workforce and marked an increase of 0.9% from the previous month. Now, these foreign workers hailed from more than 150 countries, with 67.3% coming from Ukraine, which is not surprising. Belarusians accounted for 10.5% of the foreign workforce, followed by Georgians. Well, here it's only 2.2%, but also people arriving from India, 2.1%. Point of interest, Colombians represented 1.7% of the total labor force, while Filipinos made up 1.3%. All this showing that this foreign workforce is becoming more and more international, although still dominated by Ukrainians, but that, as I said, is not surprising. They are our next-door neighbors, and what's more, many of them are refugees, war refugees, which found shelter here in Poland and are legally employed, because this is something which has to be stressed. This number pertains to the legally employed, that is, all those who have work permits, who pay taxes, so on and so forth. So it's, I would say, a big step forward, and also showing that Polish society has become accustomed to foreign workers, a thing that had not been so evident, let's say, 10 or 15, not to say 20 years ago. So we are not only accepting the existence and presence of these foreign workers, but we're also looking at the benefits which they bring to the Polish economy.
1: Indeed, and also statistics showed that the workers from Ukraine pay over 5% of the whole taxes here in Poland, and this percentage is growing. So we have to be aware that foreign employees are not only working for themselves, but they are also benefiting this country and are also improving statistics when it comes to unemployment.
0: Well, and chipping in to Poland's GDP. That's all for this week. I'm Sławek Szewc.
1: I'm Agnieszka Bielewska. Goodbye.
2: What's up?
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1: It's 8 p.m. in Israel, Sunday, May 3rd, 2026. In the headlines, Hezbollah fires toward IDF forces in the Kibbutz Manara area. No casualties were reported. Reports from Lebanon say one person was killed in an Israeli drone strike in southern Lebanon. In its latest document, Iran proposes a complete end to the war in 30 days. U.S. President Trump tells Khan the Iranian proposal is not acceptable. He earlier said that Iran has not paid a big enough price. A deadly day on the roads here in Israel in road accidents, and the weather outlook much cooler. Good evening, this is David Zev with the news. The rocket fire from Lebanon. Late this afternoon, sirens were sounded in Kibbutz Manara. No casualties or damage were reported. Hezbollah launches were said to have been fired in the area toward IDF forces in southern Lebanon. The Israel Air Force intercepted one of the launches, and the others fell in open areas and therefore were not intercepted. The IDF spokesman says that in IDF activity over the past 24 hours or so, the Israeli forces located some 20 Hezbollah rockets and a weapons cache. On Saturday, the Air Force killed terrorists who were trying to transport arms and ammunition aboard vehicles. Meanwhile, the IDF says that contrary to earlier reports, though, no rockets were fired from Lebanon toward the Avivim region this morning. An initial inquiry found that Israeli air defenses had identified Israeli forces' fire in South Lebanon as suspicious aerial targets. Because of the classification, interceptors were launched, activating sirens of incoming rocket fire. Reports in Lebanon say one person was killed in an Israeli drone strike on a motorcycle in the village of Haris in the south of the country. The IDF said Israeli forces eliminated two armed Hezbollah terrorists operating south of the forward defense line who posed an imminent threat to IDF troops. Additionally, terrorists who identified inside structures in the area who posed a threat were eliminated in a subsequent strike. An interceptor missile was fired this afternoon at a suspicious aerial target identified in an area where IDF forces are operating in South Lebanon. The outcome was under investigation. Earlier, several rockets and explosive drones launched by Hezbollah fell in an area close to where IDF forces are operating. There were no injuries. So, in northern confrontation line communities, amid all the activity by Hezbollah, local authorities there in the northern confrontation line communities have doubled the number of school buses in order to transport fewer students per bus in line with tighter home front command directives. That's what it takes to get the kids to school safely these days. To Iran now. According to the Qatari Al Jazeera and Saudi Al Arabiya networks, Iran, in its latest document, has proposed a plan that would first include a complete end to the war in the entire region, including Lebanon, within 30 days. Iran commits to gradually open the Strait of Hormuz, as the United States, for its part, would lift the naval blockade on Iranian ports. The Iranians want guarantees, though, that they will not be attacked again. That's the first stage of the plan. The Iranian plan. In the second stage, negotiations would take place on a complete freeze of uranium enrichment by Iran for 15 years. Afterward, Iran would be allowed to enrich at a lower grade of 3.5%. The uranium already enriched would be moved to other countries. However, the Iranian regime is rejecting the demand that it dismantle its nuclear facilities. The third stage would include regional talks toward establishing a comprehensive security arrangement. So, amid all of that, all that information coming from these reports about what the Iranians are presenting as their latest proposal, in a comment to Khan, U.S. President Trump himself has said that the Iranian proposal is not acceptable. Trump, in a social media post overnight, wrote that Iran has not paid a big enough price for what it has done to humanity. Earlier, in response to a reporter's question before boarding Air Force One, Trump left open the possibility that the U.S. could restart strikes on Iran. He also said he was reviewing a new Iranian proposal to end the war and was waiting to hear more about it. Now, just keep that in mind, that he had said this before he told Khan that the Iranian proposal is not acceptable. But these were the earlier comments made by U.S. President Donald Trump.
2: Doing very well with regard to just about everything, but doing very well with regard to Iran. Again, they want to make a deal. They're decimated. They're having a hard time figuring out who their leader is. They don't know who their leader is because their leader is gone. Their former leader, Khamenei. But we'll see. Any questions real fast?
3: Have you put the proposal that Iran has?
2: No, I haven't. I'm looking at it up here. I'll let you know about it later. But they told me about the concept of the deal. They're going to give me the exact wording now. Yeah.
3: Under what circumstances would you restart military strike on target?
2: Well, I don't want to say that. I mean, I can't tell that to a reporter. If they misbehave, if they do something bad, but right now, we'll see. But, you know, it's a possibility that could happen, certainly.
4: Mr. President, in your letter to Congress, you said the hostilities in Iran that started have been terminated. How can you say that given that the naval blockade is still being militarily enforced?
2: Well, it's a very friendly blockade. Nobody's even challenging it. Nobody at all is challenging it. Just so you understand, many presidents have been involved in things that are very big. They never had to go through anything with respect to Congress. They considered it to be totally unconstitutional. And the Democrats in Congress that pushed this, and probably a couple of Republicans, they're hurting our negotiating ability, which is infinite right now. And they shouldn't be doing it. It's never happened before. No other president's done it. And I'm not going to be the first.
1: U.S. President Donald Trump. Now, as we said, things are moving quickly because I haven't seen all of the information coming out, but we are told, I've seen from our colleagues over on television here at Khan, Channel 11, in their nightly news, saying from their Washington reporter that Trump has told him, the reporter, that the Iranian proposal is not acceptable, this long, very detailed, last and latest proposal from the Iranians. Meanwhile, in the issue of Lebanon, for example, so we hear about Lebanon again, that in the Iranian proposal, an end to the war altogether at the end of 30 days would include Lebanon. I tell you that even as I'm looking at a graphic again on the evening news of our Khan television colleagues, which says that Israel is considering escalating, if you will, the situation in Lebanon. This all happening as we speak to you, and a lot is happening, and we don't know really what's going to transpire regarding Iran, Lebanon, and U.S. President Trump, not to mention Israel. The IDF is to acquire two new fighter squadrons in deals valued at tens of billions of shekels. The Ministerial Procurement Committee has approved acquisition from the United States of a fourth Adir F-35 squadron from Lockheed Martin and a second squadron of F-15-151A from Boeing. Following the committee's approval, the Defense Ministry's mission to the U.S. was instructed to move forward with finalizing the deals with American government and military counterparts in the coming period. Defense Minister Yisrael Katz said in a statement that the operational lessons from the war against Iran require to keep pressing forward on force building to ensure air superiority for decades to come. Prime Minister Netanyahu said today that he is receiving a progress report after a few weeks ago he ordered the establishment of a special project to thwart the drone threat. In a statement today, Netanyahu said he will take time, this whole process will take time, but we are on it, he said. Those were the words of the Prime Minister. Netanyahu adding, we will continue to ensure Israel's superiority in all arenas. To go into more depth regarding Hezbollah's attacks in Lebanon, in which the terror organization uses deadly drones, we turn to Reserve Lieutenant Colonel Maurice Hirsch from the Jerusalem Center for Security and Foreign Affairs. We're on the line to Maurice Hirsch. He is the director of the Initiative for Palestinian Authority Accountability and Reform at the Jerusalem Center for Public Affairs. Maurice, we want to talk to you actually about a different subject, at least at the very beginning of our conversation, and that is about these deadly drones. What are they? What is the deadly aspect of them, and why have they taken us supposedly by surprise?
5: Okay, so let's just explain a little bit about what we're talking about. We're talking about fiber optic drones. What we've seen until now, most predominantly in the field of warfare, is regular drones that are directed by radio frequencies from an operator somewhat far off. That could always be interfered with, that always could be intercepted using electronic warfare or electronic defense warfare in one way or another. What we're talking about now, though, is fiber optic drones. And what we're talking about here is drones that are connected to a fiber optic cable, which can be of differing lengths, that is then operated directly by the operator, connected by the cable, and is not susceptible to any type of electronic warfare. And so it makes it much more difficult to deal with, and it means that it can come up almost, they say it's a stealth warfare, because it's not in any way susceptible to electronic warfare, but it still makes a noise, but it comes up on the forces and can immediately drop some type of explosive, anywhere between 3 to 5 kilograms of explosive directly on the target, or even crash itself destroy itself while it is carrying out the attack, like a suicide drone, for all intents and purposes.
1: Right.
5: So that's the danger that we're looking at.
1: But in terms of our ability to act against it, I mean, I just heard Prime Minister Netanyahu saying that Israel will step up the effort. I'm hearing from various quarters that we knew about it and we could have worked on this a bit earlier. I mean, you know, Monday morning quarterback is what the Americans would call this. But nevertheless, why didn't we? I understood that it was being used in Ukraine and the Ukraine-Russia war and perhaps other places as well, correct?
5: Yes, indeed. It has been used quite extensively in the Ukraine-Russia war by the Russians. It's something which the Ukrainians have been battling themselves to try and find a solution to. And as yet, they haven't yet found a particularly effective solution. Part of their solution was to develop counter drones that they see to be more effective, but nothing more than that could really have provided an alternative and a different aspect on these drones. So far, what they've been using is very low tech, almost defense systems, fishing nets, shotguns. Those types of defenses, some type of a revolving razor blade around the forces, all of these very, very low-tech solutions to what is actually a very high-tech, but albeit simple, attack drone.
1: So for Hezbollah, this is an incredible achievement on their part. As you say, it's very easy for them, I guess, to attain, and the results are deadly.
5: Yes, indeed. It's very effective. It's something which, no one has been particularly successful to date in actually managing to neutralize. And it's something which has provided them with the ability to easily attack and to easily initiate an attack with very little cost.
1: Mm-hmm. But are you optimistic when, for example, Prime Minister Netanyahu talks about, you know, stepping up the effort to be able to counter that can be done, it can be countered?
5: Quite certainly, I'm sure that given enough time, which unfortunately we never really have, a solution and a good solution could be developed. Now the question is just how long that solution takes to develop. And is it time that we have, or how many losses are we going to suffer on the way?
1: Yeah, as you said, we're always in a state of war somewhere, somehow. So that's the problem here.
5: Exactly. And so really, whilst we're in movement, that's really the solutions that we need to try and find. It's something which is going to be certainly not simple.
1: Right.
5: But it's something that... Mm-hmm. That we need to do sooner rather than later.
1: In terms of their range, so we have seen, of course, the soldiers who are in the buffer zone that Israel set up in southern Lebanon as a result of the latest fighting. So they are vulnerable. But what about, we've seen along the border as well, what about it getting across to civilians within Israel?
5: Well, so that's really part of the buffer zone that we have in the north. Whilst these are quite effective in the close range, close quarters battlefield, it's not something that can be deployed for great distances. Most of the developed ones at the moment, we're talking about, again, somewhere in the region between 5 to maybe 15, 20 kilometers. Mm-hmm. So that's the importance of that buffer zone. That's the importance of having that ability to ensure that we do control to the greatest extent those areas. And that's something that we're going to have to carry on doing for quite a while.
1: So just to confirm and clarify, that is the area that the buffer zone does protect. In other words, it's enough of a buffer zone that, as far as we know at least, these drones will not get into civilian populations in northern Israel.
5: Yes, I think that's the understanding at the moment. Obviously, there's always surprises. Yeah. We are always finding more Hezbollah hideouts in those southern Lebanon villages. It's possible that they could develop longer-range fiber optic cables. The terrain in Lebanon, southern Lebanon, is much more difficult for that type of a development. But it's always a possibility, and it's something that we do need to take into account.
1: And also to take into account the fact that when you talk about, as you correctly state, that you know Hezbollah finds itself, or we find them, they wound up in various areas of the buffer zone, and Israel has to get them out. So that would be a reason why Israel, again, would have to tell the world, we have to act now. I know President Trump called a ceasefire, but we have to act because Hezbollah is continuously trying to infiltrate the buffer zone.
5: Hezbollah is continuously trying to infiltrate the buffer zone. It is trying continuously to get inside the areas that we would consider to be safer and more protected at the moment. And that's one of the constant challenges that we have with Hezbollah, trying to ensure that they aren't in any type of position that they can continue on at least the kinetic or direct kinetic fire against Israel, which means cleaning out that entire southern Lebanon buffer zone.
1: If I may now attack the issue of your other your title of the director of the Initiative for Palestinian Authority Accountability and Reform, I actually want to address the issue. You know, we're not hearing that much about the Palestinian Authority these days. So many other things are going on in other places. And also the issue of Gaza. The Security Cabinet, I believe, was supposed to meet, but they're not going to meet. Hamas is not abiding by that ceasefire down there. Tell me, and the listener, what is going on in the Palestinian territories right now, whether it be Judea and Samaria or the Gaza Strip? Because we're not hearing about anything.
5: So what we're let's put the Gaza Strip aside. That's an entirely different animal in and of itself. That's something which really does need to be thoroughly discussed to see where we're going. As regards Judea and Samaria, we are in a position of almost stagnation. The Palestinian Authority is really on the brink of entire financial collapse. They haven't seen a penny from Israel since June last year. They're trying to maintain this system of control over the Palestinians. Nonetheless, they continue with their incitement. They continue paying salaries to terrorists. They have no money to pay their employees, and yet they continue on with the payments as rewards for terrorism. They are continuing on with their international activities. All of this money, which is being used by the Palestinian Authority, by the PLO, not for the best interests of the Palestinians, but rather for their international aspirations. What they're completely ignoring is everything of the commitment that, for example, Abbas made a commitment to French President Macron to both cancel the payments and to implement democracy in the Palestinian Authority. They had local elections, but national elections, as it were, and elections for the presidency are nowhere to be seen on the horizon. And that's where we are. Fatah is trying to maintain its control. They're discussing whether to potentially pass on the rule of the Palestinian Authority onto Hussein al-Sheikh, another terrorist in a suit. There have been a few developments in the recent days where it suddenly appears that Mahmoud Abbas is pushing his son, Yasser Abbas, to the forefront, almost trying to create his own little fiefdom where he passes down control from father to son. this is what we're seeing there. We're seeing not a small amount of terrorism. Thankfully, this year we've only seen one Israeli killed as a result of an act of Palestinian terrorism. But that's because there are 4,000 terrorists in administrative detention. So the relative quiet in Judea and Samaria should not be understood as, well, this is a safe area. This is the same Hamas, this is the same PFLP, and the same Fatah that all have the same desires to destroy Israel as the October 7 participants did. So really, this is what we're looking at on that Palestinian side. Stagnation from their point of view, rejection of any type of reform that has been suggested by the international community, and even the reform that they've committed to themselves. And unfortunately, they see no price for their malfeasance.
1: Right.
5: They receive the ultimate prize of recognition for the state of Palestine from the Brits and the French and the Australians and the Canadians. In return for what?
1: Well, that is something which we will have to obviously pay attention to a greater extent than we are right now, as we are busy in so many different areas, including with the drones in Lebanon, the issue of Iran, and as you said, Gaza is an issue unto its own right. Reserve Lieutenant Colonel Maurice Hirsch, the director of the Initiative for Palestinian Authority, Accountability and Reform. He's at the Jerusalem Center for Security and Foreign Affairs. Thank you very much for your time.
5: Thank you very much, Hutton.
1: Yes, and by the way, that is the correct name, Jerusalem Center for Security and Foreign Affairs. They used to be called, by the way, the Jerusalem Center for Public Affairs, and thus one can get confused about that. Another issue to clarify, we talked about that second squadron that Israel is to acquire. It is indeed the F-15IA from Boeing. As we referred to in this interview we just concluded, a security cabinet meeting due to have taken place this evening was canceled. No reason was given to the ministers. Khan reported this morning that the security cabinet meeting was due to have addressed the resumption of fighting in Gaza in light of Hamas's refusal to disarm, whether to do that, to resume the fighting or not, as would be called for in the Gaza framework agreement. IDF forces operating in the northern Gaza Strip eliminated a terrorist who was identified in the Yellow Line area and approached forces in a manner that posed an imminent threat to those Israeli forces. The forces acted to remove the threat. The IDF said that forces from the IDF Southern Command are deployed in the sector in line, again, with that Gaza framework agreement, and will continue to act to remove any immediate threat. We now have some music here from Shlomo Artzi, Lo Yodea Ma Over Lach. Baruch.

From beautiful music to, unfortunately, the carnage on the roads. On Road 90 in the Arava today, a man in his 50s was killed in a collision with another car. A man and woman in their 60s sustained serious and moderate injuries. In Rishon LeZion, two youths in their 20s were killed in an accident. On Road 60 in Samaria, a motorcycle rider was killed when he swerved into the ongoing lane, colliding with a car that turned out to have been stolen several days ago in the Tel Aviv area. The driver of the stolen car fled on foot, and police were searching for him. And this later in the day today, on Road 77 near the Zarzur interchange in the north of the country, three women were killed, aged 26, 50, and 55. Another woman was evacuated by helicopter in serious condition to Rambam Hospital in Haifa. A woman who sustained moderate injuries was taken to Poria Hospital in Tiberias. Five other people were injured and likely hurt, and not as badly, thankfully, at least. They were likely hurt, the five others. A truck and a minibus were among the vehicles involved in that fatal clash. Violence in the Arab society. A Shfaram resident in his 30s was fatally shot this morning at a gas station in the town. His was the latest murder in a long-running blood feud, they say, between the Suad and Khaladi crime families. His father was murdered last year and his brother 3 years ago. Khan reports that the dispute has claimed the lives of 35 people in the past 3 years, most of them innocent individuals. Since the start of this year, 97 people have been murdered in the Arab society. At 28 past the hour, the headlines, Hezbollah fires toward IDF forces in the Kibbutz Manara area. No casualties were reported. Reports from Lebanon

0: son fled to Israel and was apprehended by the IDF hiding by the entrance to the city of Modi'in Elit. Informed sources in Ramallah told Khan that the individual lives in the village of Bit Ur and is suspected of fatally stabbing his 12-year-old son, setting the body on fire and fleeing the scene. Palestinian security forces launched searches for him, during which suspicions arose that he had infiltrated Israel. From a check with the civil administration, it emerged that the IDF had arrested the Palestinian near Modi'in Elit. Following questioning, he was handed over to the Palestinian Authority. Back to our stories of Gaza and Lebanon and the connection between the two, the buffer zones in which the IDF is operating in both those locations, Gaza and Lebanon, do not function, however, in the same manner. This is according to Dr. Eyal Hulata, a former Israeli national security advisor in the government led by Naftali Bennett and Yair Lapid.
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1: Hello and welcome to our Sunday music program here on Radio Prague International with me, Daniela Lazarová. In today's half hour, we'll bring you a taste of Czech folk music. Although it may seem that folk songs belong to the past, in Czech ears regions they are still very much alive, sung in pubs and wine cellars at celebrations, feasts, harvest festivals and family gatherings. Each region has its own melodies and its own stories, from lyrical love ballads to cheerful drinking songs. On special occasions, they are accompanied by dancing and are performed in regional costumes, easily recognizable because each region has its own costume colors and motifs, shaped by history and local traditions. The core of a cymbalom band usually includes the cymbalom, which is central, violin, viola, double bass and accordion, producing a sound shaped over the centuries, built to fill village squares, cut through laughter and clinking glasses and carry across fields at dusk. To the foreign ear, this music may sound surprisingly energetic, rhythmic, melodic, and often accompanied by dancing. Cymbalom bands and folklore ensembles frequently perform abroad, presenting Czech culture in its most authentic form and filling expats with a wave of nostalgia. We'll have a listen now to some of the most popular Bohemian and Moravian folk songs, and maybe, if you come from this part of the world, you'll hear a familiar, much-loved and long-lost tune.

the sound of Bohemian and Moravian folk music coming your way on Radio Prague International. This is Daniela Lazarová saying thanks for joining us. I hope you enjoyed the music and take care.

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1: RT Radio News with Susan Jackson. Good morning. The Taoiseach Micheál Martin has arrived in the Armenian capital Yerevan for a summit of the European Political Community, the intergovernmental forum which will bring together 48 EU and continental European leaders. The summit is expected to be dominated by the Russian war in Ukraine and the conflict between the United States, Israel and Iran. Canada's Prime Minister Mark Carney will become the first non-European leader to attend the summit. Meanwhile, the Taoiseach and Minister for Finance, Simon Harris, will travel to Brussels today, where he'll attend a two-day summit of EU finance ministers. Ministers are expected to discuss the economic impact of the ongoing war in the Middle East. They'll also evaluate the measures taken in member states in recent weeks to help households and businesses deal with the rising cost of fuel triggered by the war in Iran. Meanwhile, Iran has warned that it would consider any US attempt to interfere in the Strait of Hormuz a breach of the ongoing ceasefire. It comes after the US President Donald Trump last night said the United States would begin escorting ships through the blocked waterways that have been stranded by Iran's blockade. Mr. Trump said that what he called Freedom, Project Freedom, would involve 15,000 US service members, guided missile destroyers, and more than 100 aircraft. In a Truth Social Post, he said the aim was to restore freedom of navigation through the waterway while maintaining America's own blockade on Iranian ports. The German Chancellor Friedrich Merz has said he remains convinced that the US is Germany's most important partner in NATO. He said he's not giving up on working on the transatlantic relationship, nor with President Trump, following a decision to withdraw 5,000 US troops from Germany in the coming year.
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1: A dry, mild and cloudy start this morning. Sunny spells will develop later this afternoon with the odd light showers across Munster and South Leinster, staying dry elsewhere into the evening with northerly breezes, highest temperatures of 12 to 14 degrees. And that's all from the newsroom for the moment.
3: Thanks so much. That is Susan Jackson there at the Radio 1 News Desk. You're welcome back. It is Bank Holiday Monday and it's rising time. It's Lillian Smith here with you, live from our Cork City Centre studios. Nice blue skies out there. The roadworks continue here on Father Matthew Quay. They're key works, I suppose you'd say, and anti-flood works allegedly as well. But one of the things they've added are trees to the quay, which is lovely. And here on the second floor now, I can see out the window and I can see the top of a tree very close to the window. It's lovely. And starting to come into leaf now as well. Well, hello Westport and hello to you, Father John Kenny, who says it's lovely to hear you on this Star Wars Day. I had forgotten. May the 4th be with you.

Apart from he was going to play the Imperial March, but there, just a little taste of the main title from the Star Wars suite, the Berlin Philharmonic there as well. Thanks for the reminder, and indeed it is May the 4th. Now, this is George Jones.

The great George Jones there, I think he stopped loving her today, is probably one of the greatest country songs. I adore it. Anyway, here's the missus.

0: He kind of lost interest in the tune towards the end. A very young man called Cassius Clay there. And his version of Stand By Me, the greatest of them all. Steve-O guessed correctly. Well done to you this morning for that. And before that, we heard from the wonderful Tammy. And from her, we heard Stand By Your Man. Let's take a quick look at a couple of this morning's newspaper headlines. The front page of the Irish Times this morning: talks on public pay expected to begin within weeks. Pictures from the Dublin City Half Marathon, which took place yesterday. And US responds to Iran's 14-point plan for peace. The Irish Independent: no prosecutions in 5 years for breach of ticket tout rules. And treaty put manners on Banner County. Great picture there on the front page of a moment from Limerick v Clare yesterday. Gary Lydon, the actor, is on the front page of a lot of the papers following his untimely death. He's on the front of the Herald there as well, as is the Monk, looking beyond by-election. Hutch, I'll run in general election. That's the headline there this morning. The sports news: Cobby's main man as United back in Champions League. That's Man United 3. Liverpool 2. The Irish Examiner: 5,000 fewer breath tests last year. Domestic violence register needs safeguards. Gary Lydon there again. And the Irish Daily Mail, finally this morning: crackdown on derelict sites and nervous already, Maya. A-list cast arrive at Traitor's Castle, and Joanne McNally is going to be one of the celebrity traitors. She will definitely bring her fantastic chaotic energy to that. That'll be worth watching.
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5: Bíonn sránga be oletrachas hártar de gúni, agus déitach se bheith contortach dal gardóf. 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
0: All right, it is rising time. Good morning. You're very welcome on this bank holiday Monday morning. Now, my dear Jenny O'Sullivan is going to murder me for this, but here I go anyway. So, RT Cork colleague, newsroom stalwart Jenny, Amiga, is retiring soon, and I just want to thank her for being such a great colleague and a fierce good friend as well. Jenny, speaking of fierce, she gives short but strong hugs, and she gives very wise counsel. She has a way of kind of tilting her head, and she raises her eyebrow, and you kind of go, right, cop on to yourself, Lillian. So, Jen, the next time you buy a coat, I hope it's because you like it and not because it'll keep you warm and dry while you stand for hours outside a courthouse. And the next time you join the gang for lunch, we hope that you can make it, and we hope that you can stay beyond coffee. So we're going to miss you around the building. But you know what? We'll see you around, kid.

0: There's two for you, Jenny O'Sullivan. If you see her, say hello from Bob, and Into the Mystic from Van Morrison there, just 26 minutes now after seven. Hello, Sharon. Good morning and greetings. And buenos dias, Brian. As we say on the Costa Blanca, happy Bank Holiday Monday. Great music this morning. I'm an avid RTE radio listener. Thank you. And Jimmy tells me he had the pleasure of meeting Georgette Jones, the daughter of Tammy and George Jones. What amazing performers and singers. And Fintan and Marion Monaghan enjoyed George Jones and Tammy Wynette there. And Anton in Galway, oh, you made me laugh. Great to hear John Williams this morning. Will you similarly be observing International Motorhead Day on the 8th of May? Can you imagine? Well, that'll be Shay's problem. I won't be back on till the 9th. Okay, what have we got? We have an ad break, actually, and we'll be heading over to the news. We've got Darren Frehill standing by with the sports news as well, and still time for a few more tunes to come, and back to weather then as well, of course. So stay tuned, and there's Holy Trinity Church starting to ring the bells for us.
1: 100 years ago, a man called Henry Ford gave us something we now take completely for granted.
2: Henry Ford is the father of the five-day working week.
1: The weekend. But what did life look like before it? Shifra Mulqueen is stepping back in time to where it all began.
2: They'd actually go to church on a Sunday, but then go to their other church, the pub, on a Monday.
1: Talking to experts about the science of switching off and why we actually need those two precious days.
2: The Han Dynasty in China, there was one day off out of every five for rest, but more importantly, for washing their hair. It was that fabulous hair.
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2: It sure is. And I'm just counting. I've 27 songs to fit into a five-song window. But right now at 7.30, it's time to go back to the news desk for an update. Once again, here's Susan Jackson.
3: Thanks, Lillian, and good morning again from the newsroom. The Taoiseach Micheál Martin has arrived in the Armenian capital Yerevan for a summit of the European Political Community, the Intergovernmental Forum, which will bring together 48 EU and continental European leaders. The summit is expected to be dominated by the Russian war in Ukraine and the conflict between the United States, Israel and Iran. Canada's Prime Minister Mark Carney will become the first non-European leader to attend the summit. Meanwhile, the Taoiseach and Minister for Finance, Simon Harris, will travel to Brussels today, where he'll attend a two-day summit of EU finance ministers. Ministers are expected to discuss the economic impact of the ongoing war in the Middle East. They'll also evaluate the measures taken in member states in recent weeks to help households and businesses deal with the rising cost of fuel triggered by the war in Iran. Iran, meanwhile, has warned that it would consider any US attempt to interfere in the Strait of Hormuz a breach of the ongoing ceasefire. It comes after the US President Donald Trump last night said the United States would begin escorting ships through the blocked waterways that have been stranded by Iran's blockade. Mr. Trump said that what he called Project Freedom would involve 15,000 US service members, guided missile destroyers and more than 100 aircraft. In a Truth Social post, he said the aim was to restore freedom of navigation through the waterway while maintaining America's own blockade on Iranian ports. The German Chancellor Friedrich Merz has said he remains convinced that the US is Germany's most important partner in NATO. He said he's not giving up on working on the transatlantic relationship, nor with President Trump, following a decision to withdraw 5,000 US troops from Germany in the coming year. The weather forecast, a dry, mild and cloudy start this morning. Sunny spells will develop later this afternoon with the odd light showers across Munster and South Leinster, staying dry elsewhere into the evening with northerly breezes, highest temperatures of 12 to 14 degrees. And that's all from the newsroom for the moment.
2: Thanks so much, Susan Jackson, there at the news desk. Time for us to head over to the sports desk now. And good morning to you, Darren Frehill.
4: Morning to you, Lillian.
2: There you are,
4: and
2: sorry.
4: What a busy weekend it was. Good to see you as well. Good to hear from you. We got real drama in the football championship yesterday as Westmeath qualified for the final, the Leinster final, win against Kildare after extra time. It was a little more clear-cut in Ulster as Armagh got the better of Down. 14 points there. Very impressive return to form for them. Limerick secured a win away to Clare in the Munster Hurling Championship. Powerful display for them. In ladies football, Galway beat Mayo in the TG Cahir Connacht final. Waterford defeated Cork. Kerry edged out Tip in Munster. Dublin overcame Kildare in Leinster. And Tyrone defeated Armagh in Ulster. Manchester United beat Liverpool 3-2 in the Premier League. Big win for them. Tottenham have moved out of the relegation places. 2-1 victory away to Aston Villa. Bournemouth 3-0 winners against Crystal Palace. Scotland, Celtic, Hibernian 1. Great result for the Irish women's 4x400 relay team. Rachel McCann, Sophie Becker, Arlene Crossan and Charlene Mosley. They secured a place at next year's World Championships. It'll be a Leinster against Bordeaux in the Champions Cup final after the defending champions beat Bath in their semi-final yesterday. And in the snooker last night, Wu Yizhes, he is a 10-7 lead over Sean Murphy at the World Final. I'll have lots more sport coming up on Morning Ireland.
2: Thanks so much, Darren Frehill there. I played the wrong sick tune for you. But sorry about that. No wonder he was confused. Okay, I promise the go-betweens. I've been promising them since last weekend. And this, love is a sign.

0: Indigo Girls, and from them we heard Dairy Queen and Love is a Sign from the Go-Betweens. I promised to play that last weekend. I was also going to play Apology Accepted, which I will get to on another weekend morning.
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0: That's one to look forward to, and we heard from Mick from the musical The House Must Win with Tabitha Smith earlier in the programme.

0: Joni Mitchell, For the Roses.
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And that's called Daylight, and it is from Carl Patterson. We'll be heading over to Met Aaron very shortly for the outlook for the rest of the day. It doesn't look too bad. Good luck to you, Ben. Good morning. And greetings, just setting up in Kinvara this morning for the Poets' Breakfast as part of Fla na Cuaic. Have a brilliant day. Hope the weather cooperates. Fleet Foxes, well, it's Noah Cyrus with Fleet Foxes. Don't put it all on me.

0: And that's what it's called, Noah Cyrus featuring Fleet Foxes. 5 to 8 now, and back we go to Met Aaron and to Mark Bow once again with the general outlook. Good morning, Mark.
1: Thanks, Lynn. Good morning. So the weather over the past while has generally been fine and dry. We've had plenty of blue skies, plenty of sunshine and some warmer temperatures. But this coming week is going to be a bit of a change. It'll still be quite nice overall, but our temperatures will be a couple of degrees below average. It's all because we have high pressure to our west. That's given us a northerly airflow, which will be quite cool, which is why our temperatures are going to fall a bit. But out there this morning, it's generally fine and dry. A bit cloudy, though. We'll see some sunny spells this afternoon and highs around 12 to 14 degrees. Plenty of dry weather in there as well. Tomorrow, Tuesday, a bit more cloud around and perhaps the odd couple of showers in there too, with highs only starting to slip away at around 11 to 13 degrees, but still plenty of dry weather in there as well. Wednesday, we'll see a mix of sunny spells and some scattered showers. And then, of course, right on cue on Thursday, we're going to see a weather front moving over the country. That's going to bring a band of rain, which may be heavy at times. We'll see some brisk westerly breezes in there as well. And that'll continue really during the afternoon and evening. So really quite a change on a Thursday. And then going into Friday itself, we are going to see a bit more cloud and a good scattering of showers right across the country. So again, really, this coming week, we're going to see a good bit of dry weather at the start, followed by some more rain for the latter half of the week. But generally, overall, our temperatures are going to start to fall back. They'll be about 2 or 3 degrees below average, but still at times plenty of dry weather and plenty of sunshine in there as well. Have a good morning, everybody.
0: Thanks so much. That's Mark Bow at Met Aaron.

0: That's Domino finishing us up this morning. I hope you enjoy the music. If that was a little Blue Monday, I hope it won't be a Blue Monday for me. I'm off to try and pass an NCT. And I'll be back with you at 5:30 a.m. next Saturday morning. And Shay back with you tomorrow morning. So from Lillian Smith in her Cork studios, enjoy the bank holiday, whatever your plans are, and take care.
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1: Hello and welcome to Science Unscripted. It's Connor here.
2: And Gabe.
1: We have a couple of emails, or we've taken a couple of the many emails that came in over the last week here. Gabe, I think you can go
2: ahead. I'll start off with one from Warren. I listened to the broadcast and thought you might have included a reference to the difference between smart, intelligent, and knowledgeable. This is the interview that we had last week with a researcher from here in Germany about how to tell whether the person speaking to you is smart, was the word, the term we were using.
1: We interchanged smart and intelligent, and the researcher himself corrected us once. Because those are two different things, and yet for most people they are synonymous, and hence we kind of stayed with using both.
2: Yeah, Warren differentiates between smart, intelligent, and knowledgeable, and he says someone cannot judge another person as smart unless they have sufficient knowledge of the subject the other person is discussing and how well that person uses that knowledge. So there we go. Smart is what you do with the knowledge that you've acquired. Knowledgeable is how much you've acquired. And intelligence is your ability to acquire that knowledge or see through patterns.
1: Sure.
2: There's the definition. I guess we should have probably clarified that. I just assumed that was kind of common knowledge or...
1: I think...
2: Sorry about that, Warren.
1: No, I think most people use those terms interchangeably. It's good to repeat the definition, but I think it's also okay to switch and swap them. I mean, we're talking about, the information inside someone's head, which is combined in this case with the ability to express oneself that particular experiment.
2: Your articulateness kind of thing.
1: Yeah, the example the researcher gave was, imagine yourself being asked, what is symmetry? And people are going to answer that very differently, and usually intelligence would come out as part of that answer if the person listening is intelligent enough to understand that as being intelligent.
2: The concepts.
1: Yeah. And again, just to repeat the final caveat from that research, it was the strongest factor associated with recognizing intelligence. The researcher himself, Christoph Heine, went to great lengths to make it clear that this isn't the only reason some people can assess another person's intelligence. It's the one with the strongest correlation in his study. Another study that was referenced in an email, and this is from Michelle, saying, regarding the recent story about chimpanzees and a listener's hatred of, quote, animals in jail. This is a reference to an email we talked about last week where
2: because we used the Z word.
1: Yeah, yeah. And it's a fair discussion. I think it's an interesting discussion whether or not zoos are wildly productive in helping all of us understand animals and our world or not. That is a good discussion to have. And Michelle goes on to write, education for humans is critical, and I encourage that listeners go to an accredited zoo and ask questions. Accredited zoos maintain a set standard of animal welfare practices, ensuring the best care possible of the creatures and enabling all to watch natural behavior of the animals in order to learn more about them. They're protected from predators. That is a huge benefit for animals in the zoos, including humans. Right?
2: Yeah.
1: They're not being hunted.
2: Well, there was one particular chimpanzee. I didn't see him as being very protected as he was whipped by one of his fellow chimps.
1: Right. Right. But that would have happened in the wild, we can presume, as well. So you've removed some of the dangers of the wild at a certain cost because obviously these animals can't go out and explore in the same way.
2: Yeah.
1: Yeah, and FYI, at the end of this email, chimpanzees are apes, not monkeys. Yes, they are. That mistake was in the original email. We corrected that as well. And I have to mention one final email about the chimpanzees. This was from our longtime listener, Mark, who lives in a tiny house, a tiny hut in the rainforest. And his question was about whether or not all those chimpanzees would have liked the yogurt that was presented to them in the experiment. That is something that Kirsten, the lead researcher, clarified to us at one point.
2: She offered them tomatoes, right? She called it something weird. Pesca or something like that?
1: Yeah, tomato, kind of tomato
2: fresh
1: paste.
2: Fresh tomatoes.
1: Yeah.
2: And one of the chimps, at least, didn't like the tomatoes, preferred the yogurt, so she ended up getting tubs and tubs of yogurt.
1: Greek
2: yogurt, specifically Greek yogurt. And that was why. Let's jump into the studies. For the last couple of weeks, we've been talking about mental health and... During one of those discussions, we were talking about the use of SSRIs, Those are antidepressants. That's selective serotonin reuptake inhibitors. That's a fancy word for a very popular or commonly used kind of antidepressant. And this is a study on the use of those. And in particular, how long people stay on them and what influences that, because it is important. And this is done. This research was done at the University College of London, and they are at the forefront of uncovering that there isn't really a link between serotonin levels and depression. This is a meta-analysis of millions of people. And there is no scientifically rigorous link between serotonin levels and depression. And people, when I was young, and the first time I ever heard the term depression, I can still remember the idea of it being a chemical imbalance. There's a chemical imbalance. That's what depression is. Of course, those people may have encountered difficult events in their lives or trauma that has led to it, but deep down, it's a chemical imbalance, and that leads to the idea or the understanding of depression as a biological disease. What the researchers at University of College London wanted to find out was if you are on SSRIs, and that's how they did their study. They found 497 people who are in counseling for depression
1: and
2: are on SSRIs, and they wanted to find out how long do these people stay on them, because a lot of people take this medication for a long time. If you ask people who are on SSRIs in the United States right now, half of them will say they've been on them for at least 5 years. Some of these people take this medication forever. And what they're getting at, these researchers or their theory, is that some people are taking these medications possibly for no reason, because what they have been able to uncover, like I said, is that serotonin levels and depression are not necessarily linked. So what they found was the people who think that their depression is based on a biological disease or a chemical imbalance, literally, they said that, they take it for 12 months on average. The people who thought it was as a result of life events or that their sadness is because of something that has happened in their lives, a concrete thing that has led to it, they went off their SSRIs after 6 months on average. That is a significant difference. It may not sound like it, but it is, because they measured the depression of both groups, no difference. So they're equally depressed. The one difference is the one group thinks about their disease in a different way.
1: And
2: takes the medication for longer. That's it. That was the study. But I think if you are on an SSRI, it could be not necessarily because of how depressed you are, but because of what you think is leading to your feelings of depression. I'm not saying that depression is not debilitating or that it's just in your mind or anything like that. It just could be that you're staying on your medication because of the way you think about your affliction.
1: And at the very least, be aware of
2: that,
1: because it'll, anytime with medication, that's something that you are thinking, the way you think about it will affect how long you take that medication.
2: Yeah. And then one important thing to say at the end is if you do decide to go off of this medication, it can be very difficult to go off of. Withdrawal from SSRIs is very serious. If you go off this medication, do this with a doctor. You have to taper yourself off. Go from 20 down to 10, down to 5, down to 2.5. It's very serious, because that can lead to, the withdrawal can be really, really bad. So,
1: and final thing that we absolutely should say here, if you are on these medications or are wondering if you yourself have depression, we hope this information is useful for you in some way, but absolutely go to your doctor, talk to your doctor about this, a medical professional, because what we're really looking at here is, an interesting study on how long people continue with medication based on what they believe the medication is doing or why it's there.
2: And up to a third of people, and this is U.S. data, a third of people in their lives will take this medication. Right now, 1 in 5 is taking it, but up to a 1 in 3 will take it at some point in their lives. So the likelihood that you are on it or know somebody is on it, or that you it's one, a loved one, is very high. Mm-hmm. So this could be particularly important information. Oh, the study. Beliefs about the biological nature of mental disorders and how they affect antidepressant use. If you want to read up on it, that's University College London.
1: And for our next study here, I'm going to play a little sound.
2: I know what this sound is or what it's supposed to be. So, but it does sound like I'm in the shower right now.
1: If you, yeah, if you have one of those fancy shower rain
2: you,
1: shower,
2: you know heads. How I roll, man.
1: Do you have one?
2: No.
1: Okay. So yeah, this is obviously not the sound of Gabriel Borud's non-existent rainfall showerhead. This is rain, real rain. It's falling on dirt. And what I would like all of you to imagine out there is that you are under the dirt, just barely, 2.5 to about 3.5 centimeters. That's about an inch, and you're hearing this above you, except you're not hearing it because you don't have ears. And the reason you don't have ears is you're not a human, you're actually a grain of rice. That's the mental task I'm asking of you, because it's connected to research from MIT. And what they established, I'm just going to keep this short, because frankly, the way rice works or functions is probably not going to affect your life too much. It is the most consumed grain on planet Earth, roughly half of human beings. One out of every second person walking around on this planet, some of them upside down from your perspective on the complete other side of planet Earth, are going to eat this today. And what those researchers established is that if rice, quote unquote, hears that sound, that rainfall, that pitter-patter of rainfall, it will germinate faster, meaning it will begin the process of growing faster, and yet rice doesn't have ears, as far as we know.
2: And the researchers have determined that it was all about the sound, it was the acoustic, that was the reason, and not possibly the moisture?
1: Correct. It's the... That led to... Yes, it's the sound. And part of the way they established it is they kept the raindrops that they created in a laboratory setting horizontally away from the rice.
2: Okay.
1: This is the acoustic property of rainfall sending vibrations through that dirt.
2: Sound waves getting down in the earth. Now I'm going to start...
1: And causing the rice that quote-unquote heard it to germinate 26% faster on average than the others. This all makes sense. I'm a grain of rice. I quote-unquote hear it above me. Yeah. It's time to get going. This is what I need to grow. So how do they do it? That's what the researchers... we're kind of looking into, I think that's the most important or interesting part of this research, because they don't have ears. What they do have is a word that was new to me. These are called statoliths.
2: Statoliths. Okay, what statoliths. Is a statolith?
1: Yeah. These are little piles it's a pile of statoliths inside of a cell, right? So a cell is like a bubble, and you've got a lot of stuff in there. I'm not going to get into that now, but one of the things are these statoliths that have settled inside the cell, and even though each one is individually not liquid, together they are a liquid. They move around like a liquid, and that means gravity will settle them, will pull them down, right? So these statoliths all together create a representation of gravity. It creates an up and down and a left and right. When these sound waves vibrate through them, they will wobble around up anywhere from 5 to 20% of their diameter. They will move, changing the way they come into contact with the cellular wall.
2: The wall.
1: And the cell will feel this is the wrong word, but the cell will feel this, register this. This is a sign I've been waiting for. It's time to go. It's time to grow.
2: And normally what happens when germination begins is that what moisture gets in through that wall and touches the statolith, and then starts the process?
1: Could be moisture, could be sunlight. There are a variety of factors that would cause a seed to begin germination.
2: Okay.
1: And again, this one is just accelerating a process that would have happened anyway. They had these seeds. They had batches of 200 seeds on the left that didn't get any rain. It was a single raindrop. Thump, every couple seconds. Thump, thump. Thump. And then 200 on the right. And those didn't get any.
2: Okay.
1: And all they did is after the 3-day point, which is when the germination might start happening, they were looking at the raindrop ones and the non-raindrop ones. And they did this for a total of 8,000 grains of rice.
2: 8,000, okay.
1: And they established pretty conclusively, yep, they're going to germinate faster, even if they're only hearing, in quotation marks, the raindrops horizontally and not getting any moisture from it.
2: Yeah.
1: And then they adjusted the height of the rainfall or the depth of the grain of rice to see what's the maximum we can drive this up. And basically, if it's moving, the maximum these statoliths can move is 200 to 600 nanometers is the assumption. And if you can ramp that up the highest you can go, it will germinate faster. And that's just something we know now.
2: We have listeners all over the earth, and I'm not going to say right now that none of them are growing rice, but I'm sure that a lot of the people listening to the show are growing things. Can we possibly start an experiment right now and see if this works for other kinds of plants, guys out there?
1: It was
2: because I know that I'm trying to get my grass seeds to germinate. I could go out there instead of watering the soil,
1: create a greenhouse laboratory. Go ahead and do that. I bet your family would be thrilled to watch you spending your late nights.
2: All the neighbors walking, all these German people walking around.
1: Your neighbors
2: listening
1: probably,
2: to me doing this. What would it be? Every second you said, right?
1: Yeah. Thump, thump. They would call the police on you. They would call the police on you for sure. If I know your neighbors.
2: What do you guys have to say about any of this madness? Some of the topics more serious than others. And as you guys know, whatever you have to say, we love it. We'll read it possibly on the air.
1: Yeah. Again, thank you to all the emailers out there that we haven't responded to or haven't read on the air. Mentioned Mark a while back, but we get a lot of topics. In fact, I forgot to say that this topic, I wanted to talk about this one last week.
2: Brent!
1: And it came out...
2: This one was from Brent!
1: Yeah, it came out right before we went to air, and I hadn't had a chance to look through the study, and then got a nice email from one of our longtime listeners, Brent. Brent, thank you for continuing to not only listen to us, but to suggest all sorts of topics to help this show keep moving forward. We really appreciate that.
2: SU@DW.com is the email address. Use that however you guys want to, however you see fit.

0: I think most of you out there are fully aware of the fact that advertising works, and that it works on you to some degree. You're walking down the streets of a major city and you see all these signs or awnings or whatever, and there's a certain cola being advertised there, or a certain beer being advertised there, and that you're probably at some point, I don't know, in the distant future, maybe slightly more likely to consume that product. I think most of us kind of have that idea in mind. But we now have a study that shows causally how that could make you immediately crave that product and then actually drink it.
1: Science Unscripted.
2: Hi, I'm Sarah Wiechert. I'm a researcher in the field of psychology and criminology at the Max Planck Institute for the Study of Crime, Security and Law in Freiburg, Germany. And with some colleagues, we recently published a paper on alcohol advertising and beer consumption.
0: Alcohol advertising and beer consumption. What would you say, Sarah, is the primary conclusion or the takeaway for a lot of people out there?
2: So what we found for the first time is really the link on how alcohol advertisement links to drinking. So it is that alcohol advertising catches your attention for some people more than for others, and that leads to more craving of that alcohol type, which really then in turn leads to more drinking. So it is basically this mechanism chain that goes through these three factors.
0: And what fascinated me about your work here is that you really you tested this experimentally, or you forced people to pay attention to beer advertisements?
2: Exactly. Yes, we did. So in previous studies, we were just looking at what people's attentional bias is, so how much they naturally focus on alcohol advertisements. But this time we basically manipulated that. So for half of the group, we asked them to concentrate on alcohol advertisements. And for the other group, we asked them to concentrate on non-alcoholic beverages, which in our case was soft drinks, to basically manipulate how much they look at one or the other.
0: In the experiment, you forced some people to act, right? Kind of like the people who would be naturally always attracted to the idea of having a beer. You forced them to pay attention to these, to what exactly? To prime them to drink more beer, because you actually did that successfully, it seems.
2: Yes, we did. So we invited participants, university students that like drinking beer. It doesn't necessarily have to be heavy drinkers, but that people who enjoy drinking beer. And then we put them in front of technically like two TVs side by side, with on one side there was beer advertisements playing and on the other side there was soft drink advertisements playing. And for half of them, we asked them to only look at the beer advertisements and respond to little tasks that they had to do on the beer advertisement. And for the other ones, we did the same on the soft drink advertisement. So we kind of artificially made them concentrate on the beer advertisement or on the soft drink advertisement more.
3: And why did you do that?
2: Because we were interested in whether we can manipulate attentional bias. In previous studies, we had already found that some people have this attentional bias to alcohol more than others, and that this can be associated with more drinking. But we weren't able to say whether this is a direct link between attentional bias and drinking. So we often refer to this in research as a causal mechanism. And to be able to look at whether this is a causal mechanism, we manipulated this and then looked at the difference between the ones that artificially created an attentional bias against the ones that don't.
0: And what was the difference when you artificially created an attentional bias in favor of beer advertisements?
2: So the training worked well. The first thing that we saw is that the group that we asked to attend on the beer advertisements really did look at the beer advertisements more than the soft drink advertisement. That was kind of like some sort of a manipulation check, if you will. And that group, and then also after the task, reported craving more beer compared to soft drink. And also then drank more beer in the laboratory.
0: This is causal then. You have proven that if a beer advertisement causes me to pay attention to it, or if somebody forces me to pay attention to it, I have to check a couple boxes before I can watch my YouTube video and all the boxes are about beer, that will not only cause cravings, which I think most people are aware of, it will, under certain circumstances, cause me to actually drink more beer.
2: Exactly. By comparing the beer group, let's say, to the soft drink group, we were able to say that this attentional bias leads to craving, which leads to more drinking in the lab.
3: What was the overarching point of this work? Did you confirm suspicions that we already had, or did we find out something completely new, or what was it?
2: I think the first one was looking at this, as I said, this causal mechanism. So can we really manipulate it and still show this link between attentional bias and drinking? The second one was looking at the mechanism between it. So to show basically that craving is that driving mechanism. And the third one is using this potentially in the future as some sort of a screening tool or an intervention tool where we could see, okay, what is the attentional bias of people? How prone are they maybe to alcohol use problems? And can we then maybe also steer them away from it?
3: And the more aware we are of the effect that advertising can have on us, does it mean that we drink more? Like for you personally, the more you've been studying this stuff, are you drinking less?
2: I don't know. I wouldn't necessarily say I drink less. What I would think though is, like, for the general population, for all of us, is maybe to be more aware of what certain things do. I think a lot of times we focus or we are concentrated on how much we consume certain type of foods, certain type of drinks, how much we consume even like social media, for example. And even the awareness and the understanding that basically what your attention does is it can be predictive of your behavior as well, is kind of on like a psychological education point of view, I think important for you and your own, let's say, what you do with that information.
0: And concretely, as a tip for people out there, if they're listening to your words right now and thinking, what should I do with it? Should they, if an advertisement pops up and it's showing that beverage and they don't want to be affected in that way, do they physically have to turn away from it, plug their ears, mute the ad?
2: I mean, probably that advertisement already caught their attention. So I think in that case, when they're already aware that they watched that advertisement, looking away, I don't think necessarily would change too much. Maybe you see less of the advertisement, which is good. But at the end of the day, I think being aware of the fact that if I feel craving afterwards, that is kind of what, let's put it in easy words, like that's what my brain is doing to me, is already the first step to thinking, okay, I'm craving a beer maybe right now, but is this really the moment where I have to buy one and I have to drink one?
0: And that was Sarah Maren Wiechert, a psychologist and postdoctoral researcher in the criminology department of the Max Planck Institute for the Study of Crime, Security, and Law, talking to us from Cologne, Germany there.
3: One thing she did want to mention after we turned the mics off there was that this was, if there's a caveat, if there's a grain of salt to throw onto this, it's that they were talking to students in a lab. So this does not generalize to the entire public, to everyone out there, but it points us in the direction that if you know that alcohol affects you, advertising will then. So be aware of that.
0: I may have mentioned it on the show before. I once was a participant in a study where they handed me a fake menu for a fake restaurant, and I was supposed to tell them which foods I wanted. And then afterwards, I took this bizarre survey on all sorts of questions. And after I'd finished, they informed me that, like, most other students, I had rated certain Disney or Looney Tunes characters higher than people who didn't have those characters somewhere deep in the background of this menu. Behind the words, these characters were there. I never saw them, these things. And yet I guess I saw them because I rated them higher because I just seen them. And that experiment has stayed with me my whole life because even though I think I'm aware of how advertising works on me, I guess I'm not. We cannot help it. But all of that said, being aware of that, that was a seminal moment for me on how deeply or how quickly advertising can affect Connor. This, I think, is really, really relevant, even if you're struggling to find what to do with it, because it's causal. That's very different. We all know it kind of affects us. This may cause you to drink something that you don't want to drink. I think that's important to take it away. I think that's important to take away from this. If you have anything else you want to say, let us know. Has advertising tricked you in the past, tripped you up in the past? Do you like ads? I don't know. Some people do. SU@dw.com.
1: Science Unscripted.

0: We had two customers meet randomly. They weren't necessarily trying to be there at the same time. They just always were. And then they started just like realizing that they were both coming on Tuesdays. I remember one day they came up and they were like, "So I just want to let you know that we're dating and we met here folding our laundry." And, you know, that was just really sweet to hear that, just, you know, happenstance that they were both just folding their laundry on a Tuesday. They're still together to this day.
1: Morgan Gowrie is the owner of Spin Laundry Lounge in Portland, Oregon, in the US. In the 10 years since she first opened her laundromat, she's gotten to know some of her customers pretty well. There are regulars and locals who come in with their pets, and even people who have their own washing machines at home.
0: So it definitely brings together a lot of people. It's one of those places where you feel good about like going by yourself and doing your laundry and then meeting people. It's a little different than, you know, going to a bar or to any other social kind of setting. You just never know who's coming in and what they're doing.
1: Or indeed, what they're washing.
0: We've washed parachutes that are like 60 feet long. I'm not sure how, they fit in the machine. We've had like the Cirque du Soleil cast come through and wash all of their costumes and just kind of fun things like that where the laundromat is covered in glitter and feathers and, you know, you name it.
1: It's bright inside. There are plants in colourful pots and light reflecting off a row of big, shiny machines. People come here to wash their clothes and all kinds of other things. But for Morgan, this is also a place where the community can gather. That was part of her vision from the beginning.
0: We tried to make it not feel like a laundromat. It's in an old metal fabrication shop, so it's got 30-foot ceilings and big windows and just kind of open space, and we wanted you to feel like you were more so like in a restaurant or like shopping, so like just not just doing laundry, you know. We wanted you to feel just excited to be there.
1: The plan came out of her experience as a college student when she didn't have access to a washing machine or dryer, driving around town looking for where to wash her clothes. And well, the laundromat scene back then wasn't exactly lively.
0: We had tried all the different laundromats in the city, and this was kind of before Wi-Fi was everywhere, so we'd bring our textbooks and study and watch our clothes, and we just felt like there needed to be a place where we could like gather and be more community focused and just more fun. Honestly, that was kind of the vibe we were going for. And it was kind of always a thought of like, oh, it'd be really cool if we could like grab lunch and do our laundry.
1: Years later, when she did a master's degree in sustainable business, it was an idea she couldn't let go of. Her final project ended up being a plan for a fictional laundromat, a place she called Spin Laundry Lounge.
0: So I kind of went back to those college days of, oh, I really wish there was another opportunity for the laundry to be kind of a fun community space.
1: Today, in her very much non-fictional laundromat, which she opened in 2014, there are regular events, art exhibitions, trivia nights, birthday parties, even arcade games and pinball machines, so you can play while you wait for your washing.
0: We've done comedy shows, DJ sets, we did a cocktail workshop. We have a projector, so we'll have movies.

0: movie nights and just different events going on. Sometimes Sunday cartoons for the kids or, the football game on. I don't know. I think it's really an exciting thing to kind of gather at a laundromat because it's something that brings everybody together. Everyone has to wash their clothes.
1: That's right. Everyone has to wash their clothes. If you live alone, maybe you put on a load every week or two. Or if you have a family with toddlers, there might be a cycle spinning every other day. Often it's a mundane task we learn to do growing up from our own families. We do our laundry on autopilot. It's not something we usually reflect on, question, or talk about with other people. But today on Living Planet, that's exactly what we'll be doing. Yep. We're going deep on dirty laundry. And we're doing this because the way we wash our clothes does matter. I'm Neil King. Our laundry appliances guzzle energy and water. Chemicals from detergents can seep into waterways. And our favourite t-shirts shed polluting microplastics every time they get washed. Our laundry is leaving a stain on the environment. So what will it take to make this whole clothes washing chore more sustainable? How can we tweak our laundry routines to help the planet without compromising on hygiene? These were some of the questions weighing on Morgan Gary's mind when she decided to start her laundromat business. That's why, she says, besides creating a fun place for people to come to wash clothes, she wanted her laundromat to put the environment front and center.
0: The laundry industry is incredibly wasteful, and there's so many laundromats in every city across the world, an industry that hasn't changed a lot. Kind of, any city that you go into, especially across the U.S., not a lot differentiates them from each other. And so it was just a really good opportunity for me to kind of explore some ways to make it more environmentally friendly.
1: But while Morgan is trying to put a new social spin on doing laundry, the reality is that for many people in the West, washing clothes takes place behind closed doors, in the privacy of the home. It's easy and super convenient to just put on a load. And the result is that people today wash their clothes more than at any other time in history. Thanks to washing machines, we no longer need to spend hours scrubbing, pounding, and wringing laundry by hand, a physically demanding job that in the past was often done at public washhouses, usually by women. It wasn't until the 1950s that washing machines became a common feature in homes. Today, most households in North America and Europe have one. And ownership is shooting up in developing countries as well, as living standards rise and these appliances become more affordable. Let's get into some numbers real quick. So, right now, there are around 1.3 billion washing machines in homes worldwide. It's estimated that all these domestic washing machines use the equivalent of around 23,000 Olympic swimming pools of water every single day. And they're responsible for about 2% of the global electricity consumption. Each year, the number of units sold is increasing globally. By the end of the decade, it's estimated there'll be 1.4 billion of them. All those machines, heating water, washing, tumbling, spinning clothes so that they come out clean, and at the same time, greenhouse gas emissions from laundry are going up as well. One study from the US estimated that residential laundry, that's including washing machines and dryers, accounted for 179 million tons of the country's CO2 per year, about the same as powering 23 million homes. Then there's the detergent that goes into every wash. The soap component that breaks down oil and dirt in most detergents is derived from fossil fuels. It's a bit tricky to find accurate statistics, and it depends on the product and country. But according to Procter & Gamble, the ingredients in detergent account for about one-fifth of the carbon footprint of laundry in Europe. And when these chemicals come out the other end of the washing machine, they can enter waterways, where they degrade and release heat-trapping greenhouse gases into the atmosphere. These chemicals can also affect aquatic ecosystems. And finally, our laundry is a major source of microplastics. When our clothes tumble around in the washing machine and dryer, they shed tiny fibers. Microfibers from synthetic textiles are the most abundant microplastics found in the environment. It's estimated that up to a third of microplastics generated worldwide come from laundry. And they end up polluting waterways, the ocean, soil, and the air. Don't worry, there are some ways to shrink laundry's environmental footprint. How we wash our clothes is often a well-established routine. So taking a good critical look at our laundry habits and making some adjustments can already help, according to Sonali Didi.
2: I don't think people consider the environment as we think about doing our laundry. It is just something which is mundane, which is something which we just do.
1: Sonali is an associate professor at the Department of Design and Merchandising at Colorado State University in the US. And we wanted to speak to her because she was part of the Green Your Laundry initiative at her university to promote sustainable laundry practices. As part of the project, she conducted a survey of around 1,000 students living on campus to see how they washed their clothes. And she found that those habits were sometimes pretty wasteful.
2: 40-50% of the kids in our survey would not wait till a full load of washing. And one other pattern which we found was that perception of clean. Like, if I just wore it once, I would still want it to be washed. And it's like you could just air dry it. Almost half of our sample would just wash it because they just wore it once.
1: Only one-fifth of students chose detergents that were environmentally friendly. 42% also mistakenly believed that filling the washing machine to capacity would not get clothes as clean.
2: So kind of just making sure that a full load washing would be really helpful than just doing whenever I want just this one shirt and just doing laundry.
1: Washing a full load of clothes is a far better use of energy than running a half-empty cycle. Sonali says choosing a quick wash rather than one that runs for hours is also easier on our clothes and saves resources. But perhaps the biggest step consumers can take, she says, is washing with cold water instead of hot. In the US, around 90% of the energy to operate a washing machine goes towards heating the water.
2: Hot water not only is not energy efficient, but also affects the durability of clothes. So it weakens the fiber, again, not required, and many of, at least the current blends of polyester or synthetic base do not do well with hot water. That itself is a problem.
1: A striking difference she noticed when she moved to the US was that dryers dominate. More than 80% of American households have their own clothes dryer, and these appliances account for at least 3% of energy used in US homes. They're not nearly as common in other countries. Here in Germany, only around 42% of households have one. But the global market for clothes dryers is growing, particularly in Asia. Dryers account for more than 70% of laundry's total electricity consumption in the US. So cutting out this step makes a big difference too. Simply hanging clothes in the sun on a clothesline or even indoors on a rack is the most eco-friendly way to dry. Laundry appliances have become much more efficient over the past few decades. Today, washing machines, on average, use 70% less energy than in 1990, according to the trade organization, the American Cleaning Institute. But at the same time, washing machine sales are rising, and people are doing more laundry than ever before. So emissions are still going up.
2: So
0: So once you have everything loaded in, you can pay with your credit or debit card or your phone or quarters. You would select the cycle that you'd like.
1: At a laundromat in Portland, Morgan Gary says chatting to customers about how they choose to wash their clothes is a big part of her business's sustainability focus. Ultimately, she hopes people coming in will start rethinking this mundane chore and the environmental impact it leaves behind.
0: They have kind of their routines and how they do their laundry. A lot of times it has to do with kind of separating lots of different types of things and washing, you know, many, many different machines. And kind of what we let people know about is our machines are meant to handle a lot of laundry. And so it's okay to wash more things together instead of separating. And sometimes people would separate by every single color, you know, all the orange clothes and purple clothes and, you know, and it looks pretty. It looks like a rainbow, but it's not necessary. And yeah, I think that just kind of chatting with them and sharing that that's a possibility just kind of shifts their thinking.
1: Another key part of the laundromat's eco-cred is the way it operates. Morgan says they currently offset around 30% of the power they use with clean energy programs. And the goal is to eventually get to 100%. They have an e-car for small laundry deliveries, but they still have a conventional van for bigger jobs. And then there are the washers and dryers.
0: A lot of our sustainability kind of lies within the machines that we use. So we looked at all of the different options for washers and dryers, and we wanted to pick the most energy efficient that we could find. So that would save on all of our utility bills and the water usage per pound washed. So especially when we're washing lots of laundry all day long, every day. But our machines are very fast, so the washes take anywhere from like 16 minutes to max of about 30, and the drying takes anywhere from like 18 to 36 minutes. So it's very, very fast to get in and out.
1: Morgan says she always advises filling up the machines as much as possible, washing on a cold setting, and then hanging clothes up to dry.
0: So just letting them know that that's an option, that they don't have to use the dryer. So just all of these things that we can kind of share with them in a space, I think is really important. And then they can, you know, they can decide things that they want to add to their routine or not, but we're there to kind of help and share if they'd like to learn more.
1: Laundering can be a harsh process. It can affect how long clothes last and how much microplastics they shed. Studies have shown that things like hot water, longer wash cycles, and using more detergent than necessary can damage a fabric's structure and lead to more microplastics being released. A study out of the UK found that washing with cold water instead of warm and running a short 30-minute cycle rather than a long one can reduce microfiber shedding by 30%. One silly problem could be fitting washing machines with special filters to prevent microfibers being released with wastewater. France was the first country to introduce rules obligating all new washing machines to be equipped with a filter from January 2025. Australia has also announced plans to phase in filters after 2030. On the industry side, some researchers and textile manufacturers are designing fabrics with new finishing treatments to reduce microfiber shedding. And there are also plastic trapping balls and laundry bags that can be put inside the washing drum with clothes to prevent fibers from escaping. Studies suggest these devices can potentially collect up to a third of microfibers.
0: That is something that, oh my goodness, I wish there was more conversation around, but we definitely talk about it all the time at Spin. We actually sell two different products, the Guppy Friend Bag and the Cora Ball that people can use in the washers at Spin or at their homes, and kind of run some educational campaigns around them to kind of share what they're used for. I'm actually looking at different filters and things that we can install in our system as well to kind of catch before it goes further. There's some options right now, but kind of continuing to do some research and figure out what the best model would be for kind of a large scale laundry like ours. But yes, it's unfortunate because it's something that we just don't really see because it's so small, right?
1: Okay. Morgan isn't alone in wanting to inspire change in the way her customers approach laundry. In the US and here in Europe, there have been public information campaigns to encourage people to adopt more environmentally friendly practices, like washing their clothes on cold.
3: It's about our...

0: our clothes. Conserving energy.
1: Hello, my name is Ice-T. Can you spare a few seconds to learn about cold water washing with Tide?
2: Hi, my name is Steve. Did you know washing in cold can save you $100 a year on your energy bill?
1: Why wouldn't you turn to cold? It helps the environment. What?
3: There's the Cold Water Saves Initiative, the I Prefer 30 Degrees campaign, and the Tide Detergents Turn to Cold campaign, to name a few. A similar campaign, backed by the World Wildlife Fund here in Germany, is aiming to get people to switch from 40 degrees to 30 degrees Celsius, or 104 to 86 degrees Fahrenheit. That's a change that could cut laundry's CO2 emissions by almost 40%, according to the Environment Group. But research shows that when it comes to laundry habits, changing consumer behaviour isn't so easy. It's clear that using cold water rather than hot is better for the environment. It saves energy, prolongs the life of clothes, and minimises the amount of microfibres being shed. But in a survey of 12,000 adults from across Europe, almost half said they were reluctant to use cold water because they weren't convinced their laundry would come out clean. Do they have a point? I mean, our laundry comes into contact with all sorts of dirt and bodily fluids. Can cold water really kill harmful bacteria and get rid of serious smells?
4: Sustainability and hygiene, they are a little bit in conflict. Okay, so my name is Markus Egert, and I work as a professor for microbiology and hygiene at Furtwängler University, that is in southwest Germany. Usually you can say that the higher the temperature, the better the hygiene, but it depends on the microbes. And of course, it also depends on the laundry.
3: Markus is an expert in this area, and he spent a lot of time studying the microbes lurking in our dirty laundry and in our washing machines. There are a few main ones to be aware of.
4: Many are skin bacteria, so human skin bacteria like Staphylococci, for instance. You have, of course, if you wash underwear, you have classical fecal bacteria. You have a lot of water bacteria, like Pseudomonas, for instance. With fungi, yeah, for instance, if you have athlete's foot, this is a fungus.
3: But here's the upshot. Markus says that for a regular load of laundry, like for your T-shirts, jeans or clothes you've worn to the office, it's enough to use cold water, so 20 degrees or 30 degrees Celsius with a normal detergent. For getting rid of smells, dirt and microbes, cold water should get the job done.
4: So usually 30 degrees and detergent reduces the amount of microbes by, let's say, 2 to 3 log scales. That is 99.9%. And each germ reacts individually, you know? So there are differences between different species, between bacteria and fungi, between bacteria and viruses.
3: But he says the exception is if you're washing underwear, socks, bedsheets or towels from the bathroom or kitchen. Then it's best to wash at 60 degrees Celsius or 140 degrees Fahrenheit with a heavy-duty detergent. That means ideally one with bleach, he says.
4: And you should be especially concerned about hygiene when someone at home is ill. You know, when he has flu or diarrhea, for this you definitely need high temperatures. If you have children or if you have someone at home that you care for, an older person, for instance, that came from the hospital, then you have to care more for hygiene. In other cases, if you have a young couple, no kids, in their 20s, 30s, their hygiene is less important.
3: But when it comes to washing clothes, simply switching to greener habits is easier said than done. Because there are other, arguably more powerful psychological drivers that dictate how we deal with our laundry. That might explain why people are washing their clothes now more than ever, even at the expense of the environment. The average American household does about 300 loads of laundry a year. In Europe, it's around 220 washes. This partly stems from the fact that washing clothes has become so cheap and convenient. But there could be something else at play too.
5: I think that the fear of being perceived as someone who's unclean drives this behavior. And if we intuitively understand that, like, being dirty or having sweat stains or smelly or odorous clothing that can trigger disgust in you, then of course, like, I don't want to even risk that. And well, if then it becomes very easy to do the laundry, why shouldn't you?
3: That's Eric Klint. He's a PhD student at Chalmers University of Technology in Sweden.
5: The main issue is always about this high amount and ever-increasing amount of consumption. So obviously, we live in a society where it's important for people to have clean clothes. But that doesn't mean that we should wash our clothes every time or each time we have them on, because then we're basically washing clean clothes.
3: He's been investigating the psychology behind our laundry habits and what's stopping people from making eco-friendly choices, like using cold water or washing their clothes less often. His conclusion: the fear of being perceived as dirty or unclean when we go out in public is so strong that it tends to override concerns for the environment.
5: It doesn't matter if we try to change a behavior, because the behavior itself is causing a lot of emissions. We need to target the underlying motivation for the behavior. In this case, for laundering, then it doesn't really matter if you want to start to say that, well, you can't wash so often. We need to target the underlying motivation, that is, to be socially accepted, to fit into society, and what people believe that they need to do in order to experience that.
3: Eric led a study published in the journal PLOS ONE earlier this year, and in it he suggests that rather than imploring people to reduce their laundry emissions and change the way they wash their clothes, it would be more effective to rewind, to look at what's going through their head when they chuck a garment in the laundry basket rather than reuse it. Basically, how do they decide when something is dirty?
5: We wash because the laundry bin is full. We wash because we need a specific shirt or pants or trousers the next day. Or in Sweden, where we have shared laundries, well, that's the time of the month that we booked the access to the shared laundry facility. So that's when we're going to wash. If we try to target people when once they're in the laundry room and start to run a washing machine, then it's too late. We need to focus on the behaviors that precede or cause the laundry bin to become full. How we generate laundry, they are affected by our psychology, like how often we use our shirts or clothes, and how sensitive we are to when we are evaluating stains or odors, for example.
3: So if our behavior is so heavily influenced by these social fears, or the risk that, God forbid, we might commit a cleanliness violation, what does that mean for efforts to make laundry habits more sustainable? Eric says one idea could be public campaigns that normalize the idea of wearing clothes multiple times before they end up in the laundry basket. Washing clothes less often would save energy, mean fewer microplastics and detergent residue entering the environment, and lead to clothes lasting longer.
0: Hi, Gail. Good, nice to see you.
3: Morgan Gary is convinced laundromats like hers have a role to play in lightening the burden on the environment, because they can spread awareness about greener ways to wash, build community around sustainable laundry, and also because their very existence means not everyone needs to have their own washer and dryer at home.
6: I think a laundromat is definitely a way similar to like car share programs. I think that bringing laundry back to these public spaces and kind of like reimagining the laundromat is so important for kind of the social fabric of our communities, and being able to meet up with friends and talk, and especially with more and more isolation. I think just the more that we can share with our customers and educate, the conversations can spark
7: Deutsche Welle from Bonn, Germany. 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
1: Hello and welcome to our Sunday music program here on Radio Prague International with me, Daniela Lazarová. In today's half hour, we'll bring you a taste of Czech folk music. Although it may seem that folk songs belong to the past, in Czech ears regions they are still very much alive, sung in pubs and wine cellars at celebrations, feasts, harvest festivals and family gatherings. Each region has its own melodies and its own stories, from lyrical love ballads to cheerful drinking songs. On special occasions, they are accompanied by dancing and are performed in regional costumes, easily recognizable because each region has its own costume colors and motifs, shaped by history and local traditions. The core of a cimbalom band usually includes the cimbalom, which is central, violin, viola, double bass and accordion, producing a sound shaped over the centuries, built to fill village squares, cut through laughter and clinking glasses and carry across fields at dusk. To the foreign ear, this music may sound surprisingly energetic, rhythmic, melodic and often accompanied by dancing. Cimbalom bands and folklore ensembles frequently perform abroad, presenting Czech culture in its most authentic form and filling expats with a wave of nostalgia. We'll have a listen now to some of the most popular Bohemian and Moravian folk songs, and maybe, if you come from this part of the world, you'll hear a familiar, much-loved and long-lost tune.

the sound of Bohemian and Moravian folk music coming your way on Radio Prague International. This is Daniela Lazarová saying thanks for joining us. I hope you enjoyed the music and take care.

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After music performed by the 1940s star singer František Krištof Veselý, you'll first hear the name of the winner of the previous round, drawn in the office of our editor-in-chief, Josefina Mikleová. Stay tuned.

listening to Slovakia Today, the English language program of Slovak Radio. At the start of each new round of our themed competition, we announce the winner of the previous round. Today, I'll take you to the office of our editor-in-chief, Josefina Miklova, where this week's draw took place.

0: Okay, it's time to go to drawing the winner of this part of the competition cycle. Here's Josef Bohunický, the team leader of the English section. Hi, Josef.
1: Hi, Martina. We are going.
0: Yeah. Off we go. Hello. Ahojte. Čaute.

0: Tu sú, toto je, toto sú.
1: Ja. 30. apríla žrebujeme výhercu súťaže.
2: The editor-in-chief informed that we met to draw the winner of the part of our competition on the 30th of April 2026.
0: Trenčianske teplice.
2: That particular round presented Trenčianske teplice spa. The winner of this round of the contest wins a spa stay with treatments for two people.
0: Na 7 dní, 6 nocí v kúpeľni.
2: For 7 days and 6 nights at the Trenčianske teplice spa.
0: Hotely Krim a respektíve Pax.
2: At the Krim or Pax hotel in a double room with full board and treatments.
0: Blahoželám.
2: Congratulations.

0: Ja môžem len potvrdiť, teda je to pekné miesto.
1: Ladislava Hudzovičová of the Spanish section confirms that Trenčianske Teplice is a lovely spa resort.
0: Ja myslím, že ten výherca bude určite spokojný.
1: The winner will definitely be happy, she says, and adds the question of the fourth round.
0: Aké slovo vzniklo?
1: Which internationally known word originated in Trenčianske Teplice? And the correct answer?
0: Správna odpoveď bola teda slovo robot.
1: Robot or robot.
0: A výhercom je...
1: The winner of this round of RSI competition is...
0: Enrique Sambataro, Buenos Aires, Argentina.
2: Bravo.
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3: Congratulations.
1: Jozef Bohunický.
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1: Congratulations.
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1: Northern Eastern Slovakia is widely known for its forested landscape. Vast coniferous woods are clear evidence of abundant water resources. Just 5 kilometers from the UNESCO-listed town of Bardejov lies the country's easternmost spa resort, whose location in the forest creates ideal microclimatic conditions. Bardejov Spa. The first written mention of its healing springs dates back to 1247. In the Middle Ages, merchants, nobles, and pilgrims came here to rest and restore their health. By the 18th and the 19th centuries, the spa had become a fashionable destination for European aristocracy, as confirmed by Tamara Šatanková, economic and commercial director of Bardejov Spa.
2: Yes, indeed. Over the centuries, Bardejov Spa welcomed many distinguished guests, including Russian Tsar Alexander I of Russia and Austro-Hungarian Empress Elizabeth of Austria, widely known as Sissy. Among its visitors were also Marie-Louise, Napoleon's wife, and Maria Kazimiera Sobieska.
1: Perhaps the most memorable guests, however, remained Tsar Alexander and Empress Sisi.
3: Tsar
2: Alexander was returning from battle when he stopped in the nearby village of Zborov and later came to Bardejov. After tasting the local mineral water, he is said to have declared, "To live and to die here." We honored his visit by naming one of our hotels after him. As for Sissy, she spent 3 weeks here following the tragic death of her son Rudolf. The hotel where she stayed was originally called the Deák. After the Second World War, it was renamed Alžbeta. Today, it houses a museum apartment as well as a room that guests can book and experience for themselves.
1: The area gradually developed into a spa resort at the turn of the 18th and 19th centuries. Villa Rákóczi, built at the end of the 18th century, now houses an exhibition of the Šariš Museum. When Empress Elizabeth of Austria visited Bardejov Spa on the 1st of July 1895, construction was being completed on the new and highly modern Széchenyi Hotel, designed by Budapest-based architect Miksa Mór Flam. Jan Miškanin, former technical director of Bardejov Spa and its longest-serving employee, explains.
4: In the Bardejov Spa area, we have what are known as spa hotels, some historic, some modern. The historic ones include the Astoria Hotel, the Alžbeta Hotel, where Empress Sisi stayed, and the former Széchenyi Hotel, now renamed the Dukla Hotel, which reopened on March 31, 2026, after renovation. Today, the spa offers 5 hotels for guests, with a total capacity of 1,150 beds.
1: Today, the spa offers 5 hotels for guests, with a total capacity of 1,150 beds. Bardejov Spa is surrounded by dense mixed forests that provide natural climate protection. It lies at an altitude of around 325 meters above sea level. The local microclimate is especially favorable, with clean air, stable humidity, and very low levels of allergens. That makes the spa an ideal destination for patients with respiratory conditions or weakened immune systems. The spa park covers nearly 3 hectares and includes more than 40 species of trees, along with ponds, gazebos, and quiet corners that serve as a form of natural therapy. Water is at the heart of Bardejov Spa, not just one spring, but 10 mineral springs, each with a different composition and different healing effects. The waters are highly mineralized, mainly bicarbonate chloride, and rich in boric acid, iron, and carbon dioxide. Jan Miškanin continues.
4: The mineral waters of Batio Spa are drawn mainly through boreholes, while two springs are accessed through traditional wells. The boreholes range in depth from 13 to 550 meters. In 1950, a hydrological survey was carried out here under Professor Ota Hinie of Charles University. He conducted local research and drilled the Hercules Spring, which is still in use today. Hercules is one of the strongest mineral springs in Central Europe, with mineralization of around 10,000 milligrams per liter.
1: The most famous mineral springs at Bardio Spa include Main Spring, recommended for digestive disorders, Medical Spring, used for metabolic conditions, Hercules, highly mineralized water, recommended for heart conditions, Elizabeth Spring, named after Empress Sissi, Clara Spring, popular in the treatment of women's health issues. The water is used for drinking cures, inhalation therapy and mineral baths. More than 300,000 treatments are carried out here every year. Hanna Švirková, head rehabilitation nurse at Bardio Spa, explains.
3: 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Internal treatments include drinking cures, inhalations, gargling, and rinsing of the mouth and nasal cavities. Drinking cures take place at the colonnade, where patients can draw 8 types of mineral water directly from the taps. External balneotherapy includes partial and full body baths, with mineral baths being the most sought after treatment.
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1: Bardio Spa is one of the most visited spa resorts in Slovakia. 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But the spa is not only about treatments. It is also about the people who come here hoping to find relief. Many return year after year, not only for their health, but also for the atmosphere. That is confirmed by some of the visitors we met.
6: Naozaj tie procedúry sú výborné.
3: The treatments really are excellent. 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It is a balm for the soul. Those green hills, the fresh air, and the spa park itself, they truly do everything they can to make us feel at home here.
4: This is my 7th stay at the resort, and I can say with confidence that I am healthier thanks to the treatments I receive here. The results for my body keep getting better and better.

0: Bardiau Spa is a place where time seems to slow down, a place to take a deep breath, pause for a moment and recharge. Like spa resorts everywhere, it is a reminder that nature still has the power to heal if we give it a chance.
1: Sme určite najvýchodnejšie kúpele v rámci Slovenska. Budem tvrdiť, že sme aj najkrajšie kúpele v rámci Slovenska,
2: pretože we are certainly the easternmost spa in Slovakia. And I would even say we are the most beautiful because of the many historic buildings we have here. There's also a rich cultural life. There are attractions not only for adults, but for children as well. I believe there is so much to enjoy at Bardiau Spa that you certainly will not be bored. So I warmly invite everyone to come, whether just for a day trip, a walk or a longer stay, and experience the beauty of our region for themselves.
0: Tamara Šatanková, Economic and Commercial Director of Bardiau Spa, with those final words at the end of our visit. This report on Bardiau Spa was prepared by Vladimír Veselov, our colleague from the Russian section.
3: Try your luck in RSI's competition.
0: And now it is the time for the question in round four of our contest. If you have been listening carefully, the answer should be an easy one. First, a reminder. From all RSI listeners who correctly answer question four of the Living Water competition, one winner will be selected in a special draw to enjoy a four-day, three-night stay at the Alexander Hotel in Bardiau Spa in late December 2026, with full board served buffet style. And now, the question. How many natural healing mineral springs are there in Bardiau Spa? Let me repeat. How many natural healing mineral springs are there in Bardiau Spa? Please send your answers by the end of May to our address. Radio Slovakia International, STVR, Mytná 1, PO Box 55, 81755, Bratislava, Slovakia. You can also send your answers by email to englishsectioneoneword@stvr.sk. When answering the question, don't forget to include your full details. It means first name, last name and address. Good luck. It might seem that's it for today, but it's actually not. At the end of this special show, we have a bit of surprise for you in the form of another draw. A little bit different. This is not the overall RSI draw. All the listeners of all the six language sections are not included, but the English section listeners. And the special treat is not a stay in a Slovak spa resort, but, for example, a black and white collection featuring the iconic Slovak radio building, including t-shirts, pairs of socks, a pin and a lanyard. So here in the studio I'm joined by our new colleague, Patricia Lucia Balajová. Ahoj, Paťka. Hi, Paťka.
4: Hi, Martina.
0: Have you ever been a part of this kind of competition draw anywhere else, not right in Radio Slovakia International, because
4: no.
0: This is your first time
4: it's
0: here.
4: It's my first time here, but I've actually never been a part of the draw in any competition, so I'm pretty excited.
0: Have you taken part in any competition yourself?
4: Not one where you would have to send the answers somewhere. I think I've won a competition when I was a child. It was like a little tongue twister thingy, and it was very, very public, and I successfully managed to pronounce Popocatépetl and other
0: Can you say three times red lorry, yellow lorry?
4: I can try. Red lorry, yellow lorry, red lorry, yellow lorry, red lorry, yellow lorry.
0: Great.
4: Yeah.
0: As a treat, maybe upstairs I have some sweets.
4: Let's some caramel chocolate.
0: It's yours, I know. it's yours. I can give you some cookie. And also several answers of our listeners, because as you can hear, they are here. We printed them.
4: Yeah, shuffling some papers, a lot of papers.
0: Not very environmental friendly way, but anyway, this analog style still fits the best the shortwave listeners style, because these are our Dexters whom we greet a lot and for whom we broadcast also our shows, and many of them have been with us with the English section for years. For example, Mike Rolofsson, who submitted his correct answer to the question of the third round of our Living Water competition, or Grace Zhao, a great greeting and hi to Jayanta Chakrabarty, who has been with us really for maybe even 20 years, I can tell you, as Jonathan Murphy is from Ireland. So Jonathan, Mike, Grace, and Jayanta, hello. We know you are here and we are glad
4: nice
0: that you...
4: Nice to meet you.
0: Yeah.
4: Yeah, I'm excited.
0: But I've noticed that there are also some new names, and that's what excites me after 26 years with Radio Slovakia International, that there are still new people joining even the competitions. For example, Dominic Mabeya from Kenya, or Mrs. B. Chandraleka from Sri Lanka, or one more just to add, Ismail Murshid from Morocco. And all of them are waiting for this draw of the winner of this t-shirt kind of
4: little
0: prize.
4: Design bundle with the special design of our nice... I actually like our pyramid building.
0: I like the t-shirts with it.
4: Yeah.
0: You know, with it on the t-shirt. So, and now you have the privilege to draw somebody who would win this kind of a souvenir. So, Paczka, relax, focus, and... Okay.
4: Thanks. All right. There's one.
0: Mm-hmm.
4: Should I read his name?
0: Yeah, of course.
4: Okay, no, the winner is Maura Gary Grain from Ireland.
0: Congratulations, Maura.
4: Congratulations, Maura.
0: Paczka, thank you very much for helping me make this more attractive for our listeners.
4: I was so excited when you invited me to join you.
0: Maybe next time I will be looking forward to meeting you here again, maybe with the winner of the fourth round of our competition.
4: Yeah, well, I'm excited about anyone winning anything, so it's great.
0: Good luck to everybody with sending in the correct answer to the fourth round of the competition that you can find on our web, www.rsi.sk. My name is Martina Greňová-Šimkovičová. Till next time, goodbye and do počutia.
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1: On today's broadcast, candidate lineups are largely finalized nationwide for the June 3rd local elections, with both the ruling and opposition parties gearing up for an all-out battle. President Lee Jae-myung calls on the ruling Democratic Party to proceed with caution on a new special counsel bill that the main opposition People Power Party says is designed to benefit him. And U.S. President Donald Trump says the United States will help free ships that have been stranded in the Strait of Hormuz since the start of the war in Iran. This is KBS World Radio News. I'm Daniel Chan. With the June 3rd local elections just a month away, candidate lineups have largely been finalized nationwide. As the first nationwide polls on the President Lee Jae-myung, they're expected to determine whether the administration's political momentum builds or fades away. Both the ruling and opposition parties are gearing up for an all-out battle, with parliamentary by-elections also drawing attention to what some view as a mini-general election. Bae Ju-yeon has more.
2: The lineup for all 16 gubernatorial and mayoral races has been set, with the Seoul metropolitan area emerging as the key battleground. In Seoul, Jung Won-ho of the ruling Democratic Party faces incumbent Oh Se-hoon of the People Power Party, who is seeking a fifth term. In Incheon, a closely watched contest pits pro Lee Jae-myung heavyweight Park Chan-dae against incumbent Mayor Yoo Jong-bok. In the conservative stronghold of Daegu, DP candidate Kim Bu-kyum, a former prime minister, will face PPP candidate Choo Kyung-ho, a former deputy prime minister. Busan is also drawing attention with a matchup between the DP's Chun Jae-soo, who served as the first Oceans Minister in the Lee administration, and PPP candidate Park Hyung-jun, who is seeking re-election as mayor. The outcome of these races could either bolster the government's position or strengthen the opposition's push for checks and balances. Party leadership is also at stake, with DP chair Jeong Chung-rae seeking re-election and PPP leader Chang Dong-hyuk facing a serious leadership test. In the parliamentary by-elections, the Democratic Party is aiming to defend 13 of the 14 contested seats, while the People Power Party is seeking to reclaim lost ground. Key battlegrounds include Busan's Bukgugap district and the city of Pyeongtaek, Gyeonggi province, where competitive races are unfolding. In Bukgugap, Ha Jong-woo of the Democratic Party and independent Han Dong-hoon are competing, while the PPP has yet to finalize its choice of candidate. The political fate of potential presidential contenders such as Cho Guk and Han Dong-hoon is also a matter of great interest nationwide. Bae Ju-yeon, KBS World Radio News.
1: President Lee Jae-myung has urged caution as the ruling Democratic Party moves forward with a special counsel bill to look into unfounded investigations and indictments under the Yoon Sung-yeol administration. He called for a cautious approach, according to Senior Presidential Secretary for Political Affairs Hong Ik-pyo during a press briefing Monday. Hong said that while Lee acknowledged it is essential to uncover the truth and see to it that justice is done through an independent counsel investigation, the president asked the ruling party to decide on the timing and procedures after inviting public opinion and holding sufficient deliberations. Citing Lee, Hong said a parliamentary probe has already uncovered significant illegal acts and improper investigations by the Yoon administration and by politicized prosecutors, with public consensus growing on the need for a special counsel probe. Main opposition People Power Party Chairman Chang Dong-hyuk has slammed a special counsel bill proposed by the ruling party to examine allegations of groundless indictments under the Yoon Sung-yeol administration. Speaking at a party's Supreme Council meeting at the National Assembly on Monday, Chang said a law designed for a single individual would amount to violence and a crime, suggesting the special counsel bill could be seen as benefiting President Lee Jae-myung. The party chair also argued that Lee could become another figure effectively above the law, drawing a comparison to North Korean leader Kim Jong-un. He further denounced the proposed probe as unconstitutional and framed the upcoming local elections as a vote to defend the democratic and constitutional order. Chang additionally pointed to the records of several Democratic Party candidates claiming 7 out of 16 had prior criminal convictions and calling the election a test to filter out such figures.
0: You are now listening to the news from KBS World Radio's News Center in Seoul, Korea.

0: U.S. President Donald Trump says the United States will help free ships that have been stranded in the Strait of Hormuz since the start of the war in Iran. Trump said the operation, dubbed Project Freedom, would start Monday. 26 South Korean vessels are among the thousands of ships anxiously waiting to escape the region, but Iran has warned that any U.S. attempt to interfere in the strait would be a breach of their ceasefire. Rosenbach has more.
1: U.S. President Donald Trump says he's launching a campaign he calls Project Freedom to help guide stranded ships through the Strait of Hormuz starting Monday. Trump made the announcement in a social media post on Sunday, saying the focus is on getting civilian ships from countries not affiliated with the conflict out of the contested waterway safely so they can get on with their business, calling them neutral and innocent bystanders. He called the campaign a humanitarian gesture, saying many ships are running low on food and everything else needed for crews to stay on board in a healthy and sanitary manner. Trump said his representatives were having very positive discussions with Iran, suggesting coordination with Tehran. However, he added that any interference in the operation would have to be dealt with forcefully. Following Trump's announcement, Iran warned that any American interference in the Strait of Hormuz would be considered a breach of the Mideast ceasefire. Ebrahim Azizi, the head of the Iranian Parliament's National Security Commission, said in a social media post that the Strait of Hormuz and the Persian Gulf would not be managed by what he called Trump's delusional posts. Iranian officials have asserted that they control the strait and ships not affiliated with the United States or Israel can pass if they pay a toll. Among the thousands waiting to escape the besieged waterway are 26 South Korean ships, including 9 tankers. Seoul says it's maintaining close communication with the ships and that the situation for the crews on board remains stable. The ships are on standby in waters near Dubai and Abu Dhabi, waiting to depart, but it remains unclear when that will be possible. Rosine Park, KBS World Radio News.
0: The benchmark Korea Composite Stock Price Index surged more than 5% on Monday, hitting a record high and coming close to the 7,000 mark. The index jumped 338.12 points, or 5.12%, from the previous session to end at 6,936.99. It opened 184.06 points higher at 6,782.93 and surpassed its previous intraday record of 6,750.27 set on April 30th within a single trading day. The rally gained further momentum when the index broke through the 6,800 and 6,900 levels for the first time. The tech-heavy KOSDAQ also rose, gaining 21.39 points, or 1.79%, to close at 1,213.74. North Korea's Daegu-hyang Women's FC will visit South Korea to face off against Suwon FC Women in the 2025-2026 Asian Football Confederation Women's Champions League semifinals. According to the Korea Football Association on Monday, plans for the visit have been finalized. It will be the first visit by North Korean athletes since the International Table Tennis Federation's World Tour Grand Finals, hosted by Incheon in December 2018. Founded in 2012 in Pyongyang, the Daegu-hyang Women's FC won the championship in the North's top-tier Women's Premier League in the 2021-2022 season. The semifinal game between Suwon FC Women and the Daegu-hyang Women's FC is scheduled to take place at the Suwon Sports Complex starting at 7 p.m. on May 20th. And that's the news from KBS World Radio's News Center in Seoul. This has been Daniel Chang.

0: Hello, it is Monday, May 4th, and welcome to Korea 24. I'm your host, Alana Hill. South Korea's June 3rd local elections are just a month away, with the races shaping up as the first major test of President Lee Jae-myung's administration. More on that in news briefing. The UAE has left OPEC after 60 years, raising questions about oil prices and global energy stability amid the Iran war. On In Depth, we'll discuss what it means for South Korea, as well as review the latest economic data. And on Sports Roundup, we look at an upcoming visit by a North Korean women's football club, big matches for Korean stars abroad, and an underdog KBL finals matchup. Let's start Korea 24 right now. With the June 3rd local elections just a month away, candidate lineups have largely been finalised nationwide. As the first nationwide polls under President Lee Jae-myung, they are expected to determine whether the administration's political momentum builds or fades away. Both the ruling and opposition parties are gearing up for an all-out battle, with parliamentary by-elections also drawing attention to what some view as a mini general election. For more on the upcoming elections and other major headlines of the day, we have now in the studio with us Deputy Editor-in-Chief of KBS World's English News Service, Kim In-kyung. Hello, In-kyung.
1: Hello, Alana.
0: In-kyung, we're exactly 1 month out from the June 3rd local elections and the chessboard is finally set. Can you tell us about the key battlegrounds?
1: Sure. Seoul stands out as the crown jewel, with its mayor frequently emerging as a presidential contender. In the capital city, you have the DP's Jeong Won-ho, the former chief of Seongdong District, who has President Lee's full backing. Jeong is trying to unseat the People Power Party's Oh Se-hoon, who is looking for a record-breaking fifth term. In Incheon, Park Chan-dae, a pro-Lee heavyweight, is taking on incumbent Yoo Jung-bok from the PPP. In the southern port city of Busan, the DP has put forward Jeon Jae-soo, the Lee administration's first oceans minister. He's up against incumbent Park Hyung-jun from the PPP. In the conservative stronghold of Daegu, former Prime Minister Kim Buk-yeom is running for the DP, facing the PPP's Choo Kyung-ho, a former deputy prime minister.
0: And walk us through the main battlegrounds in the parliamentary by-elections.
1: Sure. Here are the DPs aiming to defend 13 of the 14 contested seats, while the PPP is seeking to reclaim lost ground. Key battlegrounds include Busan's Bukgu-gap district and the city of Pyeongtaek in Gyeonggi province, where competitive races are unfolding. In Bukgu-gap, the latest poll shows a tight race between the DP's Ha Jong-woo and former PPP chief turned independent Han Dong-un. The PPP is expected to nominate Bang Min-sik in this district.
0: So one issue that the PPP is using to gain ground in the elections is the Democratic Party's push for another special counsel investigation into the previous administration. In-kyung, can you explain?
1: Sure. The DP introduced a bill on Thursday to appoint a special counsel to investigate allegations that prosecutors under former President Yoon Suk-yeol pursued politically motivated indictments against Lee. Lee is accused of involvement in multiple land corruption cases and of facilitating unauthorized money transfers to North Korea. Court trials have been paused since his inauguration. If the bill passes, it would effectively empower the special counsel to cancel indictment against the president.
0: Now, the president did weigh in on the matter today. What did he say?
1: According to Senior Presidential Secretary for Political Affairs Hong Hik-pyo, he is urging the DP to move with caution regarding the bill.
0: So does that mean that the president doesn't support it?
1: No, the president says it's essential. According to Hong, the president believes uncovering the truth and ensuring justice via independent counsel is necessary, but is asking the DP to proceed more slowly. He wants them to invite public opinion and have sufficient deliberations before pulling the trigger. The DP leadership initially said it would push to pass the bill by the end of this month, but this could mean the bill will be passed after the elections to limit its influence on the campaign.
0: And what is the opposition's position on the bill?
1: PPP chief Chang Dong-hyuk said Monday that a law designed for a single individual would amount to violence and a crime. He said the proposed probe is unconstitutional and framed the upcoming elections as a vote to defend the democratic and constitutional order.
0: Well, let's move from the choppy waters of the National Assembly to international waters. President Donald Trump says the United States will help free ships that have been stranded in the Strait of Hormuz since the start of the war in Iran. In-kyung, can you tell us more?
1: Well, Trump said the operation dubbed Project Freedom would start on Monday. In a social media post on Sunday, Trump said the focus is on getting civilian ships from countries not affiliated with the conflict out of the contested waterway safely so they can get on with their business. He called the campaign a humanitarian gesture, saying many ships are running low on food and everything else needed for crews to stay on board in a healthy and sanitary manner.
2: Trump also said his representatives were having very positive discussions with Iran, suggesting coordination with Tehran. Are we hearing the same from Iran?
1: No, it doesn't look like it. Iran warned that any American interference in the Strait of Hormuz would be considered a breach of the Mideast ceasefire. Ebrahim Azizi, the head of the Iranian parliament's National Security Commission, said in a social media post that the Strait of Hormuz in the Persian Gulf would not be managed by what he called Trump's delusional posts. Iranian officials have asserted that they control the straits and ships not affiliated with the United States so Israel can pass if they pay a toll.
2: Well, among the thousands waiting to escape the besieged waterway are 26 South Korean ships, including 9 tankers. What can you tell us?
1: Seoul says it is maintaining close communication with the ships and that the situation for the crews on board remains stable. The ships are on standby in waters near Dubai and Abu Dhabi, waiting to depart, but remains unclear when that'll be possible.
2: In other headlines, the benchmark Korea Composite Stock Price Index surged more than 5% on Monday, hitting another record high and coming close to the 7,000 mark. What happened on the KOSPI?
1: The index jumped 5.12% to end at 6,936.99. Tech heavyweights led the rally. Samsung Electronics rose more than 5%, while SK Hynix climbed more than 12%. SK Hynix topped 1.4 billion won, or about $950 a share, and saw its market capitalization exceed 1 quadrillion won for the first time.
2: Moving on, North Korea's Naegohyang Women's FC will visit South Korea to face off against Suwon FC Women in the 2025-2026 Asian Football Confederation Women's Champions League semifinals. Ingeong, what can you tell us about this match?
1: The Korea Football Association said on Monday that plans for the visit have been finalized. It'll be the first visit by North Korean athletes since the International Table Tennis Federation's World Tour Grand Finals, hosted by Incheon in December 2018. The semifinal game between Suwon FC Women and the Naegohyang Women's FC is scheduled to take place at the Suwon Sports Complex starting at 7 p.m. on May 20th.
2: Now, sports have often served as a catalyst at key moments in inter-Korean relations. Although it's not direct inter-Korean engagement between the authorities, some see this event as an opportunity for dialogue potentially to resume. Did the Unification Ministry have anything to say about this event?
1: Unification Ministry officials said the government views the event both as an international match and a club competition. The officials said direct government involvement will be limited. The ministry said its priority is to ensure the event proceeds smoothly.
2: Finally for today, National Human Rights Commission Chair An Chung-ho says extreme early private education is a serious violation of children's rights. Ingeong, give us more on An's remarks.
1: Sure. An made the remark in a statement released Monday, one day ahead of South Korea's 104th Children's Day. He cited the results of a UNICEF survey that found that out of 36 countries, including members of the OECD and members of the European Union, South Korea ranked 4th in children's academic skills, but 34th in children's mental health. An said the figures demonstrate that South Korean children may be ahead in competition, but do not feel sufficiently safe or stable in their lives. The commission chief said excessive early learning deprives children of time for play, rest, and self-expression, while hampering healthy growth and development. An stressed that a child's growth must be nurtured by time being cherished, not by the pace of competition.
2: And that's where we'll wrap up today's news briefing. Thanks so much, Ingeong, for bringing us all the headlines.
1: Thanks, Alana.

0: On May 1st, the United Arab Emirates ended its 60-year membership in the Organization of Petroleum Exporting Countries, or OPEC, along with the wider group of partners known as OPEC Plus. In a statement carried by state media, the UAE said the decision reflects its long-term strategic and economic vision and evolving energy profile. But the move is widely seen as a setback for the oil producers group, which plays a major role in managing global supply and influencing crude prices. On today's weekly economy review, we'll look at why the UAE is stepping away and what it could mean for global energy markets, and then turn to the latest data here at home, showing South Korea's industrial output, retail sales and facility investment all rising in March from a month earlier. To do that, we're joined today on the line by economics professor Yang Jun-suk from the Catholic University of Korea. Professor Yang, welcome back to the show.
1: Happy to be here.
0: So let's start with a decision that has surprised many. So let's start with a decision that has surprised energy markets and raised questions about OPEC's future. Professor Yang, the UAE's departure comes, of course, at an already volatile moment with the US-Israel war with Iran adding new pressure to global energy supplies and triggering the biggest loss of oil supply on record. That's according to the World Bank. Professor, how do you view the UAE's exit and what is Abu Dhabi trying to achieve by stepping away?
1: Okay, well, the power of OPEC has been weakening for quite some time, but at a very, very slow pace. One of the reasons is that other countries like Russia, Mexico, and even the United States have become bigger oil producers. And some of them belong in OPEC Plus, some of them do not, but they do not belong in OPEC themselves. The actual share of production by OPEC members have been falling. And since the two oil crises in the 1970s and since the rise of renewable power, the use of oil has been shrinking. So that accounts for some of the loss of power by OPEC. But for UAE in particular, UAE was one of the biggest victims of Iran's attack. Dubai itself was attacked. Some of the hotels were attacked because U.S. soldiers were staying there. And out of their production capacity was attacked by Iran. So they're going to have a lot of repairs that are coming soon. And then they have been trying to move out of being just an oil producer and become a regional hub, financial hubs centered in Dubai. But since Dubai was attacked, there's plans for having the regional financial hub was set back as well. So because these Middle East countries, their government revenues, a lot of their infrastructure investment depends on revenues from oil. UAE, as the fourth largest producer of oil in OPEC, wanted, I think, to have a bit more freedom. OPEC always had this type of problem in the past. The smaller countries wanted a bigger share of the profits, but Saudi Arabia, being the largest producer, Saudi Arabia acted to keep those members in check. So Saudi Arabia often pressured these other countries to limit their supply. And UAE, I think, did not want to be under as much pressure as a member of OPEC. They wanted more freedom to sell more, to get more revenues so they can affect these repairs. They're still cut off from international trade. They're geographically trapped because they're inside the Strait of Hormuz. But once the strait comes open again, I think they're going to try to get a lot of revenue so that they can affect these repairs and try to repair their reputation to Dubai and elsewhere. Now, having said that, though, they also said that they are open to cooperation. They do not believe in unlimited competition. So they are leaving room open to cooperate with OPEC, Saudi Arabia, on prices of oil. UAE doesn't want the price of oil to get too low either. So they are opening some channels for cooperation, but I think they wanted much more flexibility than being an OPEC member can give them.
0: Now, the UAE has played an influential role in OPEC's decisions over nearly six decades, and its exit's being viewed as a huge blow for the oil producers group, some describing it as the beginning of the end for OPEC. Professor, you've just mentioned OPEC's waning influence, you know, over the last however many years, perhaps at a slower rate. How big of a blow could this be for OPEC, in your opinion? You know, is this a final blow, perhaps?
1: I don't think so. It's still in the oil producers' interest to cooperate, to try to keep the prices relatively high, even though it may not be perfect cooperation. So OPEC and OPEC Plus members will still cooperate to try to keep the prices relatively high, but it does say that the control that OPEC countries had in the past are weakening. And it's going to get, I think, a bit worse because all these Middle East countries, they're going to need more revenues to repair the damage that was done by Iran during the war, and also to make up for revenues that they lost during the closing of the Strait of Hormuz. But it's not in their interest to get into complete competition and lower the price of oil to perfectly competitive levels. Mm-hmm. Having said that, though, I think the weakening of the cooperation does mean that it is a somewhat of a pressure for prices to go downward because all these countries will need revenues once the war is over. But it will not mean the destruction of cooperation or destruction of OPEC. But it does mean further weakening of some of the powers.
0: Let's speak a bit more about oil prices. Looking ahead, how could this withdrawal from OPEC by the UAE impact oil prices, and what should South Korea be watching out for?
1: Well, in the short run, it's not going to have that much effect at all because UAE's exports are being blocked by the blocking of the Strait of Hormuz. So it's not going to affect all that much in the short run. Once it does open up, though, the oil prices may fall a little bit, but it's still expected to remain relatively high because some of the supply will not be made up very quickly. Some of the production facilities have to be restarted. It'll take at least a month or two to restart all the production. It may take 6 months to 2 years to restart, reconstruct some of the damaged production facilities. But it does mean that there will be maybe smattering more competition, so prices will fall maybe slightly faster than it would have, and it will get slightly lower than where it could be. But still, I don't expect this to be a revolutionary change in oil markets.
0: Mm-hmm. Well, that brings us from global energy risks to how much of that pressure is showing up here at home. South Korea's industrial output, retail sales and facility investment all rose in March despite the war in Iran, marking the first time since last September that all three indicators posted on-month growth. According to the data from the Ministry of Data and Statistics, industrial production edged up 0.3% from the previous month in March. Retail sales, a gauge of private spending, rose 1.8%, while facility investment also gained 1.5%. Professor, judging by those figures, it seems like the war in Iran has had a somewhat limited effect on the South Korean economy. What's your take on the latest data?
1: I think that's exactly right. Remember, even though the war started on February 28th, the oil delivery continued until fairly late in March. I believe the last ship from the Strait of Hormuz came in on March 20th. So for most of March, you had regular deliveries of oil. It wasn't really disrupted. Now, the prices went up because they were expecting shortages in the future. But because the oil was delivered more or less regularly, I don't think it would have affected production at all. And production was helped by really strong continuing demand for semiconductors, international demand, especially from the United States. Mm-hmm. So we were worried about automobiles, but automobiles did better than expected, especially hybrid and electric vehicles. So production should not have been affected all that much. And then we heard about some shortages in plastic products, plastic bags, trash bags, NAFTA, which is the raw material for plastics. But we're not quite sure whether this is because there were actual supply shortages or whether because people were hoarding. Mm-hmm. They increased demand because they expected the price of these goods to go up in the future. If it was hoarding, then that meant that the demand was stronger than usual, and that actually shows up as a strength in retail sales. So if you look at the retail sales, consumption rose by 1.8%. It mostly rose durables, 9.8% rise in durable consumption, communications equipment, computers, home appliances. So some of these products are products which were expected to rise in prices in the near future, or encounter shortages, not only because of the Iran war, but because shortages of semiconductors, especially memory semiconductors.

0: time-only event, but still, those kind of events did raise all the indicators. So we had a triple whammy in March: consumption, in facilities investment, and production all rose.
1: And do you expect positive trends in indicators like industrial output, retail sales, and facility investment in the coming months?
0: Well, a lot of people do. After Korea recorded a higher than expected first quarter growth a couple of weeks ago, all the research institutions have started to revise Korea's annual growth rates upwards, estimates upwards. So before the Iran war, it centered around perhaps 1.9%. When those Iran wars started, it came in at a wide dispersion between 1.0% to 1.9%. But now these investment banks and research institutions are raising those estimates to maybe about 2.3 to 2.7% level. So basically the answer is no one's really sure exactly what's going to happen this year. It will depend a lot on, first of all, how long the Iran war continues. If we actually experience shortages of raw material, then I expect a growth rate closer to maybe 1.0 to 1.5%. But we haven't really been hit with shortages so far. Mm-hmm. It's March is over, April is over, but there has been less shortages than we feared, though the prices have risen. So if this continues, and secondly, if the strong demand for semiconductors continue, then higher than 2% growth is certainly possible. On the other hand, if the there are supply shortages, and if because of the war or because of some other reason the demand for semiconductor collapses, then I think we'll be lucky to have just 1.0% growth.
1: So ultimately, a lot riding on how long the conflict in Iran does continue and, of course, as usual, demand for semiconductors. Professor, before we let you go, there is one more issue that I want to touch upon. Samsung Electronics Labour Union has threatened to launch an 18-day general strike starting May 21st. They're demanding higher bonuses in proportion to the company's record high revenue. Now, the Labour Union has estimated that if this strike goes ahead and lasts for 18 days, the company is expected to suffer up to 30 trillion won in losses. This is approximately $20 billion. Labour management negotiations have been at a stalemate since the union suspended talks in March. Professor, what are your thoughts on the possible losses that this strike could inflict on the company? And how might the strike affect the semiconductor industry?
0: Okay, well, this is what you do in a strike. The biggest tool that you have in a strike is that the company can suffer big losses. Mm. And that becomes a tool for the labor unions to get negotiating leverage. So that's not unusual per se. What is unusual, though, is that, first of all, Korea is known for really bad union management labor relations. And this is just another counterpoint to that. One problem is that, well, more and more we seem to be taking labor contract as a suggestion rather than a contract. What I mean by that is, well, if you talk about textbook economics, then labor gets a steady paycheck. They do not, even if the company does not do well, they're supposed to get that steady paycheck, and so they're exempted from risk. Now, the company's owners, the stock owners, the capital side, they take the risk. They take the losses when the business is not good. But when the business is doing well, they're supposed to get all or most of the profit. Now, it seems like a lot of cases, the unions are saying, well, we don't want to take any losses, but if we there are profits, we're going to take a lot of it. And that sort of creates a moral hazard on the part of unions because they're saying that we won't participate in the risk, but we will participate in the gains. So gains are ours, but losses are yours. That creates a really distorted incentive structure. Mm-hmm. This is supposed to be laid out in a labor contract where, sometimes you do want to have bonuses paid out to give labor incentive to work harder. But what they seem to be doing right now is saying,

0: that, well, we don't care about what the labor contract says. We just want a lot of a piece of that pie. And we not only are we seeing that in the unions, but also some politicians. Well, they're saying that because Hynix made so much money, some of that Hynix profit should go to the public, which if you think about market economy, that's not what a market economy is supposed to do. So we seem to be losing what a market economy does, why labor takes wages instead of a piece of the company, why capitalists invest. We seem to be sort of, instead of drawing clear lines, we seem to be sort of mixing it all up, and that is creating, I think, a really disturbing environment for labor, capital, not just their relationship, but all kinds of incentives that companies will have to invest or labor has to negotiate in good faith over what their job, what their pay is going to be, and what kind of job security they're going to have, and how much job opportunities will there be in the future.
1: Unfortunately, that's all we have time for today. Economics Professor Yang Jun-suk from the Catholic University of Korea, thank you as always for joining us.
0: Thank you.
2: 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The benchmark Korea Composite Stock Price Index spiked 338.12 points, or 5.12% on Monday, to close at 6,936.99. The tech-heavy KOSDAQ gained 21.39 points, or 1.79%, to close at 1,213.74. You can check Korean stock market updates at world.kbs.co.kr.
1: Next, we are joined by Daniel Che for our Korea Trending segment. For this part of the show, we check out some of the most viewed stories and issues covered by Korean news outlets and handpicked by the Korea 24 team. Hello, Daniel.
3: Hello there, Elena.
1: Daniel, what's our starting point today?
3: The suspects who assaulted and caused the death of film director Kim Chang-min have been detained, and this comes long after the deadly incident occurred last October.
1: Right, so as you said, this occurred last October. This case has drawn renewed attention now that the suspects have been detained. But before we get into the latest developments, can you walk us through what actually happened when director Kim was assaulted?
3: Well, late indie film director Kim Chang-min, who won Best Director at the 2016 Police Human Rights Film Festival, was initially reported to have died on November 7th after collapsing from a cerebral hemorrhage last October. But it was belatedly revealed by his bereaved family that he actually died from assault. At around 1 a.m. on October 20th, 2025, Kim was visiting a restaurant in Guri, Gyeonggi Province with his son who has developmental disability. He was reportedly gotten into an argument with other customers apparently due to noise and then was assaulted. Director Kim, who lost consciousness, was taken to a hospital but ultimately died. The assault scene was captured on CCTV inside and outside of that restaurant.
1: It's a deeply troubling account, and the case has obviously raised questions, serious questions, about why the circumstances of his death only came to light later. Now that the court has issued detention warrants for the suspects, what's the latest developments?
3: On Monday, the Namyangju branch of Ujangbu District Court issued the warrant for the two suspects who are accused of causing death by injury after a review held in the morning, citing risk of fleeing and destroying evidence. Prior to this decision, on the 15th of last month, a search and seizure of the suspects' homes were conducted, and they were summoned for questioning for about 10 hours on the 24th.
1: Now, that timeline, of course, still does raise questions about why this process took so long. Had the prosecution sought detention warrants before this latest court decision?
3: Well, the court initially dismissed warrant requests for the assault suspects on the grounds that the suspects had a fixed residence and that there was no concern about destruction of evidence. After the police handed the case over to the prosecution last week without detaining the suspects, investigators found evidence including one of the suspects saying that he thinks he was so infuriated that he could only think about killing Kim at the time, as well as evidence showing the suspect's attempt to delete the restaurant's CCTV footage. Investigators also found that cell phone forensics showed information being deleted before submission.
1: Right, so it sounds like the case took a real turn once investigators found possible evidence, of course, of intent and alleged attempts to delete that key footage. Let's move on to our next story now.
3: We introduced the annual Han River NAP competition last week. Now that the event was held on Saturday and a champion crowned, we take you closer to the action.
1: Okay, first of all, fill us in on the competition itself.
3: The Power Nap contest started at 3 p.m. Saturday along a park by the Han River. Participants put on their eye masks. There were challenging obstacles like mosquito buzzing sounds and some tickling. But through it all, many firmly laid their ground. Officials went around measuring heart rates to make sure they had a stable reading, which is an indicator of deep, peaceful sleep.
1: Tell us about some of the standout participants.
3: Colorful outfits were encouraged, and one participant won the Best Dressed Award by dressing up in a koala outfit. Here's what some participants had to say.
4: I usually don't sleep well. I have trouble falling asleep, and I'm a light sleeper. Koalas are famous for their deep slumber, so I came dressed as one hoping to borrow a little of their magic.
5: I'm an office worker. I commute every day, and sometimes I work late. I just got back from a business trip and done a lot of driving, so I was completely drained. So when I saw this power nap contest, I was determined to sleep to fully recharge.
3: As for the winner, it seems experience and wisdom trumped youthful energy, as a crown champion was a man in his 80s. However, little is revealed about this mysterious winner.
1: Well, congratulations to the winner. But beyond the novelty and the fun of it, Daniel, what message were organizers hoping to send with this event?
3: So this is already the third consecutive year this competition is being held, and it underscores a chronic issue. Data shows South Korea is one of the most overworked and sleep-deprived nations among Organization for Economic Cooperation and Development members. People have some of the fewest sleep hours here. At an average of slightly under 7 hours, that's about 18% below the OECD average. Here's what the organizer of the contest had to say.
6: Apparently, people are sleeping worse and worse these days, but a power nap, even just a short one during the day, can do wonders. That's what inspired this event. Participants get to nap for about an hour and a half, and we're hoping they'll come out of it feeling recharged.
1: A fun event, but also, I think, a pretty relatable one, especially, as you said, Daniel, in a country where so many people are short on sleep. Let's wrap things up now with our final story of the day.
3: It is about the Dongseo Trail, the East-West Trail, set to open to the public early next year. Spanning 849 kilometers, it is the country's first coast-to-coast hiking route designed for long-distance backpacking, requiring weeks or even months to complete. It has made waves online as government officials visited the site to inspect the progress of preparations over the weekend.
1: Okay, get us better acquainted with this trail. What can visitors look forward to when it does open?
3: It stretches across the country's central region from Anmyeon Island in Taean County, South Chungcheong Province, all the way to Mangyangjeong Pavilion in Uljin County, North Gyeongsang Province. The Jeju OLED Trail, which circles Jeju Island, has already played a key role in boosting Korea's global tourism appeal and maintained steady popularity since its launch in 2007. And the Dongseo Trail is expected to be an even bigger attraction, with some experts even comparing the Korean Trail to the Camino de Santiago in Spain, a global attraction for soul-searching trail hikers, rather.
1: Okay, well, speaking of global tourism, what has the response been from outside of Korea regarding the Dongseo Trail?
3: Even before the official opening, anticipation for the Dongseo Trail has been growing overseas. Back in January, the New York Times included in its 52 places to go in 2026. In February, the BBC introduced it as among the world's five most anticipated hiking trails of 2026. One Korean researcher pointed out that in 2024, mountains and trails attracted over 885,000 foreign visitors, which is a huge boost from fewer than 49,000 back in 2021. So Korea can anticipate even further boost to these figures once the Dongseo Trail opens.
1: Absolutely. Fill us in on the kind of impact the trail will have, not just in tourism in general, but also for regional economies.
3: Some 726 kilometers of the trail are situated in forests under municipal control, more than half of the entire path spread across townships witnessing population decline. The Ministry of Agriculture, Food and Rural Affairs and the Korea Forest Service anticipate the trail will help depopulating towns become more economically sustainable with an influx of tourists. From making souvenir goods for visitors to providing services related to operating the trail, such as on-site management and the introduction of local cultural assets, there will be jobs created, which will help immensely in reviving such towns.
1: And that's all we have for today's edition of Korea Trending. Thanks so much, Daniel, for bringing us all the stories.
3: Thank you so much for having me.

0: time now for Sports Roundup, your weekly look at all the action, from the big wins and tough losses to the stories making headlines both on and off the field. And joining us now on the line to help us do that, we have our regular contributor, sports reporter Yuji Ho from Yonhap News Agency. Jiho, great to have you with us.
1: Yeah, it's great to be here.
0: We're going to kick things off today with some football news. A North Korean women's club will travel to South Korea later this month to play at a regional tournament. Now, we briefly touched on this story already in our news briefing segment, but Jiho, just tell us more about this somewhat unusual development.
1: Yeah, so it will be Naegohyang Women's FC crossing the border to visit Suwon, which is just south of Seoul, to take on Suwon FC Women in the semifinals of the Asian Football Confederation AFC Women's Champions League. There will be 7 p.m. on May the 20th at Suwon Stadium. The winner goes on to the final, which will be played 3 days later, May the 23rd at 2 p.m. Now, we've got Melbourne City FC of Australia and Nippon TV Tokyo Verde Bellaza of Japan in the other semifinal match at 2 p.m. on May the 20th. So we've got the prime time all Korean match the particular evening, May the 20th. So a big event, obviously. It's not often that we get to see a North Korean sports team in action on South Korean soil. In fact, this is the first time that a North Korean women's football club we were playing on South Korean soil. We've had North Korean women's national teams actually having played here, back at 2014 Asian Games in Incheon. Korea hosted East Asian Football Federation's women's championship. North Korea actually played in a couple of them and also withdrew from a couple of them when South Korea hosted those tournaments. So for a club to come down here to play, like I said, is not often that we get to see that development here. Now, with Naegohyang, they actually defeated Suwon FC Women 3-0 in the group stage of this tournament, AFC Champions League, back in November last year. And this is a very strong team. You know, they've got several members from the teams that won the 2024 FIFA Women's Under-20 World Cup and also last year's Women's Under-17 World Cup. So, they've got a really good foundation in North Korea with the national team programs, especially on the women's football side. And then some of the members, I would say about a handful of members of those two championship teams are playing for Naegohyang right now. So, their senior women's national team, they're number 11 in the world, 8 spots above South Korea, even though North Korea don't really play a lot. They don't really go around, travel around the world to play friendlies and whatnot, but they're still number 11 in the world. And they've got a really good track record against South Korean national team. So, I think Naegohyang will be favored, in this upcoming match against Suwon. But, there's going to be some other factors in play, I would think. You know, there's going to be a lot of media attention, a lot of, I would say even media circus around this matchup. So there could be some distractions, I think, for North Korean players playing here for the first time.
0: Definitely want to watch, as you said, Jiho, not just for the football, but also for the significance of a North Korean club playing on South Korean soil. And as you said, maybe a lot of our listeners might not be aware, but the North Korean women's soccer team really are quite strong. So it will definitely make for an interesting match. Staying with football, the defending K-League 1 champions, Jeonbuk Hyundai Motors, have climbed to second place after winning their second straight match over the weekend. Gio, give us the latest in the top domestic league.
1: Sure. Well, Jeonbuk blanked Jeju SK FC 2-0 on Saturday at home to improve to 18 points. They've got 5 wins, 3 draws and 3 losses, now within 7 points of the league-leading FC Seoul, who actually lost to Kim Chan Sangmo FC on the same day. Kim Jung-gyo scored his first goal of the season for Jeonbuk in this victory. And FC Seoul, they lost to Kimchon 3-2, giving up 3 goals in a match for the first time this season. In 10 previous matches, they had conceded only 6 goals combined. And Ulsan HDFC fell from second place to third place in the tables after losing to Pohang Steelers 1-0 in their East Coast Derby, first one of the season. Pohang cracked the top 6 with 15 points, thanks to Cho Sang-hyuk's last-gasp goal in the narrow victory. Daejeon Hana Citizen FC, meanwhile, defeated Gwangju FC 5-0. They've scored 9 goals in the past 2 matches. Right now, they're in 5th place with 15 points.
0: Plenty of movement in the K-League table there. And for fans of Korean national team stars, there is so much to look forward to this week. We could have a Korean derby between Lee Kang-in of PSG and Kim Min-jae of Bayern Munich in the semi-finals of the UEFA Champions League. Not to mention LAFC and their Korean superstar Son Heung-min will try to reach the final of the CONCACAF Champions Cup. Jiho, let's preview these matches.
1: Yeah, so neither Lee Kang-in nor Kim Min-jae actually played in the opening leg of the UEFA Champions League semifinals last week. PSG won that match 5-4 in Paris. The second leg will be in Munich, 4 a.m. Thursday in Korean time. PSG are the defending champions. Lee Kang-in did not play in last year's final, but still became just the second Korean player after former Man United player Park Ji-sung to win a Champions League title. Lee Kang-in did play in some of the earlier matches during the knockout stage and the group stage, but did not take the field in the final. Now, Kim Min-jae, he's trying to win his first UEFA Champions League title with the German giants Bayern Munich. Both players have had you know their roles diminished over the past few months, but hopefully they will see some action in the second leg. Now, with Son Heung-min, Sony, and LAFC, they're going to be visiting Deportivo Toluca FC in Mexico at 10:30 a.m. Thursday our time for the second leg of the CONCACAF Champions Cup. LAFC won the first leg 2-1 with Son assisting both goals. He only played about 45 minutes off the bench in the latest MLS Major League Soccer match on Saturday, so he should be rested and ready to go against Toluca in the second leg.
0: So definitely a big week for Korean stars abroad with Lee and Kim, you know, both hoping to get off the bench in Munich. And of course, Sonny heading to Toluca, rested, ready, and already serving up assists for LAFC. Let's move on to basketball now. The Korean Basketball League finals will tip off Tuesday. And whoever wins the title is going to make history. Give us the preview of the matchup.
1: Yeah, this is a matchup that I don't think a lot of people really predicted. It's going to be number 5 seed Goyang Seon Sky Gunners against number 6 seed Busan KCCU Aegis. So the two worst seeds to lowest seeds in the playoffs meeting in the final. In fact, this is the first time ever that the two lowest seeds in the playoffs will clash in the final for the title. Goyang Seon, they're the second number 5 seed to reach the finals. KCC were the first to do it 2 years ago, and they went on to win the title that year. And now Goyang Seon going for their first title in their franchise history. Busan KCC, they're the first number 6 seed to make it all the way to the finals. We'll try to obviously become the first number 6 seed to win a title as well. Games 1 and 2 are in Goyang on Tuesday and Thursday. Games 3 and 4 in Busan on Saturday and Sunday. So back-to-back, games 3 and 4. And interestingly, these two stadiums are more than 400 kilometers apart, the longest distance ever between two venues in the championship final in KBL history. Sono have not yet lost in the playoffs. You know, they swept their Seoul SK Knights in the opening round, 3 straight games, and then defeated the defending champions Changwon LG Seikers in 3 straight. KCC have won 6 titles in 11 previous trips to the finals. They swept DB Promi in the first round, knocking off Anyang Jeongwanjang in the second round in the semifinals in 4 games.
0: So exciting. The KBL final, you know, really giving us a true underdog showdown. And we were actually lucky enough to speak to Goyang's center, Nathan Knight, last week. So listeners, definitely go and have a listen to that interview if you want some insight into that incredible journey to the final for the Sky Gunners. Now, there'll be no shortage of star power in this series. So Jiho, who are some of the players to watch?
1: Yeah, obviously Nathan Knight will be one of them for Sono. You know, they're going to be also led by the reigning regular season MVP Lee Jung Hyun and the Rookie of the Year Kevin Kambau. And Knight and those two completes the they complete the big three for that team. Now KCC, they've got 4 former MVPs: Ho Hoon, Choi Jun Young, and Song Kyo Chang on the Korean side, and Sean Long on the foreign player side. Plus, of course, Ho Hoon's brother Ho Eun is an all-star himself. So that's a pretty stacked team also on paper. And KCC led the regular season by averaging 83.1 points per game. Sono ranked 4th in scoring. 79.2 points per game. They scored in different ways. You know, KCC, they score a whole bunch of two-pointers. In fact, over 65% of the shot attempts came from inside the arc. That's the highest rate in the KBL. Now, Sono, they fire about 49% of the shots from downtown. So they, you know, live by the three and die by the three. So it's going to be a pretty interesting series. They split the season series, actually, 3-3. So I think it's going to be a long, pretty closely contested final.
0: Well, really looking forward to following along. Turning to baseball now, the KBO League now has a new face atop the career hits leaderboard, and it's the ageless wonder, Choi Hyung-woo of the Samsung Lions. Jiho, tell us more about his latest accomplishment.
1: Yeah, Choi had four hits on Sunday against the Hanwha Eagles to reach 2,623 for his career. He moved past Son Ah-seop of the Doosan Bears, who stuck at 2,622 and was actually sent to the minor league last week. So Son climbed to first place in the hits leaderboard back in June 2024, but his pace has really slowed in the past couple of years. He's been traded twice. He's only got four hits this season. Now, Che, he's the oldest hitter in the league this year. He's 42 years old. He's still playing at a very high level, and it seemed only a matter of time before he overtook Son in the hits leaderboard. Choi is also the all-time leader in doubles with 548, in RBIs with 1,758, and total bases with 4,483.
0: Another historic milestone for Choi, who just keeps adding to an already pretty historic resume. And that's where we'll leave it for this week's Sports Roundup. That was sports reporter Yoo Ji-ho from Yonhap News Agency bringing us the latest. Thanks so much, Ji-ho.
1: Okay, thanks for having me.
0: And that brings us to the end of today's Korea 24. Be sure to join us again tomorrow for more news, analysis and stories from Korea and beyond. I'm Alana Hill. Take care and goodbye.

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0: It's the News at 1 on RTE Radio 1. This is Rachel English. Good afternoon. The headlines on this holiday Monday. Iran's navy has said it had prevented the entry of enemy warships into the Strait of Hormuz after a US ship was reportedly fired on. European leaders are meeting in Armenia to discuss the ongoing conflicts between Russia and Ukraine and the US, Israel and Iran. And two people have died on Irish roads in the past 24 hours as Gardaí continue their bank holiday road safety operation. The news is read by Susan Jackson.
1: It's been confirmed that two Irish people are on board a cruise ship on which three people died from a suspected outbreak of hantavirus. They were on a vessel travelling from Argentina to Cape Verde. The Dutch operator of the ship says it sought permission to evacuate two sick passengers from the vessel, which is currently off the coast of Cape Verde. The World Health Organization has said there is no need for panic or travel restrictions. The US military has denied a claim made in Iranian state media that Iran hit an American warship trying to enter the Strait of Hormuz. It comes after Donald Trump said his military will begin guiding stranded ships through the strait today. Kate Farley of our Foreign Desk reports.
2: According to Iran's Fars news agency, two missiles hit a US warship after it ignored an Iranian warning this morning. But the US was quick to reject that claim, saying no Navy ships had been struck and that its forces would continue to enforce the naval blockade on Iranian ports. It comes after Donald Trump earlier announced what he called Project Freedom, an effort to begin guiding stranded ships through the strait today, although it is unclear how exactly the US military would be involved. Around 20,000 seafarers are understood to be stranded on board 2,000 vessels in the Persian Gulf since the start of the war.
1: European leaders meeting in the Armenian capital Yerevan have been grappling with a range of geopolitical threats from the Iran war to Russia's invasion of Ukraine. The British Prime Minister Keir Starmer has warned of rising tensions between Europe and the Trump administration and called for European unity to address the issue. Earlier, the Taoiseach Micheál Martin welcomed the US announcement of a plan to guide ships out of the Strait of Hormuz. Mr. Martin was due to hold a bilateral meeting with the Canadian Prime Minister Mark Carney, who's attending the European Political Community Summit in Yerevan. From there, our Europe editor Tony Connolly reports.
3: Leaders have been gathering in Yerevan for the 8th meeting of the European Political Community, the 6-monthly gathering of some 48 continental heads of state and government. The location itself is fraught with geopolitical significance. Iran borders Armenia to the south. The country has a troubled history with Turkey to the west and is nursing a fragile peace with Azerbaijan to the east. Armenia has also been trying to extract itself from Russia's orbit, and the country's parliament last year voted to pursue accession negotiations with the European Union. But Donald Trump's decision to pull thousands of troops out of Germany after he was piqued by critical remarks from the German Chancellor was a more immediate concern. The EU's foreign policy chief, Kaja Kallas, said the timing of the move had been a surprise, while the NATO Secretary General, Mark Rutte, sought to downplay the latest transatlantic rift. Britain's Prime Minister Keir Starmer warned that the economic fallout from President Trump's war in the Middle East would have an unpredictable impact on voters across all European countries. Tony Connolly, RTE News, Yerevan.
1: Two people have died in separate road crashes in the last 24 hours. The total number of fatalities on Irish roads now stands at 57 as Gardaí continue their May bank holiday road safety operation. Donald Ryan reports.
4: A man has died following a road traffic incident in County Laois. The man, who is in his 50s, was injured after he hit a railing while cycling on College Avenue in Mount Mellick at around 4:30 yesterday afternoon. He was taken to the Midlands Regional Hospital, Port Laois, where he died last night. Gardaí are also appealing for witnesses following a fatal road crash in County Cavan. A man in his 30s died following the single vehicle crash, which occurred on a local road near Carrickaboy. The incident involving a tractor happened shortly before 1 o'clock yesterday afternoon. Gardaí say that over 2,400 drivers have been detected for speeding offences since their bank holiday road safety operation began on Thursday. 123 people have also been arrested for driving under the influence of alcohol or drugs. The Garda operation concludes tomorrow morning at 7 o'clock.
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1: Mostly cloudy and dry, although patches of drizzle are possible in the southwest. Some sunny spells will develop through the afternoon and evening, but it will stay rather cloudy with some showers in the south and northwest. Highest temperatures of 12 to 15 degrees with light north to northwest winds. Rachel.
0: Susan, thank you. And coming up between now and 1:30, tension spikes again in the Middle East after Iran says it has fired on a US warship in the Strait of Hormuz. Plus, has the time come to reconsider nuclear power? And as it's confirmed that two Irish people are on board the MV Hondius, everything you need to know about hantavirus.
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0: Hello again. There's renewed tension in the Middle East this afternoon after Iran said it had fired on an American warship trying to enter the Strait of Hormuz. Although the US said the ship wasn't hit, the incident prompted an immediate surge in the price of oil. At the same time, a meeting of 48 European leaders is taking place in the Armenian capital Yerevan. The Canadian Prime Minister Mark Carney is also attending. Let's go to Yerevan and our Europe editor Tony Connolly. Tony, it's interesting that Mark Carney should be there this week at a time when there's really growing evidence of a rift between Europe and the United States.
9: Yeah, there's a new love affair, I think, between the European Union and Mark Carney. They both share a commitment to the rules-based international order, something which both entities believe the Trump administration is diverging from. So there is a lot of common ground, both in terms of how the world should organize itself, but also on issues like Ukraine, the Middle East, and global trade, tariffs, and so on. So this is the first time a non-European leader has been invited to the European political community. This is, of course, the 8th meeting here in Armenia. The next one's going to be in Dublin in November. But there's a lot of issues on the agenda, and of course, everything being overshadowed by what's been happening not too far from here in the Gulf. Armenia, of course, borders Iran to the north and is a fulcrum, if you like, in a lot of the geopolitical tensions around these parts.
0: And those tensions rising again this afternoon. But the Middle East crisis and its obvious consequences, they aren't the only items on the agenda. Leaders also talking about the ongoing war in Ukraine.
9: That's right. Now, Keir Starmer has been meeting Ursula von der Leyen, the European Commission President, this afternoon, and there have been talks in the past week or so on the UK becoming part of that 90 billion euro loan for Ukraine. Now, this is obviously European money that's being lent to Ukraine. 30 billion of that will be for budgetary needs. 60 billion will be for military spending so Ukraine can defend itself. And the UK wants to be part of that arrangement so that Ukraine will be able to buy UK defence equipment with European money. Now, that is something that France hasn't been entirely enthusiastic about, but there are certainly talks in that direction, and there certainly would be things that the UK can provide that perhaps other European countries cannot provide.
0: Tony, thanks indeed. Our Europe editor, Tony Connolly. Well, staying with Yerevan, where Europe's reliance on fossil fuels has been highlighted by the Commission President, Ursula von der Leyen. She said the EU had to focus more on homegrown sources, including nuclear power.
10: It is the renewable energies from wind and sun to hydropower to geothermal, but also to biomass, you name it. And it is nuclear. And we have to build our energy reliance much stronger, much more reliable on these homegrown, cheaper and predictable energy sources that we do have.
0: Ursula von der Leyen, also speaking in Yerevan, the Taoiseach said Ireland should seriously consider developing nuclear power as one way to reduce dependence on fossil fuels. It's 50 years since a nuclear power plant was proposed for Carnsore Point in County Wexford and then abandoned. So given the current oil crisis, should the idea of nuclear be revisited in this country? To assess whether this is possible or advisable, I'm joined by Lisa Ryan, who's a Professor of Energy Economics at UCD. Lisa, because of Chernobyl and Three Mile Island and Sellafield and several others, I suppose many of us grew up with a fear of nuclear power. Are those fears now outdated?
11: Well, good afternoon, Rachel. I mean, nuclear is something that I think people still would have a certain amount of apprehension or caution around. Because, yes, there have been some nuclear emergencies, disasters, Chernobyl. We saw it also in Japan in 2011. And so, you know, there is always a safety concern, I suppose, that people are worried about. And the other issue is radioactive waste, that a solution hasn't really been found. It's been we contain the waste, or we don't, but in France or in Russia, it's contained, but there isn't really a way of getting rid of it completely. I suppose what has changed, though, is the talk of small nuclear reactors, small modular reactors, which are much smaller than the traditional nuclear plants. And these have advantages that the larger ones didn't have that we would. So I think people are reconsidering it again, because what we know is that we want to electrify much more than we have in the past. So heating, transport, and we need to have a stable, non-fossil fuel way to do this. And small modular reactors may be one way. But it's, I would say, for countries like Ireland with no experience whatsoever in nuclear, it's also illegal right now, but it's a long-term solution, if at all, rather than one that we could consider in the immediate term.
0: The country has been very slow to harness offshore wind energy in particular. Why?
11: Well, I mean, that is the main point. And the Taoiseach, in his statement, he also mentioned that we need to focus on offshore wind. And I would be concerned with all the talk of small modular reactors or nuclear that we take our eye off the ball. We have been slow. If you look at countries like Denmark or Scotland, who they're also small countries like ourselves, they have forged ahead with it. I mean, Scotland now produces more wind electricity than it actually consumes. And that's something that Ireland wants to do as well. I think there's many reasons for us not getting ahead, but I think the focus there does seem to be moving to a certain extent, and the new clearinghouse that has been set up for offshore wind, because one of the problems that we've had is that there were lots of different agencies and government departments involved, and it seems that it was just very difficult to get the planning set up. We still don't have a port that's deep enough on the Republic of Ireland. So there were lots of different pieces that were not being put together. I think the idea with the clearinghouse that it'll move a little bit faster. However, I mean, I don't think we're going to have our first new offshore wind plant. Probably will be, I don't know, 2028, 29, 30. So we really need to concentrate on making sure that those go ahead. But I suppose one thing to get across is that there needs to be a portfolio of different sources of renewable electricity. You know, and the problem that we have right now, you know, we used to have coal, oil, peat, gas, all generating electricity. Now we're really reliant on wind, onshore wind, and natural gas. and then some imports and a tiny bit of solar. And if you compare that with other countries, we're very reliant on two main sources. So we need to get offshore wind now up and running, and then in the longer term consider how might we remove natural gas from the system. And there, maybe by 2040, we might need to consider something like small modular reactors for nuclear to replace that part, to provide that stability and as a backup for the wind when the wind isn't blowing. Mm-hmm. If we don't manage to store it or make our demand more flexible, which are the two things that we really need to be developing as well.
12: Professor Lisa Ryan, thank you for talking to us this afternoon. Two Irish people are among the 149 passengers on board the MV Hondius, where three people have already died due to a suspected outbreak of the rare hantavirus. They were on the cruise ship travelling from Argentina to Cape Verde. Another passenger, a British national, is in intensive care in a South African hospital with a confirmed case of the virus. The World Health Organization has said there's no cause for panic. The ship is currently docked off the coast of Cape Verde. Its owners, Oceanwide Expeditions, say strict precautionary measures are now in process on board, including isolation measures, hygiene protocols and medical monitoring. The company added that the medical transfer of the two further ill people has not yet taken place. Now, there's only ever been one confirmed case of hantavirus in this country. That was in 2012 when a German tourist was treated for the virus in Limerick. I've been speaking with Adam Taylor. He's Professor of Anatomy at Lancaster University. And I started by asking him, what is hantavirus?
13: Hantavirus is actually a collection of viruses, of which there are a number of different species within it that cause a couple of different affect a couple of different systems within the human body. So there's about at least 38 recognized species of hantavirus across the globe, and about two thirds of them manifest as symptomatic or caused in humans. It's considered incredibly rare, although it's probably underdiagnosed, because we have to understand that not everybody who catches hantavirus will end up with symptoms, will end up with severe symptoms, or will end up with any at all. So there is a huge spectrum of how hantavirus affects people across the world. And we get typically about 150,000, 200,000 cases reported a year, but there's probably unreported or underreported or underdiagnosed. So there's probably many more cases out there.
12: And how does the virus spread?
13: So it's typically spread by exposure to infected rodents. So rodents, it can be mice, it can be shrews, it can be rats. They carry the virus, but they're not symptomatic, they're not affected by it. But what they do is they shed the virus. And so humans come into contact with it, typically through exposure to dust particulate matter that has been in contact with either the rodent feces, their urine, or even their saliva. Typically, people are exposed through their job, so occupationally. So you might have somebody who works on a kind of farmyard or outdoors and clears out bedding, inadvertently when they're clearing up, sweeping up, and that dust is breathed in and enters through the respiratory system. So they're exposed primarily through occupation, although obviously other people who are tidying up around the house, in the garage, etc., across the globe may disturb nesting material and become exposed in that way.
12: Can it be treated? Is there a cure?
13: So there's no a specific cure for hantavirus, sadly. What we can do is manage the symptoms. So often, depending on whether you've got a strain of virus that affects the kidneys, or you've got a strain of virus that affects the heart and the lungs, we can manage the symptoms. So a lot of that is treatment with fluids. It's ensuring that respiratory capacity is maintained, or that we can, if it's affecting the kidneys, we can hook somebody up to dialysis and get the machine to work for their kidneys while they're fighting off the condition, and we can give them medication to support them to do that. So there's no actual treatment, but what we can do is treat the symptoms, and the earlier the condition is diagnosed, the better the outcome is. And that's one of the big challenges, particularly with the case we're seeing at the moment, is where did these individuals pick up their exposure to hantavirus, and how long has it been, how long have they been incubating it? Because it's usually 2 to 3 weeks, but it can be 1.5 months before people display symptoms. And often they forget where, or they won't recall where they've been exposed potentially to rodents or rodent nesting material or bedding material, and therefore remember exactly where they may have picked up the virus.
12: Professor Adam Taylor will be getting some opinions on the future of the Late Late Show after this break.
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12: Patrick Keelty said farewell to Late Late viewers last Friday night as the show ended for the season. But will he remain as host when it returns in September? His original 3-year contract has ended and there's no confirmation yet that the County Down man will sign up again. Over the weekend, newspapers speculated about whether he will stay and who might replace him if he quits. Our reporter Joe Caulfield has been asking people in Dublin for their opinions.
21: Ah, sure, he's a grand old lad there. He gets the job done, you know. Ah, sure, like, if he's doing the job, sure.
22: He seems friendly, very polite. Nice guy.
23: Lovely and polite, yeah. Is that what you're looking for in the Late Late Host,
22: no,
23: though?
22: Probably not, but lovely and polite, nice guy, nice rep.
21: Ah, we don't want to throw him under the bus.
22: No.
23: Yeah.
21: He's a grand old lad.
23: Yeah. Okay, but if you were to choose an alternative...
22: That's the thing, though.
23: Who do you think? Who would be there? Who would be in your top five?
22: I'd like to see a woman give it a go. I don't know.
23: So who would you suggest?
22: Joanne McNally, maybe? Maybe a bit. Maybe she's too out there, but a woman.
23: A woman?
22: Yeah, because you see Claudia Winkleman, she kind of took over there for, was it Graham Norton, I think, for a while, and I thought she did a good job with that, so maybe a woman.
24: He's down to earth, and he treats his guests with respect, and he's, you know, he's from the north, so that's it. He's a brilliant way about him. There's no wild nonsense with him.
23: So keep him on?
24: Absolutely keep him on. Give him a 20-year contract.
25: I think Pat was great. I loved him now when he was a comedian, I have to say.
26: No, he's good, you know, but never as good as Gable or Ryan Tuberty. The best ever. Yeah, Ryan, yeah.
23: Ryan was your favourite ever?
26: Absolutely.
23: Why was he better than Patrick?
26: Because I think he's just got more empathy, maybe, and he comes across more so like that.
27: I enjoy Patrick Keelty. I think he's a great comedian. I'm not too sure whether the job as a host of the Late Late Show fits him. I would love to see somebody like Oliver Callan in that role. Equally a good comedian, very personable, just a better way with him, I think, in relation to those kind of conversations you want to have on a Late Late Show.
12: Some late, late views in Dublin City Centre this morning. Joe Caulfield reporting there. The brutal murder of a Kerry man in the United States almost 100 years ago is under the spotlight in a documentary to be broadcast tonight. Patrick M. Foley was a writer, historian, nationalist and native of the Thangany Cush Peninsula. However, his writings, adventurous life and violent death have largely been forgotten until now. The broadcaster Dara O'Kaneda investigates the murder in Rian na Folla, or Trail of Blood, which will be shown tonight on TG Cahir. His granddaughter, Mary McGillick, is among the contributors, and she's been telling me about her grandfather.
1: You know, he lived in Dingle. He married, had two young children, and went to America. He inherited a house from his uncle, and there was a debt on the house. So he went away to America to make money to pay the debt on the house. He left his wife and a daughter of one and a bit, and a son of three and a bit. And he stayed away for 12 years. He did send money home, and he came home for a little while when they were teenagers, if they were teenagers in those days, and stayed home for 4 months and went back to America. So that was his biography. His literary works are, there are three books. There's the ancient and present state of Sigelig Vihil, Ilon Blascage, Dún Quinn, Agus Irher, Kiri, Agus and Barilar, a very big title, a history of the natural, civil, military and ecclesiastical state of the county of Kerry in Baronies. It sounds very ambitious. And then a smaller Spurge book called Irish Historical Allusions, which he had published in America because the manuscripts were burned in 1916 in Dublin.
12: Now, on top of all of this, he seems to have lived an extraordinary life in America.
1: He did. And even before he went to America, he was very, very involved in local politics. He was vice chairman of the Dingle Board of Guardians, the Rural District Council. He was instrumental in setting up a branch of the Gaelic League in Dingle. He did a lot of good stuff before he went to the States. And then he seemed to have travelled. He was a carpenter. So the story that we heard was that he got work on the railways, and postcards came home from all sorts of places, from Vancouver or Toronto, Cuba, Mexico, and all over the United States. And money, he certainly sent home money to his family. But what he did while he was over there, we really don't know. He was an American citizen. He had taken out citizenship. He had applied for permission to bring his son Michael to America. What he was going to do with him when he got him there, I don't know. But then he got himself killed. Assassinated is the word that's on his death certificate. It was a pretty gruesome death. And whatever he was up to over there, now my mother always had the story that the Ku Klux Klan had something to do with it. But in the documentary, I think it's proved that that was just a rumour or some kind of a desperate explanation to find out what had happened. He might have been more likely to be involved with bootleggers because he was very, very anti-drink. We do know that towards the end of his life, he was terrified that he was being followed and that somebody was out to get him. And he went into a police station somewhere in Texas, I think, and reported these. And I suppose, you know, you take those things maybe with a grain of salt, but it subsequently happened that he was killed, and brutally. It wasn't just murdered for money or, you know, robbed. He was shot. His fingers were broken. He was shot in the head and shot in the eye. So it was a fairly gruesome death. But obviously he rubbed somebody the wrong way.
12: And that was Mary McGillick talking to me about her grandfather, whose full story will be told in Rian na Folla, or Trail of Blood. It airs tonight on RTE1 television. That's RTE1 at 6:30.
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12: with us this afternoon. It's John Kenny. Afternoon, John.
2: Afternoon to you, Rachel. The draw for round one of the 2026 All-Ireland Football Championships underway, with the 16 teams in the competition now finalised after the weekend action. The eight provincial finalists will be drawn against the seven highest ranked teams from the National Football League, as well as Kildare, who qualify by virtue of their Tailteann Cup victory in 2025. So Kerry, Cork, Galway, Roscommon, Dublin, Westmeath, Armagh and Monaghan will all have home advantage, and they're in pot one. It's Donegal, Mayo, Meath, Louth, Derry, Tyrone, Cavan and Kildare in pot two. On the pitch, the Leinster Under-20 Hurling Championship quarter-final see Kilkenny face Offaly at Nolan Park. It's a 2 o'clock throw-in, as is Laois against Wexford at O'Moore Park. The Chinese player Wu Yizi leads by 3 frames against Sean Murphy in the final of the World Snooker Championships in Sheffield by 10-7. Play has resumed at the Crucible, with the first 18 claiming the title. The players are currently in the first frame. There's a full complement of games in the SSC Airtricity Men's Premier Division today. Bohemians taking on Shelburne. Derry City face Galway United. The leader Shamrock Rovers are at home to Drogheda United. Sligo Rovers welcome St. Pat's to the showgrounds. And managerless Waterford take on Dundalk at the RSC. All of those games have got 5 o'clock starts. There's 5 games in the

0: Alvin, the editor of the News at One, is Moira Hannan. Up next, it's the history of the weekend. From me, Rachel English, and the rest of the team, have a good afternoon.
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2: Now, 100 years on from the official creation of our precious weekly 2 days of rest, Siafra Mulqueen delves into the history of the weekend.
3: The headlines were dominated by the coal strike that was happening in England. Literally the 4th of May, there it is, look.
4: Historian Liz Gillis has dug out newspapers from Dublin in 1926, when a 5.5 day working week was first introduced and a hint of a weekend started to emerge.
3: Siafra, in the cinemas, the Deluxe was shown, the Gold Rush. The Carlton, which the building is still there today, they were shown The Dressmaker from Paris, and the sounds of music just pouring out the dance halls. And let's not forget the sports, of course, because you had your afternoon matches, you know, hurling matches, and 2RN, which had only come on to air.
5: Broadcasting, of course, was in its infancy then. Cat's whiskers and crystal sets, high poles and aerials over many gardens, and listening was by earphones.
3: And this week, 100 years ago, was the premiere of Sean O'Casey's The Plough and the Stars. Sold out. I found a great write-up from the Evening Herald on the 4th of May, 1926. The headline, Bad Odours, Last Night's Scenes at the Abbey. Brilliant! Like, think about what the country just comes through. War, revolution, a civil war. We were bankrupt. We're a newly independent country. But if you look at the newspapers and look locally, you can see that people were trying to have a good time. This is the early days of the weekend, of people enjoying themselves.
4: You've just had your Saturday and Sunday off. For most of us, something we often take for granted. Some of you will have been ferrying the kids from pitch to pitch, maybe grabbing a quiet moment with a coffee and the paper, if you're lucky, or taking in the orchestra of the Dawn Chorus at its peak. But it hasn't always been this way. The weekend as we know it is only 100 years old. So how did it all come about?
3: It goes back to the Han Dynasty. So you're talking 202 BC. Officials got one day off out of every five for rest, but more importantly, for washing their hair. And it's like, wow, they must have had fabulous hair. That takes a whole day to do this. I would love to have that opportunity now. Like, that's one of the earliest indication of having, of workers having this day of rest. But looking throughout time, you look at the Roman Empire, and they had a thing called nundinae, because after 8 days work, the farmers and the producers, they would take the ninth day off, but then it would give them a chance to go to the markets to sell their wares and so on. But the Roman Emperor Constantine, he actually makes Sunday the day of rest, and this was due to his conversion to Christianity.
4: So, from a time when rest was sacred, and we will talk about that a little later, we jump ahead to the Industrial Revolution. Suddenly, the rhythm changes. Machines don't pause, factories don't sleep, and rest becomes something of the past.
3: There's huge amounts of people working in factories that are springing up all over the place. And the advent of the railway, it's not just keeping something at a local or national level. You can now go global. They did a study. In some cases, people were working 100 hours a week. You are living to work to make an industrialist richer. This was the thing. Workers were the pawns. And the working day would have been dictated by the employer's whistle, the foreman's whistles.
4: Liz and I are here at the Digital Hub in the Liberties in Dublin. Now a centre for tech and innovation, but back in the 1800s, this area was full of industry and skilled craftspeople.
3: So Francis Street back in the day was like the Fifth Avenue of the Liberties, because this is where you had the elite tailoring, wig makers. But then a stone's throw away on Mead Street, which was the trading street, you had the bakers, you had like the ironmongers, fellas hammering away on metal. You might hear the sound of the loom because there were so many weaving factories.

0: And then throw in on top of that the smells of the barley being roasted, the horse's muck. like it was an overload of the senses. But Dublin wouldn't have been unique. This is what you had in all of our big cities and big towns.
1: With that constant noise and pressure, work didn't really stop. So people found their own way to pause each week. A day called Saint Monday, starting with craftspeople and soon picked up by factory workers too.
0: They decided that was their holy day. That was their unofficial day of rest. The workers christened it Saint Monday. There is no saint. Because they got paid on the Saturday, they'd have a little bit of money left over. It's like an unofficial two-day weekend. And it was purely because they decided that they weren't going to work. They'd actually go to church on a Sunday, but then go to their other church, the pub, on a Monday. That was the day for letting go, letting rip. Let's go to a cockfight. It was like the moment of people power. This is our day, unofficial. And in response to this, you see the amusement or entertainment industry reacting. So you see the advent of matinee shows, like in dance halls, music halls. And then the reality was the employers weren't happy because the workers were coming in with hangovers on Tuesday. That would have had obviously a big impact on productivity. You have the rise of the trade unions from like the 1840s, and they saw the benefits of, you know, having more of a regimented structure for a worker. They were pushing for dedicated days off. Like the trade unions lobbied for the half day on a Saturday, and it was hard fought for and won, and St. Monday slowly disappears.
1: Businesses in Ireland were one of the first in Europe to test out this idea of a 5.5 day working week. A short walk down the street and I'm in the Guinness storehouse at St. James's Gate to meet Evelyn Colgan.
2: So we're here in the research room in the Guinness Archive, which is based in the Guinness Storehouse. And what we do is preserve the historical records of Guinness going right back to when Arthur Guinness signed his famous lease on the brewery site in 1759. If your grandfather came in age 14, I could probably tell you how many teeth he had. I can tell you how many vaccinations or what he was vaccinated against.
1: You might just talk me through what the working hours look like in somewhere like Guinness.
2: The earliest record that we have of the company being quite strict actually on the number of hours that people worked goes right back to 1894, when the total hours per week were fixed at 54. And then we jump forward to another 25 years in 1919, just after the First World War, and the men's hours were reduced from that 54 down to 44, which had to have made a huge impact actually on people's lives. So that's when we really start to see the 5.5 day week coming in. We have Monday to Friday and then Saturday morning. So very importantly, the men got to go home for their dinner in the middle of the day on Saturday. So 5.5 day week was the norm and right through the most of the 20th century. And it's really not until 1961 that officially a strict 5 day week comes in.
1: So what have we got in front of us here, Evelyn?
2: So what we're looking at here is a page titled Hours of Work, and it actually lists all the different jobs that people would have had around the brewery. So for example, the bargeman who would have been on the Guinness Liffey barges going up and down the River Liffey to deliver casks of Guinness to the Guinness ships in Dublin Port. We even have something here called lithographic attendance, which is a very fancy name for somebody who was actually printing bottle labels. And we can see that most people were working 9-hour days. But then there was also allowances for motor drivers, for example, were allowed the option of working at 8.5-hour a day. So a little bit of variance there as well. But I guess the brewery here in Dublin, we were the largest private employer in the city. So by the early 1920s, there was over 4,500, predominantly men at that stage, working for Guinness. And we can see that very specifically the time off is listed within the rules and regulations. And one really lovely thing I think is gorgeous is that every year a special allowance was given to employees for excursions. So on a Sunday, on their Sunday off, the brewery actually gave them train money to go down to Bray, to go down to the seaside and to spend time with their families. This piece is interesting. It says employees should not leave their work until the leaving off signal is given, so which would have been a bell. The signal is given 5 minutes before the stopping hour to enable men to change their clothes. One of the lovely photos that we hold within the archive collection shows the scene in the brewery just after the bell has been rung at 5 o'clock to let the men go home. And you can just see hundreds of men gathered around under the brewery clock, waiting at the back gate to be released, so to speak, back to their families.
1: Businessman Henry Ford then went on to introduce a two-day weekend for his workers in 1926. Having already introduced his famous $5 a day wage, he could be considered to be well ahead of his time in terms of organisational psychology.
0: Henry Ford is no idiot, because he did realise if your workforce is happy, you will create loyalty, you will get greater productivity. But the other thing was, for Henry Ford, his market was the middle class. He wanted to help bring more people into that class. He was making it possible that one day they may own a car that they are actually manufacturing, but also they would have the time to enjoy that car. There would have been, I imagine, a lot of resistance from his fellow, you know, employers, because, like, you expect us to follow suit with this. But then you fast forward to the 1930s and the Great Depression hits. So many people were out of work. And you have President Roosevelt passed into law a reduced working week to fend off the layoffs. And then Boots the chemist in 1933, they had too much stock. And usually the response would have been, we'll just let people go. We can't do this. It doesn't make sense to keep all these people on. And they had the conscience to say, well, if we actually reduce the hours, we don't have to let the people go. And that's what they did. So over the next sort of 20 years, you see other industries coming in. But then, so now you had a 40-hour week. And employees had a choice that if you wanted to work extra over your time, you could, but you now got paid. You could decide if you wanted to work 7 days.
1: Speaking of choosing to work 7 days a week, for some jobs, that has never been an option. I visit Patrick McCormack, a farmer in the Burn, County Clare, a man who hasn't had a weekend off since last year.
3: Farming is the world I was born into. That's all I know, you know. My father was a farmer, my grandfather was a farmer, my great-grandfather had 5 cows and 9 acres, and he cut hay with a scythe, actually. This is my life. This is the world I know. This is all I know, you know. To be completely honest about it, I never look forward to taking a day off. I never look forward to going on a holiday, even though we have to at times. But like, a day off for me really is to go up the hills there looking at cattle and sheep and building walls. That's a day off for me, like, you know.
1: Why don't you look forward to it?
3: Well, I just love what I do so much, to be honest about it. I'm so engrossed in the whole scheme of things, like. You know, the barn, it is special, really, and the landscape is so dramatic. You know, there's, you're seeing, you know, forts, sheepfolds, wedge tombs, cairns, older than the pyramids of Egypt, some of these sites. And, you know, the farming story has gone back 6,000 or 7,000 years, and it unfolds in front of you there like a book. And sometimes, you know, I have to really pinch myself to say, to be part of that, like, and to be part of that symphony of life and symphony of farming, you know, for me is the imperishable bliss, really, like, you know. Like, as William Wordsworth said, nature never betrayed the heart that loves it, like, you know, and we need more of this in the world, like, you know. Well, in this farming profession of ours, we, this time of the year especially, we get up with the light and we go to bed with the light. You know, weekends mean nothing to us. It's only another day. Every hour of every day is the same because you're busy. There's livestock depending on you. There's animals to be fed. There's things to be looked after and so forth, like, you know. So, you know, it's about the seasons as well, you know. The springtime is the time you plant and sow and the animals are born. The summertime you save the crops. Harvest time you reap what you've sown. And in the wintertime we're in the mountains herding cattle, like, you know. So that's the circle we live and work with here.
4: The average work week has declined quite a bit over the last 150 years, and I think that's something to celebrate. We should enjoy our leisure time. We should enjoy our family time rather than telling ourselves stories about where the time is going.
1: As technology and work pressures blur the boundaries between work and rest, many people feel like they're always on. But time management expert Laura Vanderkam argues that in reality, we may have more time available for leisure than we realise, especially at the weekends.
4: So, yeah, people always say to me, you know, Laura, there are not enough hours in the day to get to everything I want to get to. And I totally agree, especially looking at time available over the weekend. There are 168 hours in a week. We say 24/7 a lot. People don't multiply it through. Somebody who is working 40 hours a week and sleeping 8 hours a night, so that is 56 hours per week, has 72 waking, non-working hours each week. You know, somebody who works 40 hours a week has almost twice that amount of time that they are not working, and yet they feel like the full amount of their time is devoted to work. And I think what happens is that work is very structured and has generally goals and outcomes. The time feels like it happened. The time is memorable, whereas a lot of our leisure and family time does not have that same level of structure, does not have that same level of intentions, and so it passes quicker. But I do think it is possible to put more intentional activities into our family and leisure time. For instance, coming up with a adventure you'd like to do with your family on a Saturday. If you all decide to go for a hike somewhere, it's going to feel like that Saturday actually happened versus if everyone's just sitting around the house, half being on screens, and to give it a slight bit more structure so it can compete with the time spent at work.
1: So how do we make the most of the weekend?
4: Friday afternoon is what an economist might call a low opportunity cost time. We are kind of sliding into the weekend, waiting to see when it might be acceptable to leave. And by taking a few minutes to plan the upcoming week, we can turn what might be wasted time into some of our most productive minutes. Make yourself a three-category priority list for the upcoming week: career, relationships, self. There's a fascinating side effect to doing this weekly planning on Friday, which is that even people who like their jobs often wind up feeling a little bit of trepidation by Sunday afternoon going into Sunday evening. We sometimes call this a Sunday scaries.
1: Because we all know what Sunday evenings feel like.
4: You know you have all this stuff waiting for you on Monday, but you don't have a plan for dealing with it. Your brain is whirling around trying to figure it out through the weekend, and that can keep you from relaxing. It means you might check email a few more times than you really needed to. So if you leave work on Friday with a plan for the next week, that gives your brain more permission to relax. Because a lot of people are focused on Monday morning by Sunday afternoon, we lose this potential time that could be spent enjoying ourselves and getting that last bit of leisure before we get back into the working week. And I also recommend that people go ahead and plan something in. Ideally, we plan something fun and restorative for Sunday evening. You're more focused on that instead of the work week that is about to begin.
5: During World War I and World War II, governments tracked the munitions workers' outputs versus their hours worked. And of course, during the war effort, everyone was being asked to put their shoulder to the wheel. So most workers were asked to increase their working hours from about 50 hours a week up to 70 or even more hours per week. So what happened was that short-term output went up, but then fatigue kicked in and it led to more accidents, errors and declining productivity.
1: Dr. Ruth Freeman of Research Ireland takes us through the science of rest and why we need it at the weekend.
5: Researchers were really interested to know, how long does it actually take us to switch off from a full week of work? And what they found was it takes the average worker 48 hours to fully disconnect from the stress of the week. That speaks to how important it is to have those 2 days off. People almost talk about guilt insurance, like if you do take time off, how do you protect yourself from just filling that time off with other worthy tasks like cleaning the house? You know, we can substitute one set of focus tasks for another set of focus tasks. Researchers have done surveys of people to talk to them about how they feel about doing nothing and ask them to even imagine sitting in a chair doing nothing. And for many people, that spikes their cortisol straight away. So they get stressed even at the thought of doing nothing. And in fact, a University of Virginia study found that some people prefer to get mild electric shocks. They would choose that over sitting in silence for 10 minutes. When we stop doing highly focused tasks, our brains can enter this default mode network, kind of a daydreaming state. And in fact, there's very specific regions of the brain, a whole network of parts of the brain that light up. And these are linked to memory consolidation, to future planning and to creativity.
1: But what are the things we can do at the weekend to improve our health?
5: I mean, the weekends definitely give us time to do things that we don't have time to do during the week. Time in nature reduces activity in areas of the brain linked to rumination, you know, that kind of loop of overthinking everything. And even a short walk can calm our prefrontal cortex, which is often overworked during the week. It can make sense to have a little lie-in at the weekend because it does actually help you to repair some of that damage of the sleep deprivation during the week. And it can help do things like reduce your risk of heart disease, which can come when you're sleep deprived. But you don't sleep in too long because science has shown that sleeping in for more than about an hour can give you mini jet lag on Monday morning. Your body's trying to wake up, but it feels like it's in a different time zone. And that's why you feel so groggy on Monday morning.
1: While there's been a lot of chatter about Irish employers bringing in a four-day week, it isn't necessarily a new idea.
5: It's actually not. Interestingly, the four-day week came about first in the Great Depression, and that's because there weren't enough jobs to go around. A lot of people were looking for work. And actually, the Kellogg Company, the people who make the cereals, they came up with this idea that if they gave more people a job, but they worked fewer hours, they could spread out the benefits of having a factory in a town. And that's exactly what they did. But then, of course, workers started to report all sorts of positive side effects of their shorter working week. They had more time to spend with their families. They were less likely to get sick and report things like burnout. People were getting paid less to do their 6-hour shifts compared to the 8-hour shifts. So over time, with unions and collective bargaining to raise wages, the hours rose in tandem with the increased wages. So I suppose in the end, people did choose having more money over having more free time.
1: We know that four-day weeks have proven to increase revenue and productivity, even though the working hours are reduced. But scientifically, what extra day might be best to take off?
5: The best day to not work might be Wednesday. And I suppose that's because if you think about the cognitive load building up in your brain, starting on Monday morning, that it's almost like a fire is slowly starting to burn. But if you quash that fire on Wednesday, it doesn't really have time to build up in a big forest fire of stress by Thursday or Friday evening. So by doing those bursts of 2 days, then a break, then 2 days, then having your weekend, your brain is never really getting to that highly stressed period. So the research is early on that, but the idea might be that that fire break in the middle of the week could be really beneficial for us.
6: The whole purpose of a monastic and Benedictine life is to become that which we were created by God. And part of that has to be work, occupation. Part of it has to be rest.
1: The notion of a rest day is a feature of most of the major religions. In Christianity, observing the Sabbath has always been very important. I'm with Brother Padraic McIntyre in Glenstall Abbey in County Limerick, where they follow the rules of St. Benedict, who has been a big believer in rest.
6: He would say something like, idleness is a problem. Idleness is not good for us. So you should be involved in an activity. And rest is an activity, of course, because it's a decided upon action where you are sitting or breathing or listening to music or walking. But we sing chant, Gregorian chant, which is around for 1600 years or more in the monastery here every day. There's an older, a much earlier hymn by St. Ambrose, which was an earlier part of the evening liturgy on a Saturday, Deus Creator Omnium, God the Creator of all things. And it has a lovely piece about rest. I might sing it for you.
7: I'd love that.
6: Aretus salutus ut quies, redet laboris ut sui. Mentesque fessa salevet, luctosque solvat anxios. So that's the second verse, and it says, let rest relax our flagging limbs and refresh them for tomorrow's toil. Revive our ever-drooping spirits and free us from anxiety. And there is something about rest which is about anchoring our being. And I think we all would kind of feel that, you know, today's world can be so driven.
1: We take a walk to Brother Podrick's favourite spot in the monastery.
7: Is this your haven?
6: I think it is, by the Chapel Lake, down by the cemeteries. Sitting in the benches down here and, I suppose, listening to the orchestra of wind and bird around me, you can't help but imagine yourself in a Monet painting. It kind of transports you into a different world, and that's good. But, you know, for lots of us, many days, we just walk by all of these things. We have so much going on in our head. We're so busy. We're not in tune. But once you tune in, it's clear, and you don't want to tune out from it. It's a woodpecker. Nature, I suppose, is a great teacher, and we are of nature. Where we are now is really only coming to life after a long winter. And the winter down in this place was barren and desolate. And look at it now. It's all shades of green are coming to life, blossoming and blooming. So nature can only do this because it has rested for its long period of winter. We can only do the same after rest.
1: So, from its early history to the demands of work, to the science, faith and lived experiences of time off, the idea of the weekend has taken many forms and continues to be talked about today. And maybe, after 100 years of the two-day weekend, there's a possibility it could evolve and change further. From me, Shifra Mulqueen, thanks for listening. I'm going to leave the last words to poet Jan Brereton, who, especially for the show, put her thoughts down on paper of what the weekend means to her.
8: 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If only one or two, you've laboured these last 40 hours. Now it's time for hours for you. Set no alarms, be lazy, stay up late into the night. Have takeaway for dinner and binge on box sets eating shy. You're a weak, warm battle soldier. You win the war on Monday's blues and the never-ending Tuesdays leave you broken, bashed and bruised. You scale the midweek mound of Wednesday and find yourself in constant shock that Friday hasn't quite arrived and you've still Thursday's hours to clock. By the time your favourite F-word comes, filled with hope and future promise, magic duo days pass swiftly and the dreaded Monday's back upon us. Return to work, the daily grind, get the countdown underway. Better days will come again. They're Saturday and Sunday.
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1: It's 8 p.m. in Israel, Sunday, May 3rd, 2026. In the headlines, Hezbollah fires toward IDF forces in the Kibbutz Manara area. No casualties were reported. Reports from Lebanon say one person was killed in an Israeli drone strike in southern Lebanon. In its latest document, Iran proposes a complete end to the war in 30 days. U.S. President Trump tells Khan the Iranian proposal is not acceptable. He earlier said that Iran has not paid a big enough price. A deadly day on the roads here in Israel in road accidents, and the weather outlook much cooler. Good evening. This is David Zev with the news. The rocket fire from Lebanon. Late this afternoon, sirens were sounded in Kibbutz Manara. No casualties or damage were reported. Hezbollah launches were said to have been fired in the area toward IDF forces in southern Lebanon. The Israel Air Force intercepted one of the launches, and the others fell in open areas and therefore were not intercepted. The IDF spokesman says that in IDF activity over the past 24 hours or so, the Israeli forces located some 20 Hezbollah rockets and a weapons cache. On Saturday, the Air Force killed terrorists who were trying to transport arms and ammunition aboard vehicles. Meanwhile, the IDF says that contrary to earlier reports, though, no rockets were fired from Lebanon toward the Avivim region this morning. An initial inquiry found that Israeli air defenses had identified Israeli forces' fire in South Lebanon as suspicious aerial targets. Because of the classification, interceptors were launched, activating sirens of incoming rocket fire. Reports in Lebanon say one person was killed in an Israeli drone strike on a motorcycle in the village of Haris in the south of the country. The IDF said Israeli forces eliminated two armed Hezbollah terrorists operating south of the forward defense line who posed an imminent threat to IDF troops. Additionally, terrorists who were identified inside structures in the area who posed a threat were eliminated in a subsequent strike. An interceptor missile was fired this afternoon at a suspicious aerial target identified in an area where IDF forces are operating in South Lebanon. The outcome was under investigation. Earlier, several rockets and explosive drones launched by Hezbollah fell in an area close to where IDF forces are operating. There were no injuries. So, in northern confrontation line communities, amid all the activity by Hezbollah, local authorities there in the northern confrontation line communities have doubled the number of school buses in order to transport fewer students per bus in line with tighter home front command directives. That's what it takes to get the kids to school safely these days. To Iran now. According to the Qatari Al Jazeera and Saudi Al Arabiya networks, Iran, in its latest document, has proposed a plan that would first include a complete end to the war in the entire region, including Lebanon, within 30 days. Iran commits to gradually open the Strait of Hormuz, as the United States, for its part, would lift the naval blockade on Iranian ports. The Iranians want guarantees, though, that they will not be attacked again. That's the first stage of the plan. The Iranian plan. In the second stage, negotiations would take place on a complete freeze of uranium enrichment by Iran for 15 years. Afterward, Iran would be allowed to enrich at a lower grade of 3.5%. The uranium already enriched would be moved to other countries. However, the Iranian regime is rejecting the demand that it dismantle its nuclear facilities. The third stage would include regional talks toward establishing a comprehensive security arrangement. So, amid all that information coming from these reports about what the Iranians are presenting as their latest proposal, in a comment to Khan, U.S. President Trump himself has said that the Iranian proposal is not acceptable. Trump, in a social media post overnight, wrote that Iran has not paid a big enough price for what it has done to humanity. Earlier, in response to a reporter's question before boarding Air Force One, Trump left open the possibility that the U.S. could restart strikes on Iran. He also said he was reviewing a new Iranian proposal to end the war and was waiting to hear more about it. Now, just keep that in mind, that he had said this before he told Khan that the Iranian proposal is not acceptable. But these were the earlier comments made by U.S. President Donald Trump.
2: Doing very well with regard to just about everything, but doing very well with regard to Iran. Again, they want to make a deal. They're decimated. They're having a hard time figuring out who their leader is. They don't know who their leader is because their leader is gone. Their leader, that their former leader, Khamenei. But we'll see. Any questions real fast?
3: Have you put any proposal that Iran has
2: proposed? No, I haven't. I'm looking at it up here. I'll let you know about it later. But they told me about the concept of the deal. They're going to give me the exact wording now. Yeah.
3: Under what circumstances would you restart military strikes on target?
2: Well, I don't want to say that. I mean, I can't tell that to a reporter. If they misbehave, if they do something bad, but right now, we'll see. But, you know, it's a possibility that could happen, certainly.
4: Mr. President, in your letter to Congress, you said the hostilities in Iran started at McTermini. How can you say that given that the naval blockade is still being militarily enforced?
2: Well, it's a very friendly blockade. Nobody's even challenging it. Nobody at all is challenging it. Just so you understand, many presidents have been involved in things that are very big. They never had to go through anything with respect to Congress. They considered it to be totally unconstitutional. And the Democrats in Congress that pushed this, and probably a couple of Republicans, they're hurting our negotiating ability, which is infinite right now. And they shouldn't be doing it. It's never happened before. No other president's done it. And I'm not going to be the first.
1: U.S. President Donald Trump. Now, as we said, things are moving quickly because I haven't seen all of the information coming out, but we are told, I've seen from our colleagues over on television here at Khan, Channel 11, in their nightly news, saying from their Washington reporter that Trump has told them, told him, the reporter, that the Iranian proposal is not acceptable. This long, very detailed, last and latest proposal from the Iranians. Meanwhile, in the issue of Lebanon, for example, so we hear about Lebanon again, that in the Iranian proposal, an end to the war altogether at the end of 30 days would include Lebanon. I tell you that even as I'm looking at a graphic again on the evening news of our Khan television colleagues, which says that Israel is considering upgrading, escalating, if you will, the situation in Lebanon. This all happening as we speak to you, and a lot is happening, and we don't know really what's going to transpire regarding Iran, Lebanon, and U.S. President Trump, not to mention Israel. The IDF is to acquire two new fighter squadrons in deals valued at tens of billions of shekels. The Ministerial Procurement Committee has approved acquisition from the United States of a fourth Adir F-35 squadron from Lockheed Martin and a second squadron of F-15-151A from Boeing. Following the committee's approval, the Defense Ministry's mission to the U.S. was instructed to move forward with finalizing the deals with American government and military counterparts in the coming period. Defense Minister Yisrael Katz said in a statement that the operational lessons from the war against Iran require to keep pressing forward on force building to ensure air superiority for decades to come. Prime Minister Netanyahu said today that he is receiving a progress report after a few weeks ago he ordered the establishment of a special project to thwart the drone threat. In a statement today, Netanyahu said he will take time, this whole process will take time, but we are on it, he said. Those were the words of the Prime Minister. Netanyahu adding, we will continue to ensure Israel's superiority in all arenas. To go into more depth regarding Hezbollah's attacks in Lebanon, in which the terror organization uses deadly drones, we turn to Reserve Lieutenant Colonel Maurice Hirsch from the Jerusalem Center for Security and Foreign Affairs. We're on the line to Maurice Hirsch. He is the director of the Initiative for Palestinian Authority, Accountability, and Reform at the Jerusalem Center for Public Affairs. Maurice, we want to talk to you actually about a different subject, at least at the very beginning of our conversation, and that is about these deadly drones. What are they? What is the deadly aspect of them, and why have they taken us supposedly by surprise?
5: Okay, so let's just explain a little bit about what we're talking about. We're talking about fiber optic drones. What we've seen until now, most predominantly in the field of warfare, is regular drones that are directed by radio frequencies from an operator somewhat far off. That could always be interfered with, that always could be intercepted using electronic warfare or electronic defense warfare in one way or another. What we're talking about now, though, is fiber optic drones. And what we're talking about here is drones that are connected to a fiber optic cable, which can be of differing lengths, that is then operated directly by the operator, connected by the cable, and is not susceptible to any type of electronic warfare. And so it makes it much more difficult to deal with. And it means that it can come up almost, they say it's a stealth warfare, because it's not in any way susceptible to electronic warfare. But it still makes a noise, but it comes up on the forces and can immediately drop some type of explosive, anywhere between 3 to 5 kilograms of explosive directly on the target, or even crash itself destroy itself while it is carrying out the attack, like a suicide drone, for all intents and purposes.
1: Right.
5: So that's the danger that we're looking at.
1: But in terms of our ability to act against it, I mean, I just heard Prime Minister Netanyahu saying that Israel will step up the effort. I'm hearing from various quarters that we knew about it and we could have worked on this a bit earlier. I mean, you know, Monday morning quarterback is what the Americans would call this. But nevertheless, why didn't we? I understood that it was being used in Ukraine and the Ukraine-Russia war and perhaps other places as well, correct?
5: Yes, indeed. It has been used quite extensively in the Ukraine-Russia war by the Russians. It's something which the Ukrainians have been battling themselves to try and find a solution to. And as yet, they haven't found a particularly effective solution. Part of their solution was to develop counter-drones that they see to be more effective, but nothing more than that could really have provided an alternative and a different aspect on these drones. So far, what they've been using is very low-tech, almost defense systems, fishing nets, shotguns, those types of defenses, some type of revolving razor blade around the forces, all of these very, very low-tech solutions to what is actually a very high-tech, but albeit simple, attack drone.
1: So for Hezbollah, this is an incredible achievement on their part. As you say, it's very easy for them, I guess, to attain, and the results are deadly.
5: Yes, indeed. It's very effective. It's something which, no one has been particularly successful to date in actually managing to neutralize. And it's something which has provided them with the ability to easily attack and to easily initiate an attack with very little cost.
1: Mm-hmm. Are you optimistic when, for example, Prime Minister Netanyahu talks about, you know, stepping up the effort to be able to counter that can be done, it can be countered?
5: Quite certainly. I'm sure that given enough time, which unfortunately we never really have, a solution and a good solution could be developed. Now, the question is just how long that solution takes to develop. And is it time that we have, or how many losses are we going to suffer on the way?
1: Yeah, as you say, we're always in a state of war somewhere, somehow. So that's the problem here.
5: Exactly. And so really, whilst we're in movement, that's really the solutions that we need to try and find. It's something which is going to be certainly not simple.
1: Right.
5: But it's something that... Mm-hmm. That we need to do sooner rather than later.
1: In terms of their range, so we have seen, of course, the soldiers who are in the buffer zone that Israel set up in southern Lebanon as a result of the latest fighting. So they are vulnerable. But what about, we've seen along the border as well, what about it getting across to civilians within Israel?
5: Well, so that's really part of the buffer zone that we have in the north. Whilst these are quite effective in the close range, close quarters battlefield, it's not something that can be deployed for great distances. Most of the developed ones at the moment, we're talking about, again, somewhere in the region between 5 to maybe 15, 20 kilometers. Mm-hmm. So that's the importance of that buffer zone. That's the importance of having that ability to ensure that we do control to the greatest extent those areas. And that's something that we're going to have to carry on doing for quite a while.
1: So just to confirm and clarify, that is the area that the buffer zone does protect. In other words, it's enough of a buffer zone that, as far as we know at least, these drones will not get into civilian populations in northern Israel.
5: Yes, I think that's the understanding at the moment. Obviously, there's always surprises. We are always finding more Hezbollah hideouts in those southern Lebanon villages. It's possible that they could develop longer-range fiber optic cables. The terrain in Lebanon and southern Lebanon is much more difficult for that type of a development. But it's always a possibility. And it's something that we do need to take into account.
1: And also to take into account the fact that when you talk about, as you correctly state, that, you know, Hezbollah finds itself, or we find them, they wound up in various areas of the buffer zone, and Israel has to get them out. So that would be a reason why Israel, again, would have to tell the world, we have to act now. I know President Trump called a ceasefire, but we have to act because Hezbollah is continuously trying to infiltrate the buffer zone.
5: Hezbollah is continuously trying to infiltrate the buffer zone. It is trying continuously to get inside the areas that we would consider to be safer and more protected at the moment. And that's one of the constant challenges that we have with Hezbollah, trying to ensure that they aren't in any type of position that they can continue on at least the kinetic or direct kinetic fire against Israel, which means cleaning out that entire southern Lebanon buffer zone.
1: If I may now attack the issue of your other your title of the director of the Initiative for Palestinian Authority Accountability and Reform, I actually want to address the issue. You know, we're not hearing that much about the Palestinian Authority these days. So many other things are going on in other places. And also the issue of Gaza. The security cabinet, I believe, was supposed to meet, but they're not going to meet. Hamas is not abiding by that ceasefire down there. Tell me, and the listener, what is going on in the Palestinian territories right now, whether it be Judea and Samaria or the Gaza Strip? Because we're not hearing about anything.
5: Well, so what we're let's put the Gaza Strip aside. That's an entirely different animal in and of itself. That's something which really does need to be thoroughly discussed to see where we're going. As regards Judea and Samaria, we are in a position of almost stagnation. The Palestinian Authority is really on the brink of entire financial collapse. They haven't seen a penny from Israel since June last year. They're trying to maintain this system of control over the Palestinians. Nonetheless, they continue with their incitement. They continue paying salaries to terrorists. They have no money to pay their employees, and yet they continue on with the payments as rewards for terrorism. They are continuing on with their international activities. All of this money, which is being used by the Palestinian Authority, by the PLO, not for the best interests of the Palestinians, but rather for their international aspirations. What they're completely ignoring is everything of the commitment that, for example, Abbas made a commitment to French President Macron to both cancel the payments and to implement democracy in the Palestinian Authority. They had local elections, but national elections, as it were, and elections for the presidency are nowhere to be seen on the horizon. And that's where we are. Fatah is trying to maintain its control. They're discussing whether to potentially pass on the rule of the Palestinian Authority onto Hussein al-Sheikh, another terrorist in a suit. There have been a few developments in the recent days where it suddenly appears that Mahmoud Abbas is pushing his son, Yasser Abbas, to the forefront, almost trying to create his own little fiefdom where he passes down control from father to son. This is what we're seeing there. We're seeing not a small amount of terrorism. Thankfully, this year, we've only seen one Israeli killed as a result of an act of Palestinian terrorism. But that's because there are 4,000 terrorists in administrative detention. So the relative quiet in Judea and Samaria should not be understood as, well, this is a safe area. This is the same Hamas, this is the same PFLP, and the same Fatah that all have the same desires to destroy Israel as the October 7 participants did. So really, this is what we're looking at on that Palestinian side: stagnation from their point of view, rejection of any type of reform that has been suggested by the international community, and even the reform that they've committed to themselves. And unfortunately, they see no price for their malfeasance.
1: Right.
5: They receive the ultimate prize of recognition for the state of Palestine from the Brits and the French and the Australians and the Canadians. In return for what?
1: Well, that is something which we will have to obviously pay attention to a greater extent than we are right now, as we are busy in so many different areas, including with the drones in Lebanon, the issue of Iran, and as you said, Gaza is an issue unto its own right. Reserve Lieutenant Colonel Maurice Hirsch, the director of the Initiative for Palestinian Authority, Accountability and Reform. He's at the Jerusalem Center for Security and Foreign Affairs. Thank you very much for your time.
5: Thank you very much, Hutton.
1: Yes, and by the way, that is the correct name, Jerusalem Center for Security and Foreign Affairs. They used to be called, by the way, the Jerusalem Center for Public Affairs, and thus one can get confused about that. Another issue to clarify, we talked about that second squadron that Israel is to acquire. It is indeed the F-15IA from Boeing. As we referred to in this interview we just concluded, a security cabinet meeting due to have taken place this evening was canceled. No reason was given to the ministers. Khan reported this morning that the security cabinet meeting was due to have addressed the resumption of fighting in Gaza in light of Hamas's refusal to disarm. Whether to do that, to resume the fighting or not, as would be called for in the Gaza framework agreement. IDF forces operating in the northern Gaza Strip eliminated a terrorist who was identified in the Yellow Line area and approached forces in a manner that posed an imminent threat to those Israeli forces. The forces acted to remove the threat. The IDF said that forces from the IDF Southern Command are deployed in the sector in line, again, with that Gaza framework agreement, and will continue to act to remove any immediate threat. We now have some music here from Shlomo Artzi, Lo Yodea Ma Over Lach Barosh.

0: From beautiful music to, unfortunately, the carnage on the roads. On Road 90 in the Arava today, a man in his 50s was killed in a collision with another car. A man and woman in their 60s sustained serious and moderate injuries. In Rishon LeZion, two youths in their 20s were killed in an accident. On Road 60 in Samaria, a motorcycle rider was killed when he swerved into the ongoing lane, colliding with a car that turned out to have been stolen several days ago in the Tel Aviv area. The driver of the stolen car fled on foot, and police were searching for him. And this, later in the day today, on Road 77 near the Zarzur interchange in the north of the country, three women were killed, aged 26, 50, and 55. Another woman was evacuated by helicopter in serious condition to Rambam Hospital in Haifa. A woman who sustained moderate injuries was taken to Poria Hospital in Tiberias. Five other people were injured and likely hurt, and not as badly, thankfully, at least. They were likely hurt, the five others. A truck and a minibus were among the vehicles involved in that fatal clash. Violence in the Arab society. A Shfaram resident in his 30s was fatally shot this morning at a gas station in the town. His was the latest murder in a long-running blood feud, they say, between the Suad and Khaladi crime families. His father was murdered last year and his brother 3 years ago. Khan reports that the dispute has claimed the lives of 35 people in the past 3 years, most of them innocent individuals. Since the start of this year, 97 people have been murdered in the Arab society. At 28 past the hour, the headlines, Hezbollah fires toward IDF forces in the kibbutz Manara area. No casualties were reported. Reports from Lebanon say one person was killed in an Israeli drone strike in southern Lebanon. In its latest document, Iran proposes a complete end to the war in 30 days. President Trump has told Khan the deal that Iran is proposing is unacceptable to him. Trump earlier had said that Iran has not paid a big enough price. A deadly day on the roads in road accidents, as we just heard, and the weather outlook much cooler. A Palestinian man from the Ramallah region overnight murdered his son, fled to Israel, and was apprehended by the IDF, hiding by the entrance to the city of Modi'in Elit. Informed sources in Ramallah told Khan that the individual lives in the village of Bit Ur and is suspected of fatally stabbing his 12-year-old son, setting the body on fire and fleeing the scene. Palestinian security forces launched searches for him, during which suspicions arose that he had infiltrated Israel. From a check with the civil administration, it emerged that the IDF had arrested the Palestinian near Modi'in Elit. Following questioning, he was handed over to the Palestinian Authority. Back to our stories of Gaza and Lebanon and the connection between the two, the buffer zones in which the IDF is operating in both those locations. Gaza and Lebanon do not function, however, in the same manner. This is according to Dr. Eyal Hulata, a former Israeli national security advisor in the government led by Naftali Bennett and Yair Lapid.
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1: Hello and welcome to our Sunday music program here on Radio Prague International with me, Daniela Lazarová. In today's half hour, we'll bring you a taste of Czech folk music. Although it may seem that folk songs belong to the past, in Czech ears regions they are still very much alive, sung in pubs and wine cellars at celebrations, feasts, harvest festivals and family gatherings. Each region has its own melodies and its own stories, from lyrical love ballads to cheerful drinking songs. On special occasions, they are accompanied by dancing and are performed in regional costumes, easily recognizable because each region has its own costume colors and motifs, shaped by history and local tradition.

Bulls frequently perform abroad, presenting Czech culture in its most authentic form and filling expats with a wave of nostalgia. We'll have a listen now to some of the most popular Bohemian and Moravian folk songs, and maybe, if you come from this part of the world, you'll hear a familiar, much-loved and long-lost tune.

0: sound of Bohemian and Moravian folk music coming your way on Radio Prague International. This is Daniela Lazarová saying thanks for joining us. I hope you enjoyed the music and take care.
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3: From Feature Story News in New Delhi, I'm Ishan Garg. Most Asian markets were trading higher on Monday morning, helped by the tech sector. President Donald Trump has warned Iran that if it tries to interfere during US's move to guide ships out of the Strait of Hormuz, it will be met with military force. Counting is underway in 5 crucial regional elections in India, with early leads suggesting it may be a close battle for the state of West Bengal. From Bureaus Worldwide, this is FSN.
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5: Science Unscripted.
6: Hello and welcome to Science Unscripted. It's Connor here.
7: And Gabe.
6: We have a couple of emails, or we've taken a couple of the many emails that came in over the last week here. Gabe, I think you can go ahead.
7: I'll start off with one from Warren. I listened to the broadcast and thought you might have included a reference to the difference between smart, intelligent, and knowledgeable. This is the interview that we had last week with a researcher from here in Germany about how to tell whether the person speaking to you is smart, was the word, the term we were using.
6: We interchanged smart and intelligent, and the researcher himself corrected us once. Because those are two different things, and yet for most people they are synonymous, and hence we kind of stayed with using both.
7: Yeah, Warren differentiates between smart, intelligent, and knowledgeable, and he says someone cannot judge another person as smart unless they have sufficient knowledge of the subject the other person is discussing and how well that person uses that knowledge. So there we go. Smart is what you do with the knowledge that you've acquired. Knowledgeable is how much you've acquired. And intelligence is your ability to acquire that knowledge or see through patterns.
6: Sure.
7: There's the definition. I guess we should have probably clarified that. I just assumed that was kind of common knowledge or...
6: I think...
7: Sorry about that, Warren.
6: No, I think most people use those terms interchangeably. It's good to repeat the definition, but I think it's also okay to switch and swap them. I mean, we're talking about, the information inside someone's head, which is combined in this case with the ability to express oneself in that particular experiment.
7: Your articulateness kind of thing.
6: Yeah, the example the researcher gave was, you imagine yourself being asked, what is symmetry? And people are going to answer that very differently, and usually intelligence would come out as part of that answer if the person listening is intelligent enough to understand that as being intelligent.
7: The concepts.
6: Yeah. And again, just to repeat the final caveat from that research, it was the strongest factor associated with recognizing intelligence. The researcher himself, Christoph Heine, went to great lengths to make it clear that this isn't the only reason some people can assess another person's intelligence. It's the one with the strongest correlation in his study. Another study that was referenced in an email, and this is from Michelle, saying, regarding the recent story about chimpanzees and a listener's hatred of, quote, animals in jail. This is a reference to an email we talked about last week where
7: We used the Z word.
6: Yeah, yeah. And it's a fair discussion. I think it's an interesting discussion whether or not zoos are wildly productive in helping all of us understand animals and our world or not. That is a good discussion to have. And Michelle goes on to write, education for humans is critical, and I encourage that listeners go to an accredited zoo and ask questions. Accredited zoos maintain a set standard of animal welfare practices, ensuring the best care possible of the creatures and enabling all to watch natural behavior of the animals in order to learn more about them. They're protected from predators. That is a huge benefit for animals in the zoos, including humans. Right?
7: Yeah.
6: They're not being hunted.
7: Well, there was one particular chimpanzee. I didn't see him as being very protected, as he was whipped by one of his fellow chimps.
6: Right. Right. But that would have happened in the wild, we can presume,
7: yeah,
6: as well. So you've removed some of the dangers of the wild,
7: yeah,
6: at a certain cost, because obviously these animals can't go out and explore in the same way.
7: Yeah.
6: Yeah, and FYI, at the end of this email, chimpanzees are apes, not monkeys. Yes, they are. That mistake was in the original email. We corrected that as well. And I have to mention one final email about the chimpanzees. This was from our longtime listener, Mark, who lives in a tiny house, a tiny hut in the rainforest. And his question was about whether or not all those chimpanzees would have liked the yogurt that was presented to them in the experiment. That is something that Kirsten, the lead researcher, clarified to us at one point.
7: She offered them tomatoes, right? She called it something weird, pesca or something like that.
6: Yeah, tomato,
7: like that.
6: A kind of tomato paste.
7: Fresh tomatoes.
6: Yeah.
7: And one of the chimps, at least, didn't like the tomatoes, preferred the yogurt, so she ended up getting tubs and tubs of yogurt. Greek yogurt, specifically Greek yogurt, and that was why. Let's jump into the studies. For the last couple of weeks, we've been talking about mental health, and during one of those discussions, we were talking about the use of SSRIs. Those are antidepressants. That's selective serotonin reuptake inhibitors. That's a fancy word for a very popular or commonly used kind of antidepressant. And this is a study on the use of those. And in particular, how long people stay on them, mm-hmm, and what influences that, because it is important. And this is done... This research was done at the University College of London, and they are at the forefront of uncovering that there isn't really a link between serotonin levels and depression. This is a meta-analysis of millions of people, and there is no scientifically rigorous link between serotonin levels and depression. And people, when I was young, and the first time I ever heard the term depression, I can still remember the idea of it being a chemical imbalance. There's a chemical, mm-hmm, imbalance. That's what depression is. Of course, those people may have encountered difficult events in their lives or trauma that has led to it. But deep down, it's a chemical imbalance. And that leads to the idea or the understanding of depression as a biological disease. What the researchers at University of College London wanted to find out was, if you are on SSRIs, and that's how they did their study, they found 497 people who are in counseling for depression
6: and are on
7: SSRIs, and they wanted to find out how long do these people stay on them, because a lot of people take this medication for a long time. If you ask people who are on SSRIs in the United States right now, half of them will say they've been on them for at least 5 years. Some of these people take this medication forever. And what they're getting at, these researchers, or their theory, is that some people are taking these medications possibly for no reason, because what they have been able to uncover, like I said, is that serotonin levels and depression are not necessarily linked. So what they found was, the people who think that their depression is based on a biological disease or a chemical imbalance, literally, they said that, they take it for 12 months on average. The people who thought it was as a result of life events, or that their sadness is because of something that has happened in their lives, a concrete thing that has led to it, they went off their SSRIs after 6 months on average. That is a significant difference. It may not sound like it, but it is, because they measured the depression of both groups, no difference. So they're equally depressed. The one difference is the one group thinks about their disease in a different way.
6: And
7: takes the medication for longer. That's it. That was the study. But I think if you are on an SSRI, it could be not necessarily because of how depressed you are, but because of what you think is leading to your feelings of depression. I'm not saying that depression is not debilitating, or that it's just in your mind or anything like that. It just could be that you're staying on your medication because of the way you think about your affliction.
6: And at the very least, be aware.
7: be aware
6: of that, because it'll, anytime with medication, that that's something that you are thinking, the way you think about it will affect how long you take that medication.
7: Yeah. And then one important thing to say at the end is, if you do decide to go off of this medication, it can be very difficult to go off of. Withdrawal from SSRIs is very serious. If you go off of this medication, do this with a doctor. You have to taper yourself off. Go from 20 down to 10, down to 5, down to 2.5. It's very serious, because that can lead to, yeah, the withdrawal can be really, really bad. So,
6: and final thing that we absolutely should say here, if you are on these medications or are wondering if you yourself have depression, we hope this information is useful for you in some way, but absolutely go to your doctor, talk to your doctor about this. A medical professional, because what we're really looking at here is, yeah, an interesting study on how long people continue with medication based on what they believe the medication is doing, or,
7: yeah,
6: or why it's there.
7: And up to a third of people, and this is U.S. data, a third of people in their lives will take this medication. Right now 1 in 5 is taking it, but up to a 1 in 3 will take it at some point in their lives. So the likelihood that you are on it, or know somebody is on it, or that you, it's one, a loved one, is very high. Mm-hmm. So this could be particularly important information. Oh, the study. Beliefs about the biological nature of mental disorders and how they affect antidepressant use. If you want to read up on it, that's University College London.
6: And for our next study here, I'm going to play a little sound.
7: I know what this sound is, or what it's supposed to be, so, but it does sound like I'm in the shower right now.
6: If you have one of those fancy rain shower.
7: You know how I roll, man.
6: Do you have one?
7: No.
6: Okay. So, yeah, this is obviously not the sound of Gabriel Borud's non-existent rainfall showerhead. This is rain, real rain. It's falling on dirt. And what I would like all of you to imagine out there is that you are under the dirt, just barely, 2.5 to about 3.5 centimeters. That's about an inch. And you're hearing this above you, except you're not hearing it because you don't have ears. And the reason you don't have ears is you're not a human. You're actually a grain of rice. That's the mental task I'm asking of you, because it's connected to research from MIT. And what they established, I'm just going to keep this short, because frankly, the way rice works or functions is probably not going to affect your life too much. It is the most consumed grain on planet Earth, roughly half of human beings. One out of every second person walking around on this planet, some of them upside down from your perspective on the complete other side of planet Earth, are going to eat this today. And what those researchers established is that if rice, quote unquote, hears that sound, that rainfall, that pitter-patter of rainfall, it will germinate faster, meaning it will begin the process of growing faster, and yet rice doesn't have ears, as far as we know.
7: And the researchers have determined that it was all about the sound, it was the acoustic, that was the reason, and not possibly the moisture?
6: Correct. It's the Yes, it's the sound. And part of the way they established it is they kept the raindrops that they created in a laboratory setting horizontally away from the rice.
7: Okay.
6: This is the acoustic property of rainfall sending vibrations through that dirt.
7: Sound waves getting down in the earth. Now I'm going to start.
6: And causing the rice that quote-unquote heard it to germinate 26% faster on average than the others. This all makes sense. I'm a grain of rice. I quote-unquote hear it above me. Yeah. It's time to get going. This is what I need to grow. So how do they do it? That's what the research is. We're kind of looking into, I think that's the most important or interesting part of this research, because they don't have ears. What they do have is a word that was new to me. These are called statoliths.
7: Statoliths. Okay, what
6: statoliths.
7: Is a statolith?
6: Yeah. These are little piles it's a pile of statoliths inside of a cell, right? So a cell is like a bubble, and you've got a lot of stuff in there. I'm not going to get into that now, but one of the things are these statoliths that have settled inside the cell, and even though each one is individually not liquid, together they are a liquid. They move around like a liquid, and that means gravity will settle them, will pull them down, right? So these statoliths all together create a representation of gravity. It creates an up and down and a left and right. When these sound waves vibrate through them, they will wobble around. Up anywhere from 5 to 20% of their diameter, they will move, changing the way they come into contact with the cellular wall.
7: The wall.
6: And the cell will feel this is the wrong word, but the cell will feel this, register this. This is a sign I've been waiting for. It's time to go. It's time to grow.
7: And normally what happens when germination begins is that what moisture gets in through that wall and touches the statolith, and then it
6: could
7: be, starts the process?
6: Could be moisture. It could be sunlight. There are a variety of factors that would cause a seed to begin germination.
7: Okay.
6: And again, this one is just accelerating a process that would have happened anyway. They had these seeds. They had batches of 200 seeds on the left that didn't get any rain. It was a single raindrop. Thump. Every couple seconds. Thump. Thump. And then 200 on the right. And those didn't get any.
7: Okay.
6: And all they did is after the three-day point, which is when the germination might start happening, they were looking at the raindrop ones and the non-raindrop ones. And they did this for a total of 8,000 grains of rice.
7: 8,000. Okay.
6: And they established pretty conclusively, yep, they're going to germinate faster, even if they're only hearing, in quotation marks, the raindrops horizontally and not getting any moisture from it.
7: Yeah.
6: And then they adjusted the height of the rainfall or the depth of the grain of rice to see what's the maximum we can drive this up. And basically, if it's moving, the maximum these statoliths can move is 200 to 600 nanometers is the assumption. And if you can ramp that up the highest you can go, it will germinate faster. And that's just something we know now.
7: We have listeners all over the earth, and I'm not going to say right now that none of them are growing rice, but I'm sure that a lot of the people listening to the show are growing things. Can we possibly start an experiment right now and see if this works for other kinds of plants? Guys out there,
6: It was a simple...
7: Because I know that I'm trying to get my grass seeds to germinate. I could go out there instead of watering the soil, do
6: Create a greenhouse laboratory. Go ahead and do that. I bet your family would be thrilled to watch you spending your late nights.
7: All the neighbors walking, all these German people walking around.
6: Your neighbors
7: listening
6: probably,
7: to me doing this. What would it be? Every second you said, right?
6: Yeah.
7: Thump,
6: thump. They would call the police on you. They would call the police on you for sure. If I know your neighbors.
7: What do you guys have to say about any of this madness? Some of the topics. More serious than others, and as you guys know, whatever you have to say, we love it. We'll read it, possibly on the air.
6: Yeah. Again, thank you to all the emailers out there that we haven't responded to or haven't read on the air. Mentioned Mark a while back, but we get a lot of topics. In fact, I forgot to say that this topic I wanted to talk about this one last week.
7: Brent.
6: And it came out.
7: This one was from Brent.
6: Yeah, it came out right before we went to air. And I hadn't had a chance to look through the study, and then got a nice email from one of our longtime listeners, Brent. Brent, thank you for continuing to not only listen to us, but to suggest all sorts of topics to help this show keep moving forward. We really appreciate that.
7: SU@DW.com is the email address. Use that however you guys want to, however you see fit.

0: I think most of you out there are fully aware of the fact that advertising works, and that it works on you to some degree. You're walking down the streets of a major city and you see all these signs or awnings or whatever, and there's a certain cola being advertised there, or a certain beer being advertised there, and that you're probably at some point, I don't know, in the distant future, maybe slightly more likely to consume that product. I think most of us kind of have that idea in mind. But we now have a study that shows causally how that could make you immediately crave that product and then actually drink it.
1: Science Unscripted.
2: Hi, I'm Sarah Wiechert. I'm a researcher in the field of psychology and criminology at the Max Planck Institute for the Study of Crime, Security and Law in Freiburg, Germany. And with some colleagues, we recently published a paper on alcohol advertising and beer consumption.
0: Alcohol advertising and beer consumption. What would you say, Sarah, is the primary conclusion or the takeaway for a lot of people out there?
2: So what we found for the first time is really the link on how alcohol advertisement links to drinking. So it is that alcohol advertising catches your attention for some people more than for others, and that leads to more craving of that alcohol type, which really then in turn leads to more drinking. So it is basically this mechanism chain that goes through these three factors.
0: And what fascinated me about your work here is that you really you tested this experimentally, or you forced people to pay attention to beer advertisements?
2: Exactly. Yes, we did. So in previous studies, we were just looking at what people's attentional bias is, so how much they naturally focus on alcohol advertisements. But this time we basically manipulated that. So for half of the group, we asked them to concentrate on alcohol advertisements. And for the other group, we asked them to concentrate on non-alcoholic beverages, which in our case was soft drinks, to basically manipulate how much they look at one or the other.
0: In the experiment, you forced some people to act, right? Kind of like the people who would be naturally always attracted to the idea of having a beer. You forced them to pay attention to these, to what exactly? To prime them to drink more beer, because you actually did that successfully, it seems.
2: Yes, we did. So we invited participants, university students that like drinking beer. It doesn't necessarily have to be heavy drinkers, but that people who enjoy drinking beer. And then we put them in front of technically like two TVs side by side, with on one side there was beer advertisements playing and on the other side there was soft drink advertisements playing. And for half of them, we asked them to only look at the beer advertisements and respond to little tasks that they had to do on the beer advertisement. And for the other ones, we did the same on the soft drink advertisement. So we kind of artificially made them concentrate on the beer advertisement or on the soft drink advertisement more.
3: And why did you do that?
2: Because we were interested in whether we can manipulate attentional bias. In previous studies, we had already found that some people have this attentional bias to alcohol more than others, and that this can be associated with more drinking. But we weren't able to say whether this is a direct link between attentional bias and drinking. So we often refer to this in research as a causal mechanism. And to be able to look at whether this is a causal mechanism, we manipulated this and then looked at the difference between the ones that artificially created an attentional bias against the ones that don't.
0: And what was the difference when you artificially created an attentional bias in favor of beer advertisements?
2: So the training worked well. The first thing that we saw is that the group that we asked to attend on the beer advertisements really did look at the beer advertisements more than the soft drink advertisement. That was kind of like some sort of a manipulation check, if you will. And that group, and then also after the task, reported craving more beer compared to soft drink. And also then drank more beer in the laboratory.
0: This is causal then. You have proven that if a beer advertisement causes me to pay attention to it, or if somebody forces me to pay attention to it, I have to check a couple boxes before I can watch my YouTube video and all the boxes are about beer, that will not only cause cravings, which I think most people are aware of, it will, under certain circumstances, cause me to actually drink more beer.
2: Exactly. By comparing the beer group, let's say, to the soft drink group, we were able to say that this attentional bias leads to craving, which leads to more drinking in the lab.
3: What was the overarching point of this work? Did you confirm suspicions that we already had, or did we find out something completely new, or what was it?
2: I think the first one was looking at this, as I said, this causal mechanism. So can we really manipulate it and still show this link between attentional bias and drinking? The second one was looking at the mechanism between it, so to show basically that craving is that driving mechanism. And the third one is using this potentially in the future as some sort of a screening tool or an intervention tool where we could see, okay, what is the attentional bias of people? How prone are they maybe to alcohol use problems? And can we then maybe also steer them away from it?
3: And the more aware we are of the effect that advertising can have on us, does it mean that we drink more? Like for you personally, the more you've been studying this stuff, are you drinking less?
2: I don't know. I wouldn't necessarily say I drink less. What I would think, though, is like for the general population, for all of us, is maybe to be more aware of what certain things do. I think a lot of times we focus or we are concentrated on how much we consume certain type of foods, certain type of drinks, how much we consume even like social media, for example. And even the awareness and the understanding that basically what your attention does is it can be predictive of your behavior as well, is kind of on like a psychological education point of view, I think important for you and your own, let's say, what you do with that information.
0: And concretely, as a tip for people out there, if they're listening to your words right now and thinking, what should I do with it? Should they, if an advertisement pops up and it's showing that beverage and they don't want to be affected in that way, do they physically have to turn away from it, plug their ears, mute the ad?
2: I mean, probably that advertisement already caught their attention. So I think in that case, when they're already aware that they watched that advertisement, looking away, I don't think necessarily would change too much. Maybe you see less of the advertisement, which is good. But at the end of the day, I think being aware of the fact that if I feel craving afterwards, that is kind of what, let's put it in easy words, like that's what my brain is doing to me, is already the first step to thinking, okay, I'm craving a beer maybe right now, but is this really the moment where I have to buy one and I have to drink one?
0: And that was Sarah Maren Wiechert, a psychologist and postdoctoral researcher in the criminology department of the Max Planck Institute for the Study of Crime, Security, and Law, talking to us from Cologne, Germany there.
3: One thing she did want to mention after we turned the mics off there was that this was, if there's a caveat, if there's a grain of salt to throw onto this, it's that they were talking to students in a lab. So this does not generalize to the entire public, to everyone out there, but it points us in the direction that if you know that alcohol affects you, advertising will then. So be aware of that.
0: I may have mentioned it on the show before. I once was a participant in a study where they handed me a fake menu for a fake restaurant, and I was supposed to tell them which foods I wanted. And then afterwards, I took this bizarre survey on all sorts of questions. And after I'd finished, they informed me that, like most other students, I had rated certain Disney or Looney Tunes characters higher than people who didn't have those characters somewhere deep in the background of this menu. Behind the words, these characters were there. I never saw them, these things. And yet I guess I saw them because I rated them higher because I just seen them. And that experiment has stayed with me my whole life because even though I think I'm aware of how advertising works on me, I guess I'm not. We cannot help it. But all of that said, being aware of that was a seminal moment for me on how deeply or how quickly advertising can affect Connor. This, I think, is really, really relevant, even if you're struggling to find what to do with it, because it's causal. That's very different. We all know it kind of affects us. This may cause you to drink something that you don't want to drink. I think that's important to take it away. I think that's important to take away from this. If you have anything else you want to say, let us know. Has advertising tricked you in the past, tripped you up in the past? Do you like ads? I don't know, some people do. SU@dw.com.
1: Science Unscripted.

0: We had two customers meet randomly. They weren't necessarily trying to be there at the same time. They just always were. And then they started just like realizing that they were both coming on Tuesdays. I remember one day they came up and they were like, "So I just want to let you know that we're dating and we met here folding our laundry." And, you know, that was just really sweet to hear that, just, you know, happenstance that they were both just folding their laundry on a Tuesday. They're still together to this day.
1: Morgan Gary is the owner of Spin Laundry Lounge in Portland, Oregon, in the US. In the 10 years since she first opened her laundromat, she's gotten to know some of her customers pretty well. There are regulars and locals who come in with their pets, and even people who have their own washing machines at home.
0: So it definitely brings together a lot of people. It's one of those places where you feel good about like going by yourself and doing your laundry and then meeting people. It's a little different than, you know, going to a bar or to any other social kind of

0: It's bright inside. There are plants in colourful pots and light reflecting off a row of big, shiny machines. People come here to wash their clothes and all kinds of other things. But for Morgan, this is also a place where the community can gather. That was part of her vision from the beginning.
1: We tried to make it not feel like a laundromat. It's in an old metal fabrication shop, so it's got 30-foot ceilings and big windows and just kind of open space. And we wanted you to feel like you were more so like in a restaurant or like shopping, so like just not just doing laundry. You know, we wanted you to feel just excited to be there.
0: The plan came out of her experience as a college student when she didn't have access to a washing machine or dryer, driving around town looking for where to wash her clothes. And, well, the laundromat scene back then wasn't exactly lively.
1: We had tried all the different laundromats in the city, and this was kind of before Wi-Fi was everywhere, so we'd bring our textbooks and study and watch our clothes, and we just felt like there needed to be a place where we could, like, gather and be more community focused and just more fun. Honestly, that was kind of the vibe we were going for. And it was kind of always a thought of like, oh, it'd be really cool if we could like grab lunch and do our laundry.
0: Years later, when she did a master's degree in sustainable business, it was an idea she couldn't let go of. Her final project ended up being a plan for a fictional laundromat, a place she called Spin Laundry Lounge.
1: So I kind of went back to those college days of, oh, I really wish there was another opportunity for the laundry to be kind of a fun community space.
0: Today, in her very much non-fictional laundromat, which she opened in 2014, there are regular events, art exhibitions, trivia nights, birthday parties, even arcade games and pinball machines, so you can play while you wait for your washing.
1: We've done comedy shows, DJ sets. We did a cocktail workshop. We have a projector, so we'll have movie nights and just different events going on. Sometimes Sunday cartoons for the kids or, you know, the football game on. I don't know. I think it's really an exciting thing to kind of gather at a laundromat because it's something that brings everybody together. Everyone has to wash their clothes.
0: That's right. Everyone has to wash their clothes. If you live alone, maybe you put on a load every week or two. Or if you have a family with toddlers, there might be a cycle spinning every other day. Often it's a mundane task we learn to do growing up from our own families. We do our laundry on autopilot. It's not something we usually reflect on, question, or talk about with other people. But today on Living Planet, that's exactly what we'll be doing. Yep. We're going deep on dirty laundry. And we're doing this because the way we wash our clothes does matter. I'm Neil King. Our laundry appliances guzzle energy and water. Chemicals from detergents can seep into waterways, and our favourite T-shirts shed polluting microplastics every time they get washed. Our laundry is leaving a stain on the environment. So what will it take to make this whole clothes washing chore more sustainable? How can we tweak our laundry routines to help the planet without compromising on hygiene? These were some of the questions weighing on Morgan Gary's mind when she decided to start her laundromat business. That's why, she says, besides creating a fun place for people to come to wash clothes, she wanted her laundromat to put the environment front and centre.
1: The laundry industry is incredibly wasteful, and there's so many laundromats in every city across the world, an industry that hasn't changed a lot. Kind of, you know, any city that you go into, especially across the U.S., not a lot differentiates them from each other. And so it was just a really good opportunity for me to kind of explore some ways to make it more environmentally friendly.
0: But while Morgan is trying to put a new social spin on doing laundry, the reality is that for many people in the West, washing clothes takes place behind closed doors, in the privacy of the

0: home. It's easy and super convenient to just put on a load. And the result is that people today wash their clothes more than at any other time in history. Thanks to washing machines, we no longer need to spend hours scrubbing, pounding, and wringing laundry by hand, a physically demanding job that in the past was often done at public washhouses, usually by women. It wasn't until the 1950s that washing machines became a common feature in homes. Today, most households in North America and Europe have one, and ownership is shooting up in developing countries as well, as living standards rise and these appliances become more affordable. Let's get into some numbers real quick. So, right now, there are around 1.3 billion washing machines in homes worldwide. It's estimated that all these domestic washing machines use the equivalent of around 23,000 Olympic swimming pools of water every single day. And they're responsible for about 2% of the global electricity consumption. Each year, the number of units sold is increasing globally. By the end of the decade, it's estimated there'll be 1.4 billion of them. All those machines, heating water, washing, tumbling, spinning clothes so that they come out clean, and at the same time, greenhouse gas emissions from laundry are going up as well. One study from the US estimated that residential laundry, that's including washing machines and dryers, accounted for 179 million tons of the country's CO2 per year, about the same as powering 23 million homes. Then there's the detergent that goes into every wash. The soap component that breaks down oil and dirt in most detergents is derived from fossil fuels. It's a bit tricky to find accurate statistics, and it depends on the product and country. But according to Procter & Gamble, the ingredients in detergent account for about one-fifth of the carbon footprint of laundry in Europe. And when these chemicals come out the other end of the washing machine, they can enter waterways, where they degrade and release heat-trapping greenhouse gases into the atmosphere. These chemicals can also affect aquatic ecosystems. And finally, our laundry is a major source of microplastics. When our clothes tumble around in the washing machine and dryer, they shed tiny fibers. Microfibers from synthetic textiles are the most abundant microplastics found in the environment. It's estimated that up to a third of microplastics generated worldwide come from laundry. And they end up polluting waterways, the ocean, soil, and the air. Don't worry, there are some ways to shrink laundry's environmental footprint. How we wash our clothes is often a well-established routine. So taking a good critical look at our laundry habits and making some adjustments can already help. According to Sonali Didi.
1: I don't think people consider the environment as we think about doing our laundry. It is just something which is mundane, which is something which we just do.
0: Sonali is an associate professor at the Department of Design and Merchandising at Colorado State University in the US. And we wanted to speak to her because she was part of the Green Your Laundry initiative at her university to promote sustainable laundry practices. As part of the project, she conducted a survey of around 1,000 students living on campus to see how they washed their clothes. And she found that those habits were sometimes pretty wasteful.
1: 40-50% of the kids in our survey would not wait till a full load of washing. And one other pattern which we found was that perception of clean. Like, if I just wore it once, I would still want it to be washed. And it's like you could just air dry it. Almost half of our sample would just wash it because they just wore it once.
0: Only one-fifth of students chose detergents that were environmentally friendly. 42% also mistakenly believed that filling the washing machine to capacity would not get clothes as clean.
1: So kind of just making sure that a full load washing would be really helpful than just doing whenever I want just this one shirt and just doing laundry.
0: Washing a full load of clothes is a far better use of energy than running a half-empty cycle. Sonali says choosing a quick wash rather than one that runs for hours is also easier on our clothes and saves resources. But perhaps the biggest step consumers can take, she says, is washing with cold water instead of hot. In the US, around 90% of the energy to operate a washing machine goes towards heating the water.
1: Hot water not only is not energy efficient, but also affects the durability of clothes. So it weakens the fiber, again, not required, and many of, at least the current blends of polyester or synthetic base do not do well with hot water. That itself is a problem.
0: A striking difference she noticed when she moved to the US was that dryers dominate. More than 80% of American households have their own clothes dryer, and these appliances account for at least 3% of energy used in US homes. They're not nearly as common in other countries. Here in Germany, only around 42% of households have one. But the global market for clothes dryers is growing, particularly in Asia. Dryers account for more than 70% of laundry's total electricity consumption in the US. So cutting out this step makes a big difference too. Simply hanging clothes in the sun on a clothesline or even indoors on a rack is the most eco-friendly way to dry. Laundry appliances have become much more efficient over the past few decades. Today, washing machines, on average, use 70% less energy than in 1990, according to the trade organization, the American Cleaning Institute. But at the same time, washing machine sales are rising, and people are doing more laundry than ever before. So, emissions are still going up.
2: So once you have everything loaded in, you can pay with your credit or debit card or your phone or quarters. You would select the cycle that you'd like.
0: At a laundromat in Portland, Morgan Gary says chatting to customers about how they choose to wash their clothes is a big part of her business's sustainability focus. Ultimately, she hopes people coming in will start rethinking this mundane chore and the environmental impact it leaves behind.
2: They have kind of their routines and how they do their laundry. A lot of times it has to do with kind of separating lots of different types of things and washing, you know, many, many different machines. And kind of what we let people know about is our machines are meant to handle a lot of laundry. And so it's okay to wash more things together instead of separating. And sometimes people would separate by every single color, you know, all the orange clothes and purple clothes and, you know, and it looks pretty. It looks like a rainbow, but it's not necessary. And I think that just kind of chatting with them and sharing that that's a possibility just kind of shifts their thinking.
0: Another key part of the laundromat's eco-cred is the way it operates. Morgan says they currently offset around 30% of the power they use with clean energy programs. And the goal is to eventually get to 100%. They have an e-car for small laundry deliveries, but they still have a conventional van for bigger jobs. And then there are the washers and dryers.
2: A lot of our sustainability kind of lies within the machines that we use. So we looked at all of the different options for washers and dryers, and we wanted to pick the most energy efficient that we could find. So that would save on all of our utility bills and the water usage per pound washed. So especially when we're washing lots of laundry all day long, every day. But our machines are very fast, so the washes take anywhere from like 16 minutes to max of about 30, and the drying takes anywhere from like 18 to 36 minutes. So it's very, very fast to get in and out.
0: Morgan says she always advises filling up the machines as much as possible, washing on a cold setting, and then hanging clothes up to dry.
2: So just letting them know that that's an option, that they don't have to use the dryer. So just all these things that we can kind of share with them in a space, I think is really important. And then they can, you know, they can decide things that they want to add to their routine or not, but we're there to kind of help and share if they'd like to learn more.
0: Laundering can be a harsh process. It can affect how long clothes last and how much microplastics they shed. Studies have shown that things like hot water, longer wash cycles, and using more detergent than necessary can damage a fabric's structure and lead to more microplastics being released. A study out of the UK found that washing with cold water instead of warm and running a short 30-minute cycle rather than a long one can reduce microfiber shedding by 30%. One solution to the problem could be fitting washing machines with special filters to prevent microfibers being released with wastewater. France was the first country to introduce rules obligating all new washing machines to be equipped with a filter from January 2025. Australia has also announced plans to phase in filters after 2030. On the industry side, some researchers and textile manufacturers are designing fabrics with new finishing treatments to reduce microfiber shedding. And there are also microplastic trapping balls and laundry bags that can be put inside the washing drum with clothes to prevent fibers from escaping. Studies suggest these devices can potentially collect up to a third of microfibers.
2: That is something that, I wish there was more conversation around, but we definitely talk about it all the time at Spin. We actually sell two different products, the Guppy Friend bag and the Cora ball that people can use in the washers at Spin or at their homes, and kind of run some educational campaigns around them to kind of share what they're used for. I'm actually looking at different filters and things that we can install in our system as well to kind of catch before it goes further. There's some options right now, but kind of continuing to do some research and figure out what the best model would be for kind of a large scale laundry like ours. But yes, it's unfortunate because it's something that we just don't really see because it's so small, right?
0: Morgan isn't alone in wanting to inspire change in the way her customers approach laundry. In the US and here in Europe, there have been public information campaigns to encourage people to adopt more environmentally friendly practices, like washing their clothes on cold.
3: It's about our planet. Our clothes. Conserving energy.
4: Hello, my name is Ice-T. Can you spare a few seconds to learn about cold water washing with Tide?
5: Hi, my name is Steve. Did you know washing in cold can save you $100 a year on your energy bill?
4: Why wouldn't you turn to cold? It helps the environment. What?
0: There's the Cold Water Saves Initiative, the I Prefer 30 Degrees campaign, and the Tide Detergents Turn to Cold campaign, to name a few. A similar campaign, backed by the World Wildlife Fund here in Germany, is aiming to get people to switch from 40 degrees to 30 degrees Celsius, or 104 to 86 degrees Fahrenheit. That's a change that could cut laundry's CO2 emissions by almost 40%, according to the Environment Group. But research shows that when it comes to laundry habits, changing consumer behaviour isn't so easy. It's clear that using cold water rather than hot is better for the environment. It saves energy, prolongs the life of clothes, and minimizes the amount of microfibers being shed. But in a survey of 12,000 adults from across Europe, almost half said they were reluctant to use cold water because they weren't convinced their laundry would come out clean. Do they have a point? I mean, our laundry comes into contact with all sorts of dirt and bodily fluids. Can cold water really kill harmful bacteria and get rid of serious smells?
6: Sustainability and hygiene, they are a little bit in conflict. Okay, so my name is Markus Egert and I work as a professor for microbiology and hygiene at Furtwängler University, that is in southwest Germany. Usually you can say that the higher the temperature, the better the hygiene, but it depends on the microbes. And of course, it also depends on the laundry.
0: Markus is an expert in this area, and he spent a lot of time studying the microbes lurking in our dirty laundry and in our washing machines. There are a few main ones to be aware of.
6: Many are skin bacteria, so human skin bacteria like Staphylococci, for instance. You have, of course, if you wash underwear, you have classical fecal bacteria. You have a lot of water bacteria, like Pseudomonas, for instance, with fungi. Yeah, for instance, if you have athlete's foot, this is a fungus.
0: But here's the upshot. Marcus says that for a regular load of laundry, like for your T-shirts, jeans or clothes you've worn to the office, it's enough to use cold water. So 20 degrees or 30 degrees Celsius with a normal detergent. For getting rid of smells, dirt and microbes, cold water should get the job done.
6: So usually 30 degrees and detergent reduces the amount of microbes by, let's say, 2 to 3 log scales. That is 99.9%. And each germ reacts individually, you know? So there are differences between different species, between bacteria and fungi, between bacteria and viruses.
0: But he says the exception is if you're washing underwear, socks, bedsheets or towels from the bathroom or kitchen. Then it's best to wash at 60 degrees Celsius or 140 degrees Fahrenheit with a heavy-duty detergent. That means ideally one with bleach, he says.
6: And you should be especially concerned about hygiene when someone at home is ill. You know, when he has flu or diarrhea, for this you definitely need high temperatures. If you have children or if you have someone at home that you care for, an older person, for instance, that came from the hospital, then you have to care more for hygiene. In other cases, if you have a young couple, no kids, in their 20s, 30s, their hygiene is less important.
0: But when it comes to washing clothes, simply switching to greener habits is easier said than done. Because there are other, arguably more powerful psychological drivers that dictate how we deal with our laundry. That might explain why people are washing their clothes now more than ever, even at the expense of the environment. The average American household does about 300 loads of laundry a year. In Europe, it's around 220 washes. This partly stems from the fact that washing clothes has become so cheap and convenient. But there could be something else at play too.
7: I think that the fear of being perceived as someone who's unclean drives this behavior. And if we intuitively understand that, like, being dirty or having sweat stains or smelly or odorous clothing that can trigger disgust in you, then of course, like, I don't want to even risk that. And well, if then it becomes very easy to do the laundry, why shouldn't you?
0: That's Eric Klint. He's a PhD student at Chalmers University of Technology in Sweden.
7: The main issue is always about this high amount and ever-increasing amount of consumption. So obviously, we live in a society where it's important for people to have clean clothes. But that doesn't mean that we should wash our clothes every time or each time we have them on, because then we're basically washing clean clothes.
0: He's been investigating the psychology behind our laundry habits and what's stopping people from making eco-friendly choices, like using cold water or washing their clothes less often. His conclusion: the fear of being perceived as dirty or unclean when we go out in public is so strong that it tends to override concerns for the environment.
7: It doesn't matter if we try to change a behavior, because the behavior itself is causing a lot of emissions. We need to target the underlying motivation for the behavior. In this case, for laundering, then it doesn't really matter if you want to start to say that, well, you can't wash so often. We need to target the underlying motivation, that is, to be socially accepted, to fit into society, and what people believe that they need to do in order to experience that.
0: Eric led a study published in the journal PLOS ONE earlier this year, and in it he suggests that rather than imploring people to reduce their laundry emissions and change the way they wash their clothes, it would be more effective to rewind, to look at what's going through their head when they chuck a garment in the laundry basket rather than reuse it. Basically, how do they decide when something is dirty?
7: We wash because the laundry bin is full. We wash because we need a specific shirt or pants or trousers the next day. Or in Sweden, where we have shared laundries, well, that's the time of the month that we booked the access to the shared laundry facility. So that's when we're going to wash. If we try to target people when once they're in the laundry room and start to run a washing machine, then it's too late. We need to focus on the behaviors that precede or cause the laundry bin to become full. How we generate laundry, they are affected by our psychology, like how often we use our shirts or clothes, and how sensitive we are to when we are evaluating stains or odors, for example.
0: So if our behavior is so heavily influenced by these social fears, or the risk that, God forbid, we might commit a cleanliness violation, what does that mean for efforts to make laundry habits more sustainable? Eric says one idea could be public campaigns that normalize the idea of wearing clothes multiple times before they end up in the laundry basket. Washing clothes less often would save energy, mean fewer microplastics and detergent residue entering the environment, and lead to clothes lasting longer.
8: Hi, girl. Good, nice to see you.
0: Morgan Gary is convinced laundromats like hers have a role to play in lightening the burden on the environment, because they can spread awareness about greener ways to wash, build community around sustainable laundry, and also because their very existence means not everyone needs to have their own washer and dryer at home.
2: I think a laundromat is definitely a way similar to like car share programs. I think that bringing laundry back to these public spaces and kind of like reimagining the laundromat is so important for kind of the social fabric of our communities and being able to meet up with friends and talk, and especially with more and more isolation. I think just the more that we can share with our
9: Deutsche
2: customers
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2: and
9: from
2: and
9: Bonn,
2: educate.
9: Germany. Just one of the many global voices you can hear 24 hours a day, 7 days a week on the World Radio Network. 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
10: From Feature Story News in New Delhi, I'm Ishan Garg. Most Asian markets were trading higher on Monday morning, helped by the tech sector. President Donald Trump has warned Iran that if it tries to interfere during US's move to guide ships out of the Strait of Hormuz, it will be met with military force. Counting is underway in 5 crucial regional elections in India, with early leads suggesting it may be a close battle for the state of West Bengal. From Bureaus Worldwide, this is FSN.
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0: and welcome to a very special episode of Roots. Today, we're going to switch it up. First of all, we don't just have one guest, we have two. And second, they are about to tell us the story of the lifetime of a record label. As you're going to hear, this is no ordinary label. Since beginning in 1976 as just a small record shop in London, it hasn't just changed the game for independently released music. It's blazed a trail for indie labels and music distribution for artists and fans all over the world. This is Jeff Travis and Jeanette Lee on 50 Years of Rough Trade.
1: It's really difficult to answer that. I just don't know. It's a bit mind-blowing, really. I mean, we're trying to stay in the present moment that we've been trying to live in for the last 50 years rather than thinking too much about the past. Because I think that's the only way you can really stay relevant. The thing for us, for Jeanette and I, is that we feel that what we're doing now stands out with what we used to do and what people maybe think of as the golden age. And that's really the thing. It always irritates us when people say there's no good music. And when we always say, well, there's just as much good music as there ever was. You're just looking in the wrong places. But I don't know, it's a long time, isn't it? It's good to be alive, that's it.
2: I think it's hard to just keep... At the moment, it's difficult to only think about the present because it's a 50th anniversary and everybody wants to talk about the past. I mean, I'm here. I wasn't there at the very beginning of Rough Trade. I started in 87. Rough Trade started in, what, 76?
1: Yeah.
2: So I wasn't there right at the beginning. So what usually happens is Jeff has to do a lot of the talking at the beginning because I wasn't there, and then I catch up. But we're just busy all the time, and we love what we do, and we just try to keep propelling forward.

time I'd been at college. I'd been buying records ever since I was really young, because I was lucky enough to live in North London, Finchley, and after school I would go to places like the Marquee and to see The Who, and every Sunday go to the Roundhouse and see whatever was on. Implosion, where Jeff Dexter was the DJ, and there was amazing things on there. There was a double bill of The Who and Elton John, I remember. There was two nights with this group called The Rolling Stones. They were really good. And there was things like Arthur Lee's Love playing and lots of American bands coming over. Although I was too young to go and see The Doors and Jefferson Airplane, much to my annoyance. I wasn't allowed out that night. I don't think they were on until midnight, so it was late.

0: Anyway, so I had my musical education growing up in London, and being born at such an age that, you know, it was such an exciting time, that every Beatles single that came out, every Stones single, every Yardbirds single, every Aretha Franklin release, every Otis Redding release, or anything Motown records, and then later Trojan Records. But, you know, it was a great time to be young and living in London. So I had a kind of musical education from being young. And because I felt myself, I'm not socially that gregarious, although I'm talking to you now, I'm relatively quiet in the scheme of things. So what I did was I started teaching drama and English. I went to teacher training college. I started teaching in a school in Mill Hill, girls' school, and I was really enjoying doing that. But when I walked into the staff room, all the other teachers were kind of horrified by me, partly because I had this afro they didn't like, and partly because I didn't like what the way they talked about the children. And I felt quite distressed by the whole situation. So I was at the bus stop, and I said to myself, if the bus doesn't come in the next 5 minutes, I'm going to leave. And the bus didn't come, and the next day I went to Montreal to see an old girlfriend. From there, I went to Toronto, and then I met another woman, and we went to Chicago and hitchhiked all the way to San Francisco. And along the route, we didn't go along the main highways. We sort of went on the secondary roads where you see the real old America. It feels like the 50s. But there's lots of Salvation Army stores and secondhand Goodwill stores. And in these stores, they always had amazing records. So I started accumulating records as I was going along. And then I went to stay with some old school friends who were living in a flat in Haight-Ashbury. And it wasn't the glamour period of Haight-Ashbury. It was the kind of fag-end CD part of Haight-Ashbury. It was kind of over. But I had all these records that were stacked up against the wall. I mean, all kinds of records. Things like Funkadelic records, Parliament records, Parliament records, Eddie Hazel solo records. I mean, I was really deep into soul music. There was also some New York Dolls records, Stooges records, Chocolate Watch Band, you know, all those kind of things, the Seeds early albums. And this guy from Newcastle, Ken Davidson, said to me, what are you going to do with these records? And I said, oh, I don't, what do you mean? You know, he said, well, there's too many to carry. Why don't you ship them back to London and start a record shop? And that was the kind of eureka moment for me. I thought, that's a really good idea.
1: Come on, boys!
0: So that's what I did.

I was running a vintage shop on the King's Road with Don Letts. That used to come into the store were all the punks. Vivian Westwood and Malcolm McLaren's store was just down the road. So I got to know the Sex Pistols, the Clash, the Slit, Susie and the Banshees, da-da-da-da-da-da. And they all became my friends. So I was already deeply into music before that. Then I got deeply into that kind of music. You know, I was probably just about 17, and it was a massive changeover in everything.

It started during the glam period. So it was Roxy Music and things like that. Everyone was wearing loads of makeup and 50s clothes. And then probably 6 months later, everyone was wearing safety pins and bin liners and a different kind of makeup. It was a time of really exciting change. You know, going from being quite formal, then being all glammed up, to just feeling quite natural and feeling really connected to the shows that you went to see. Everyone was dancing, everyone was at the front, you knew the people on the stage. You know, everything just felt so much more touchable. It felt like a gigantic gang.

0: it was a gigantic shift.
1: No, it was a separate gang, really, because we were out. So that was the King's Road. I mean, like, Vivian and Malcolm's shot was way too intimidating for a suburban boy like me, you know. But we had our own little gang. But the excitement of punk was tangible for us as well, because when the first records, when the first independent record labels started around us, like Chiswick Records and Stiff Records, and we had Virgin Records up the road. So say when something like the 101ers single came out and we started selling that in the shop, that was really exciting for us. That Keys to Your Heart is an absolutely classic Joe Strummer vocal and a brilliant record.

0: And then New Rose, the Damned, being the first single that Stiff released, which was in the punk idiom. I mean, that was just, we just used to play it in the shop, you know, over and over. And then Anarchy came out, and then, you know, it changed everything. So it was, and then people started coming to the shop, punk started coming to the shop, people started bringing fanzines in that they wanted us to sell. Mark Perry's Sniffing Glue, Ripped and Torn, John Savage's London's Burning, and so the whole kind of culture around punk, and the journalists would come to buy records, John Ingham and James Suck and people like that would all come to the shop and see what was going on. And so the shop, which started off very slowly, I mean, no one really came for the first 3 months because we weren't on the main drag, which was Portobello Road, because the rents were far too expensive. We were on the side street where nobody went against the Bart Road, but eventually they started coming. But it was a thrilling time to be in London and go to gigs and go and see, you know, go and see The Clash and The Slits and play in a cinema in Halston.
1: Accessible.
0: Yeah. Yeah, and people like Mick Jones, you know, live around the corner and would come in the shop and you would get to know these people and they'd talk to you. The whole point about the shop was not to be like a wimpy bar where you were forced to come in and put your money down and leave, but you could stay and talk and meet people. And that was part of the plan, to try and create some kind of community and to break down the fact that, you know, in this modern world, people don't talk to each other enough.
1: Energy's the right word,
0: yeah,
1: isn't it?
0: Yeah, it was exciting. It was exciting, yeah. And then when you had the Ramones coming into your shop, you know, to do an install before anyone knew what an install was, you know, the place was mobbed. It was exciting. And Talking Heads came and did an install. And no one showed up to see them because they'd only released one single, but they liked it and sat down, had a cup of tea and a chat. It was nice. But, you know, those gigs like Patti Smith, you know, I mean, and the Ramones at Dingwalls, you know, that was an incredible gig, and every single musician connected to punk was in the audience that night. And then, you know, Blondie and Television at Hammersmith Odeon, Patti Smith at the Roundhouse, The Clash at the ICA, where Patti Smith jumped on stage, and all those kind of things. You know, the Clash at the ICA, where Shane had his ear bitten off. Shane McGowan's ear was bitten off in the audience. I mean, there's, you know, it was a crazy, exciting times, really. It definitely wasn't romanticised out of proportion. And then, you know, these kids, I mean, I had 15, 16 years arriving with mohawks and, you know, spray-painted clothes. I mean, walking around London like that and the bravery of it.
1: Although I would like to say that, just to correct something that's out in the world, the original punk crew, the King's Road lot, were scruffy but very, very stylish. Very stylish. They really had an eye for fashion and they knew what they were doing. Later on, it turned into a thing on the King's Road where people had these ridiculous mohawks and plastic bags and pins through their, you know, that was after the glory days.
0: DIY started after punk. It was kind of blown, the doors were blown open by punk to give people the energy that you could do your own stuff. And then the first people who started doing their own records, like Desperate Bicycles, were the first. And then the Buzzcocks. Buzzcocks recorded Spiral Scratch. And then the manager, Richard Boone, came to Rough Trade to play it for us in the shop and said, would you be interested in this? And we said, this is amazing. We'll buy 1,000 copies of you. And that's what sort of started the whole idea of the distribution of DIY records.

0: boredom.
1: The label started a couple of years after the show because a group of French boys called Metal Urbain had their single played by John Peel. John Peel was key to everything in these days because what he was playing on the radio gave access to everyone around the country to hear the new sounds. And they had a great single called Panic.

heard this record, we liked it, we wrote to Paris, we bought maybe 150 singles to sell in the shop. And then one day they came into the shop, all four of them, and they said, would you listen to this tape? We've recorded this, but we have no means to do anything with it. And that, again, was the moment when we thought, well, why don't we help them and prepare ourselves? And we were encouraged by the fact that we were in this bit of London where Stiff was literally 2 miles up the road, Virgin was 400 yards up the road, which is, we knew Roger and Ted, Roger Armstrong, Ted Carroll, Camden Town with Chiswick. So these were people we knew and liked. But we didn't feel they really knew anything more about music than we did. We were pretty knowledgeable by then. So that's how it started, really, necessity. Well, the first record was okay. The second record was a masterpiece, which was Augustus Pablo, Pablo Meets Mr. Basie.

0: And I suppose you could say that, I mean, that was such a big success. It sold so many copies so quickly. That probably gave us... I mean, the thing is, we weren't really thinking about success. We were just thinking about, we like these people, we like this music they're making. We can help.
1: I think that's an interesting thing about Rough Trade, the beginning of Rough Trade. There wasn't a plan.
0: Hmm.
1: There wasn't any gigantic ambition.
0: Hmm.
1: You were just doing what you loved doing, and it grew into something amazing.
0: Yeah, I think that's right. And also, the other thing is, we wanted to differentiate ourselves from other independent labels by being fair and honest.
1: Yeah.
0: And so we created this idea of making profit shares, 50-50 split. And I always hated the idea that the great independent labels of the past, which I think have been the genesis of nearly all the great music, even if you include Atlantic Records, say they were independent for a minute maybe, is that there's always little terrible stories about the artists and not being paid properly, or Sam Phillips didn't treat people right. And so there was in the back of my mind the idea that actually we could treat people fairly, we could behave ethically, we could behave morally, and it wasn't about trying to build a kind of Richard Branson dynasty, but it was about trying to create kind of a different kind of society, really.

0: It was our first album, and it was a huge success for us, yeah. Yeah, I mean, it sold over 100,000 copies in a couple of weeks, and that in a way, that's the foundation of the label, really. If that hadn't happened, we wouldn't have had the capital to do all the things that followed.
1: Was there any backlash when you put that record out? Because that was a really scary time in London.
0: There was a bit of backlash. You know, I found out subsequently that we were investigated by the special branch.
1: Oh, yeah.
0: Yeah, there are some files that were about what's going on here. Is this a kind of sale, you know?
1: Jeff Travis has an afro.
0: Exactly. He looks suspect, and he is suspect, yeah. For whatever reason, it never really got further than that. But I know there is a file on us, yeah, absolutely. Yeah, my brother told me that, and he's a journalist for The Guardian. He was the Home Affairs editor for years and years, yeah.

Well, the important thing for us was that, so the Clash signed to CBS. We were kind of disappointed. Why did they do that? Why didn't they stay outside the system and create their own? And Malcolm McLaren had no concept of anything outside the system. His attitude was just, let's try and rip everybody off that we can inside the system. But we had a different idea, and that was, let's build our own system. Let's not participate in the way that the structure of the record industry works. Let's build our own distribution. Let's be the people that decide what culture you can have access to. There wasn't enough of a broad culture if you went into the normal shops, the kind of literature that you could buy in W.H. Smith's. There was no feminist literature there. There was nothing particularly left-wing. There was nothing that interesting. It's the Daily Mail and the Sun, and we hated that. So we thought, okay, we're going to build our own. By getting access to the records that were being released independently, things like, you know, the first Richard Hell singles, the first Television singles, the first Perubu singles, the 101 singles, they started to build up a kind of music that was new, and the certain record shops around the country were interested in this new movement. And we identified those shops, and we talked to them, and we said, let's band together and make a cartel, let's make a distribution system. And what we wanted to do was to decentralize it from London, so that if you were a musician in Scotland or in Leeds or somewhere, you didn't have to come to the big city and, you know, say, please, sir, yes, sir, thank you, sir. But you could go to your local place and people that you probably already knew from there because they were behind the record counter. And so the Sugar Cubes got on the boat and came over to Red Rhino in York and played Birthday to Robin Hurley behind the counter. And he loved it, and therefore they were bought into the system. And that's how it worked.

And that distribution was quite radical because it meant we bypassed the need for any of those artists that had hits in that era, like Depeche Mode or Joy Division, whoever it might have been. They didn't need to sign to a major to be successful. Now, they all came after, and we distributed them all. I always say that Ian Curtis, he wanted to be on RCA because his heroes were David Bowie and Iggy Pop. And Tony Wilson was prepared to go and shop Joy Division to RCA. That was his trajectory. But Rob Gretton, God bless him, said, no, we're not going to go that route. Why don't we go to Rough Trade and see if they'll distribute Factory? And that's how that started, because of Rob and maybe Alan Erasmus as well. So, yeah, I mean, Two Tone, the day after they... Well, not the day after. The first single, Gangsters, Jerry and Terry Hall and all the specials came down to Rough Trade to play it for us, and I can vividly remember them, all of them, in the... We had a distribution there, was just a shed behind the shop, and all of them, there was about seven of them, sort of sitting on the floor talking about, you know, the specials' first release. And Rough Trade mastered it, manufactured it and distributed the first. So they all came after. And Rough Trade, that was the beauty of the Rough Trade distribution system. We were enabling these people to fulfill their own visions. And so that was a revolutionary idea that really worked for a long, long time.

0: I mean, Johnny Moore came down to Rough Trade to the warehouse when it was on Elgin Avenue. It got slightly bigger. We'd grown out of the shed behind the shop into a bigger shed with a recording of Hand in Glove that they'd recorded at Strawberry Studios themselves. My office is about as big as that little section where Jeanette is against the wall.
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1: Hello and welcome to our Sunday music program here on Radio Prague International with me, Daniela Lazarová. In today's half hour, we'll bring you a taste of Czech folk music. Although it may seem that folk songs belong to the past, in Czech ears regions they are still very much alive, sung in pubs and wine cellars at celebrations, feasts, harvest festivals and family gatherings. Each region has its own melodies and its own stories, from lyrical love ballads to cheerful drinking songs. On special occasions, they are accompanied by dancing and are performed in regional costumes, easily recognizable because each region has its own costume colors and motifs, shaped by history and local traditions. The core of a cimbalom band usually includes the cimbalom, which is central, violin, viola, double bass and accordion, producing a sound shaped over the centuries, built to fill village squares, cut through laughter and clinking glasses and carry across fields at dusk. To the foreign ear, this music may sound surprisingly energetic, rhythmic, melodic and often accompanied by dancing. Cimbalom bands and folklore ensembles frequently perform abroad, presenting Czech culture in its most authentic form and filling expats with a wave of nostalgia. We'll have a listen now to some of the most popular Bohemian and Moravian folk songs, and maybe, if you come from this part of the world, you'll hear a familiar, much-loved and long-lost tune.

the sound of Bohemian and Moravian folk music coming your way on Radio Prague International. This is Daniela Lazarová saying thanks for joining us. I hope you enjoyed the music and take care.

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1: From Feature Story News in New Delhi, I'm Ishan Garg. Most Asian markets were trading higher on Monday morning, helped by the tech sector. President Donald Trump has warned Iran that if it tries to interfere during US's move to guide ships out of the Strait of Hormuz, it will be met with military force. Counting is underway in five crucial regional elections in India, with early leads suggesting it may be a close battle for the state of West Bengal. From Bureaus Worldwide, this is FSN.
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1: It's 8 p.m. in Israel, Monday, May 4th, 2026. In the headlines, two IDF soldiers are moderately wounded in southern Lebanon. A third soldier was lightly hurt. The U.S. military says two U.S. missile destroyers entered the Gulf to break the Iranian blockade on the Strait of Hormuz. The United Arab Emirates says it intercepted three drones fired from Iran over UAE territorial waters. Thousands here in Israel descend upon Meron for Lag BaOmer despite security restrictions. In Australia, public hearings on anti-Semitism begin of the commission formed after the Bondi attack in December. The weather in Israel, it snowed on Mount Hermon. Cold temperatures are forecast in Israel tomorrow as well. Good evening. This is David Ze'ev with the news. There is a lot of talk tonight on resuming the Iran war, but we begin tonight in southern Lebanon, where again today soldiers have been hurt. Two IDF soldiers have been moderately wounded in a clash with Hezbollah terrorists. They were evacuated to hospital. Their families were updated. After the clash, the Israel Air Force attacked Hezbollah military buildings as well as a Hezbollah anti-tank position in the area. An IDF soldier was likely hurt in an explosive drone attack by Hezbollah toward Israeli soldiers in southern Lebanon. He was hospitalized and his family was notified. Givati Brigade soldiers raided a launching compound of Hezbollah in southern Lebanon, from where dozens of rockets are said to have been fired toward Israeli territory and IDF forces. The IDF forces involved in today's raid found the launchers loaded and ready for firing. Also found were arms and ammunition, including Kalashnikov rifles and rocket-propelled grenade holders. The IDF says that the military force was concluding to operate to rid of the threat from the forward defense line of Israeli forces in southern Lebanon, but would continue for as long as possible. The IDF has been conducting strikes on Hezbollah infrastructure in several parts of South Lebanon. The IDF spokesperson in Arabic issued a warning to residents of several towns to evacuate at least a kilometer away for their own safety, he said. Local Lebanese media reported two fatalities and an Israeli Air Force strike in the Tyre area. Hezbollah overnight tried to launch an anti-tank rocket at Israeli forces operating in Lebanon. There were no injuries. The launch site was destroyed. The IDF says that over the past 2 days, Israeli forces have killed 10 armed Hezbollah terrorists in several incidents and destroyed a loaded launched site that was ready for fire. The military structures and weapons storage sites were destroyed. Hezbollah leader Naim Qassem says the organization is playing a game of cat and mouse, he says so, with the IDF in order to inflict on it the heaviest possible losses. Qassem said in a statement, "Our people get everywhere in Lebanon and are not necessarily in the south." He also said that Hezbollah does not recognize the ceasefire because Israeli-American aggression, as he put it, against Lebanon continues. Qassem claimed that Israel has not upheld a single clause of the ceasefire declared at the end of 2024. Now to Iran, the U.S. military says that two U.S. Navy-guided missile destroyers entered the Gulf today to break the Iranian blockade, and that two U.S. merchant ships had transited the Strait of Hormuz. This after Iran had said that it had prevented a U.S. warship from entering the Gulf. U.S. Central Command said its forces were supporting President Donald Trump's Project Freedom, which aims to guide out commercial ships stranded in the Gulf by the U.S.-Israel war on Iran and were enforcing a blockade of Iranian ports. The U.S. military denied the Iranian claim that Iran fired on an American warship that tried to cross the Strait of Hormuz after ignoring warnings from naval forces of the Revolutionary Guard. According to the U.S., the claim is Iranian propaganda. Meanwhile, a senior Iranian source told Reuters that Iran fired two warning missiles at the U.S. warship in order to prevent its entry into the strait, and it was not clear if any damage was caused. The Americans are saying there isn't any. There wasn't any. Last night, U.S. President Donald Trump announced the launch of what he called that Project Freedom to help commercial vessels from uninvolved countries stranded at the Iran-gripped Strait of Hormuz. In a social media post, Trump described the effort as a humanitarian gesture, and the U.S. president warned that any interference with the process would be dealt with forcefully. So a day after the president announced that launch of Project Frida, an initiative to guide those stranded ships by the Iranian-gripped Strait of Hormuz, Iran warned the American Navy not to approach the region. The region, the commander of the Iranian military, said Iranian forces would attack any foreign force that tries to enter the strait. According to the commander, speaking earlier, as we said, the aggressive conduct of the United States would only complicate the situation and endanger the safety of vessels in the Gulf. U.S. President Trump, in a social media post last night, described the initiative as a humanitarian gesture. He warned that any interference would be dealt with forcefully. As we said, these are all very fluid situations. And we are being told, as we hear more about the UAE, that that country is actually now supporting a resumption of the war. About that operation, though, to open up the Strait of Hormuz, the U.S. Central Command said the initiative would involve guided missile destroyers, more than 100 aircraft, and 15,000 service members. The Pentagon did not answer questions about how they would be deployed, but now we see it in action already. Trump's shipping initiative came as Iran and the U.S. have been engaged in a back and forth over a proposal to end the hostilities despite everything else. Trump noted in a social media post last night, in addition to everything else, that his representatives are having positive discussions with Iran, which he says could lead to something very positive for all, in his words. Let's hear what they're saying in NATO amid all the confusion, and will we or won't we get back to the situation of an actual war? NATO Secretary General Mark Rutte made his remarks to reporters ahead of the start of the European summit in Armenia taking place. He says European leaders heard from the U.S. over their reaction to the situation in the Middle East and are prepared to provide support for the next phase.
2: As you know, as we know, there has been some disappointment on the U.S. side when it comes to European reaction to what is happening now in the Middle East and the campaign of Israel and the U.S. against Iran. But I would also argue that what I'm hearing from all my contacts with European leaders is that European leaders have gotten the message. They heard the message from the U.S. loud and clear. And we have seen all these countries now participating with their bilateral agreements, making sure that when it comes to basin requests and all the other logistical support, this is delivered. I see more and more European countries pre-positioning essential logistical and other support, for example, mine hunters, minesweepers, close to theater, so that for the next phase they are ready. So I would argue that, yes, there has been some disappointment from the U.S. side, but the Europeans have listened to the message from the U.S. and from the U.S. president, like they did last year when it came to the NATO summit and the 5% spending commitment.
1: NATO Secretary General Mark Rutte speaking today. You might recall that some time ago, President Trump, when hearing some more positive, as far as he is concerned, messages from the Europeans, said, well, where were you when we needed you? You're coming in too late after the U.S., in the words of President Trump, has already achieved the basic victory that has allowed for the current stage to be even taking place. But those were the words of the NATO Secretary General. And we're also hearing from the German Chancellor that he, too, is trying to reconcile differences with President Trump. The two of them, the German Chancellor and the U.S. President, have been a bit hostile with one another lately and have spoken in kind recently. So we also had, for example, the French President Emmanuel Macron. He's urging Iran and the U.S. with everything going on now, but he wants Iran and the U.S. to make a joint effort to reopen the Strait of Hormuz, to do it together. Macron says it's the only solution to permanently unblocking the ships, despite all of the efforts that we're hearing about now. Macron was also speaking in Armenia at that European Political Community Summit. The French president reiterated his position that France would not take part in any operation using force in a framework which he said was unclear. So that's even that is a bit of a shade of difference between that, the French president's comments, and what we were hearing from the NATO Secretary General. In the meantime, while people in Europe and NATO were talking about what they're going to do exactly, things are moving ahead, and the tensions are moving ahead. The United Arab Emirates saying it intercepted three drones fired from Iran over UAE territorial waters today, with a fourth one crashing into the sea. The UAE Defense Ministry made that statement in a post on the X social media platform. In the meantime, though, we're hearing a report that a South Korean ship was hit by an explosion in the Strait of Hormuz today, and that Iranian drones caused a fire at a UAE oil port. This as Tehran. Again, this is what it's all about. Tehran demonstrating its grip on Middle East oil. Let's turn now to Gaza, a crisis in negotiations there over the disarming of Hamas. Palestinian sources tell Khan that contacts between the director general of the so-called Board of Peace, Nikolai Mladenov, and the Hamas delegation led by Khalil al-Haya are stuck. Hamas is conditioning a transition to the second phase of the Gaza framework to full implementation of the first phase. It is also demanding that the issue of arms be discussed in what was termed a broad national framework, meaning only if there are guarantees of establishment of a Palestinian state. Mladenov is insisting that the terror group disarm before rehabilitation of the Strip and the withdrawal of IDF forces. And Hamas is refusing to move to advance to any part of the second phase as long as Israel refuses to commit to full implementation of the elements of the first phase. So that's the crisis over there in the Gaza Strip. Now, we try to tackle the issue of Jewish terror in Judea and Samaria. Yisrael Maydad is a longtime volunteer, continuing to serve in that capacity, volunteer spokesman for the Yesha Community Council, the Council of Jewish Communities in Judea and Samaria. Yisrael, we want to speak to you now about the issue that comes up, which many might refer to as Jewish terror in Judea and Samaria. Let me ask you point blank at the beginning, how widespread is it?
3: Of course, we have no firm numbers. I'm going to give a guess at maybe 300 or so from my observations, following them on WhatsApp and Telegram platforms. It's very difficult to tell. And I'm also going to suggest that the vast majority actually do not reside here in Judea and Samaria, but come in as guests of other youngsters who are in various positions.
1: So you say you see, you read, whatever, the activity of some 300 people who seem to be involved in this terror activity?
3: That's what it appears to me. If you compare that to about, if we include the Jerusalem New Neighborhoods, over 750,000 Jews who could be classified by the term settlers, I think that's a very minuscule number. Mm-hmm. But the damage they do, more importantly, not only moral, illegal, et cetera, but in terms of public diplomacy and profile, is enormous, and I'm very disturbed about it.
1: And you would say that, in fact, the settlers, okay, the residents of Judea and Samaria, and if you want to include that part of Jerusalem as well, whatever the exact definition would be, on your behalf, and we should point out, if that's okay, that you live in Shiloh, right, in Samaria, that as far as you are concerned, you want more action by the authorities against these people.
3: I myself personally, I'm on record for about close to 20 years now, demanding that the police, the politicians, the educators, the rabbis, and probably most importantly, the parents, get a lot more involved and do the job they're supposed to be doing. They've also done damage to Jews who are residing out here.
1: And the army, by the way, correct? To soldiers also sometimes.
3: And also the correct soldiers also, in terms of puncturing tires or throwing rocks. They have a mission. They think that the best way to bring peace to Israel is and to allow greater expansion of the communities in Judea and Samaria is to remove the Arabs. In some cases, and I will go on record with this, many of the Arabs that you read about are recent immigrants into some of these small shack villages and outposts that they themselves have set up. But that's another issue. The point is that they shouldn't be involved in this. We have courts, we have the army, we have the police, we have the army. They make complaints and they should be dealt with. They should not take the law into their own hands, and especially use of any sort of violence.
1: Let's get back to that point that you made also. Just to what extent do you think it is people who are not from Judea and Samaria who are involved in this terror activity?
3: I'm not an expert in everything, but sociologically speaking, when it hooks up with an ideology that is a little bit more extreme than normal, it's attractive. And if they, in any case, have left home or they're being thrown out of schools and looking for some sort of support, either from, you know, people their own age, a little bit older, they want to ride donkeys, they want to sheep, they want to take part in the mission of saving Israel, some things can go wrong.
4: Saving Israel as they see it, of course.
3: As they see it, of course. True. Some things can go wrong. And rampaging through an Arab village, even after perhaps something has happened from that specific village to Jewish property, to Jewish personnel, people, etc., it still does not justify, at least in these times, the need to be violent oneself. There's a lot more things that could be done.
4: Do these outsiders, as far as you can tell, and I'm sorry if I'm asking too many questions, which might be beyond your realm, but are these people recruited perhaps from people, by people in Judea and Samaria, or they just come without any connection whatsoever?
3: I really don't know, but I can tell you that from my media experience, the ability of WhatsApp, of Telegram, even Facebook, to reach out and mobilize people and enlist people in all sorts of events, even those non-political, is amazing. It's much more than we knew when we were growing up in terms of how do I hook up with something, how do I become a fan of or go to attend an event. And it's very difficult to tell, but there have been counter protests. There have been counter conferences involved just recently, 2 weeks ago. So, I mean, we're trying to be on it, but it's a very difficult situation because these kids think they're better, quote unquote, mm-hmm. than a lot of the older people. And it's the government and the local authorities have to be much more involved.
4: Conferences held by people like yourself, in other words, living in Judea and Samaria, who are saying they're doing us a lot of harm, we got to act against this.
3: That's true. For example, Pinchas Wallerstein, mm-hmm. a former head of the Binyamin region and one of the founders of Gush Emunim, was recently interviewed extensively in Haaretz, of all places. So if he's chosen to go even to Haaretz, which is not very sympathetic, he means that he's trying to reach out and pull in people to get involved in the situation.
4: Reaching out to Haaretz, the Haaretz newspaper also had a report about the head of IDF Central Command, that of course includes the area of Judea and Samaria, Major General Avi Bluth, and that he reportedly warned that the rising settler violence could spark a Palestinian uprising. If that statement is correct, what do you think about it?
3: Well, look, it possibly could, but a lot of things could, and I don't think anything we do specifically influences the terrorist commanders and activists on the Arab side here in Judea and Samaria. They don't need anything we do to kill us or to injure us or to steal things. So I don't want to go into that field because it sort of places a responsibility that is not on our shoulders. That has nothing to do with it. What could be argued is that they're a little bit more busy with wild youth rather than being busy with terrorists. But that's another issue. They're two different things, and I really wouldn't want to try to combine them or link them up.
4: I believe that Major General Bluth made the point that you cannot compare, you know, Jewish terror with the scope, much greater scope, of course, of Palestinian terrorism. He has said, though, that they have been able to fight a lot of Palestinian terrorism. There are those who believe, those in the know, I'm not just quoting anybody, who say, you know, even as we are involved in Lebanon and Iran and Gaza and everything else, some of these people, again, maybe they're delinquents, maybe they're all-out ideological people. Either way, the harm that they're doing, they're taking advantage of the spotlight moved away from Judea and Samaria to be able to pull off what they're doing. But at the same time, the result is we know how pressed the military is in terms of everything with which it is dealing. And this does it even greater harm when you have to put more forces to deal with Jewish terrorists in Judea and Samaria.
3: Well, look, I first of all, I want to say that I use the term Jewish violence.
4: Okay.
3: Or Jews perpetuating violence, because they don't go out. Only we've had very few instances in Duma, for example, where there was a firebomb tossed into a sleeping family bedroom. Very few. We're talking about here about burning fields, taking down electric poles and all sorts of things like that. So that's the vast majority of the violence. But again, I will be honest. There's a certain small element that is linking up retaliatory violence to a political goal of expelling or moving Arabs who recently come into the area, and that's not the job that we should undertake as civilians. That's the job of the government, the job of the army. And we're beginning to get too complex and complicated in this issue. I'm talking about those Jews who are living in Judea and Samaria, and it's crisscrossing too much, and it's getting out of hand.
4: So it's certainly an issue that you would like to see, as we said, dealt with as soon and as ardently as possible. Yisrael Maydad, long time and continuing as a volunteer spokesman for the Yesha Council, the communities in Judea and Samaria. Yisrael, thank you very much for your time.
3: Thank you for having me on.
1: From the West Bank, Judea and Samaria, to the Gaza Strip, where IDF forces killed a Palestinian terrorist who approached Israeli forces in the southern part of the Strip. The IDF spokesperson said that yesterday in the northern part of the Strip, IDF forces killed a terrorist from Hamas's Beit Lahia battalion who approached troops in the Yellow Line area where Israel is mobilized. There, an intelligence probe found that the terrorist had launched rockets at Israel during the war in the past. In another development, the Lebanese newspaper Al-Akhbar is reporting that the organization has completed voting in three areas. Khalil al-Khayo will serve as head of Hamas in the Gaza Strip. Zahar Jabaran will lead the organization in the West Bank. And Khalid Mashal will be the Hamas representative abroad. Khan reports that this is a preliminary stage ahead of the race for the head of the Hamas political bureau between Khalil al-Khayo and Khalid Mashal. We know that we want to correct even the smallest of inaccuracies. We'd like to point out we had that report earlier that the IDF spokesperson in Arabic had issued a warning to residents of several towns in southern Lebanon to evacuate at least a kilometer away for their own safety as the IDF continues its activities there. We then referred to he, actually recently, as we know. The IDF spokesperson in Arabic, there was a change, and it's now a woman. Her name is Ella Wawiya. So she is the one who issued that directive.

0: Nurit Galron, Hashir Al Haaretz. Well, thousands have already descended upon the site at Mount Meron. Police were bracing for potential clashes with ultra-Orthodox pilgrims who may try to reach the site this evening, despite the cancellation of the mass Lag BaOmer celebration that would have taken place this evening. Tonight is Lag BaOmer. The restrictions are due to security situations, especially in the north. And now we're hearing about more possibilities. We'll have to wait and see. But even without anything developing regarding Iran, we do have the situation, as we reported at the very beginning of the newscast, regarding Lebanon, and Meron is in the north. Law enforcement yesterday announced the closure of all roads leading to Meron amid repeated Hezbollah violations of the Lebanon ceasefire. Instead, three symbolic bonfire lightings with up to 200 people at each are being allowed. Well, we're still early in the evening. The events there tend to take place late at night, overnight perhaps, so it remains to be seen. Let's hope it remains peaceful, whether it be from a safety, security, no clashes, as the case may be, between security forces and the participants at this gathering. Prime Minister Benjamin Netanyahu's scheduled testimony today in his ongoing corruption trial was canceled today. A statement from the court said the session was canceled because of an update judges had received overnight from Netanyahu's defense counsel. In another development, the attorney general informed President Isaac Herzog last night that she accepts his invitation, the president's invitation, to engage in discussions on a settlement in Netanyahu's trial on condition that there will be no preconditions set for dialogue that would harm, in her words, progress in the trial, in the words of the attorney general. Khan reports that Herzog is not expected to ask that the proceedings in Netanyahu's trial be frozen during the discussions that take place between the sides. At nearly half past the hour, 28 and a half after the hour, two IDF soldiers are moderately wounded in southern Lebanon. A third soldier was lightly hurt. That is our top headline tonight, but there's a lot more going on. The U.S. military is saying two U.S. missile destroyers entered the Gulf to break the Iranian blockade on the Strait of Hormuz. The United Arab Emirates says it intercepted three drones fired from Iran over UAE territorial waters. We were just seeing on the screen from our colleagues at Khan Television that the reporter in the Arab world was reporting that the United Arab Emirates actually sides with the option of continuing the war with Iran right now, or at some time very soon. Meanwhile, with our own problems here at home, thousands have descended upon Meron for Lag BaOmer, despite the security restrictions. In Australia, public hearings on anti-Semitism began today. It's of the commission that was formed after the Bondi attack in December. We'll have an extensive report coming up. And the weather in Israel, it snowed on Mount Hermon. We'll also hear more about that. Cold temperatures are forecast in Israel tomorrow as well. So, in Australia, public hearings began today into the Bondi Beach mass shooting in December, part of a wide-ranging national inquiry with witnesses set to give evidence on their experience of escalating anti-Semitism in the country of Australia. The attack, in which 15 people at a Hanukkah celebration were murdered by two gunmen, has fueled calls for tougher gun controls and more action to tackle hatred toward Jews, and it followed a spate already of the anti-Semitic incidents in Australia that had taken place earlier. Virginia Bell, a retired judge appointed to lead the Royal Commission inquiry, said the first block of public hearings would investigate the nature and prevalence of anti-Semitism in the country. The Royal Commission on Anti-Semitism and Social Cohesion, as it's called, has received, we are told, more than 5,700 submissions from the public. The commission is due to deliver its final report on December 14th, this coming year, of course. Exactly 1 year it would be from the Bondi Beach attack. Here is Bell in opening statements at the hearing, followed by the Royal Commission counsel assisting Richard Lancaster.
1: The sharp spike in anti-Semitism that we've witnessed in Australia has been mirrored in other Western countries and seems clearly linked to events in the Middle East. It's important that people understand how quickly those events can prompt ugly displays of hostility towards Jewish Australians simply because they're Jews.
2: Anti-Semitism is not a belief, it is a virus, and like a virus, it mutates. many commentators have written and spoken extensively about these mutations of anti-Semitism. Religious, cultural, and racial anti-Semitism all persist. But one of the tasks of this hearing block is to identify and assess the current character of anti-Semitism in Australia. We anticipate that the experts will assist in understanding the ways in which and the circumstances in which legitimate criticism of government action is to be distinguished from anti-Semitic attribution of collective fault to Jews generally or to Zionists generally.
0: Among the witnesses who gave evidence today was Shana Gutnick, whose father, Uvain Morrison, age 62, hurled a brick at one of the gunmen who attacked the Hanukkah gathering before he was shot and killed. Gutnick said she is now cautious to attend any events with her family in public places or traveling to certain parts of Sydney.
3: Emotionally, I want to instill my children with as much pride for the Jewish heritage, but at the same time, have a very real-life awareness of what goes on in public spaces and places. I know there are certain shopping centers that we need to avoid due to

0: false flags staged by Jews themselves for attention or sympathy.
1: Shana Gutnick, a witness giving testimony to the Royal Commission inquiry today. Now to an Australian Jewish leader who will be testifying before the Royal Commission on Anti-Semitism and Social Cohesion, as we said, as it's called. She will be testifying later this week. On the line to Sydney, Australia, we're talking to Linda Ben-Menashe, president of the National Council of Jewish Women Australia. The Royal Commission on Anti-Semitism and Social Cohesion, which was established in the aftermath of the deadly Bondi attack in December during Hanukkah, is now holding public hearings. And I would like to ask you, Linda, thank you for your time out there in Sydney. And I would like to ask you, first of all, a broader picture question. Much criticism, obviously, was leveled against the Australian government in the months which have ensued. December to right now, early May, has the situation, has the government's approach to this, as it was referred to today, from what I understand, as of the virus of anti-Semitism, has the government's approach improved?
2: Well, thanks for having me, David. I don't know if the government's approach to anti-Semitism has improved. This government had to be dragged kicking and screaming to this Royal Commission. I think, like many Western governments, there has been a blindness to the implications of the foul anti-Semitism being faced by Jewish people across the world. But Bondi was a turning point, as it should have been, and the government was pressured to call this Royal Commission. We are finding still at local government level much resistance. Just today, for example, the City of Sydney Council, the local government, finally cancelled a Globalise the Intifada event it was hosting at one of its venues after much pressure. And this is after the Intifada was globalised in Sydney in December. And so I think we can say that there is somewhat mixed improvement when it comes to this scourge.
1: By the way, is that an atmosphere we can generalize, whether it be in Sydney or elsewhere in Australia, that you still have the concept of globalize the Intifada and otherwise anti-Israel slogans that are still out there and people can still do it publicly?
2: Yes, they can. There's been a lot of talk about making such statements hate speech and that they should be prosecuted, but we haven't actually seen any prosecutions for them yet, and there is certainly still a lot of that hate speech flying around in our country.
1: Referring to the national government, you refer to the term kicking and screaming and how they were pressured to form this commission. Who pressured them? What did it to make them do it, to make them form this commission?
2: It was really public pressure, actually. Obviously, the Jewish community wanted this commission to happen, but it was when group after group in civil society, business groups and sporting groups and various NGOs, public figures stood up in coalitions to tell the government they had to hold this commission. The last one, you know, I guess the straw that broke the camel's back, perhaps, was a coalition of sporting heroes, Australian sporting heroes, and then they called the commission.
1: I suppose that's a silver lining. I just want to say that you would have sports athletes or other prominent names in Australia, at least that you have that they would pressure the government.
2: Yes, that is true. And I will say that the Governor General, who is the person in this country who enacts the legislation to call the commission, she was certainly in favour of the commission and has been allied to the community, at least since December 14, has been a very public ally to the community.
1: Linda, I understand that you will be testifying before the Royal Commission, you yourself, later this week on Thursday. Tell me, if you will, of your impressions of this first day today on Monday.

0: There was testimony right throughout the day today. I think there were 12 witnesses called. It was grueling even to watch. It was very traumatic to hear the experiences of these ordinary people. Some of them were mums, some of them were presidents of synagogues, some of them were community leaders, some of them were Holocaust survivors. Many of them testified anonymously due to fears of exposure, and it was very hard to listen to, and I hope Australia was listening.
1: In terms of what you yourself will say later this week, I mean, have you yourself experienced anti-Semitism?
0: I have certainly experienced anti-Semitism through my life, and I have experienced the sweep of anti-Judaism, anti-Semitism, and anti-Zionism, all the different mutations of the virus of Jew hatred that was actually referred to by the lead counsel, which was very interesting. He quoted Rabbi Jonathan Sacks this morning in his opening comments. I have experienced all of those in my life, as I believe many Australians have. And I feel very much like there has been a trajectory for me and many other Australian-born Jews of being born, you know, a Jewish Australian, becoming an Australian Jew as time went on, and today being just a Jew, I guess. And that's a reflection of the changing climate for our community in this country.
1: So much has been made, as I'm sure you know, of course, that the discussion of whether anti-Zionism is anti-Semitism, the overlap between the two, or are they even perhaps the same thing? The Australian-Israeli relationship on the governmental level is not good. I mean, that's not a secret. I'm not breaking any news here. Do you think that's had an impact on how they treat the Jewish community?
0: I don't know if it's had an impact on how the government treats the Jewish community, but it's had an impact on how fellow Australians see Jewish people. The fact that the government has not prosecuted hate speech in the form of anti-Zionism certainly has had an impact on our experience. And I think it's fair to say that that old distinction between what was anti-Semitism, what was anti-Zionism, where did the line get crossed, etc., has pretty much dissolved, and we understand anti-Zionism to be a hate movement and the latest incarnation, as I said, of Jew hatred. And I think that the Royal Commission will at least draw out much discussion of this issue.
1: Yeah, tell me, I mean, maybe it's a bit of a presumptuous or kind of, you know, too much in the future kind of question, but what do you want to come out of this? I mean, we know the results, but I mean, like, what do you want the Royal Commission to say? What do you think they can do to change an attitude which is all too prevalent, as you say, in Australia, even as we speak today?
0: Well, as we all know, attitudinal change takes a generation. We've seen it happen in history. We've seen, you know, the re-education of a generation or generations after Nazi Germany fell. We've seen it in Saudi Arabia after 9/11 and that re-education of an entire population. So I think that those examples show that what is required is a whole of society approach. And I hope that the Royal Commission will, in its recommendations, cover that whole of society approach. So that is an approach through education, through legislation, through law enforcement, and through whatever means can be employed to shift attitudes in the social sphere. I mean, we used to say, I worked for a long time in our peak state Jewish body, and we used to say that our job was to make sure that the public expression of anti-Semitism remained socially unacceptable. Well, certainly in the West, the public expression of anti-Semitism has become de rigueur in many circles, and we need to make it socially unacceptable again.
1: Yeah, I mean, throughout, as you say, throughout Western society, whether it be in the United States or in Europe, a lot of people have been scratching their heads. How did this all... We know anti-Semitism was simmering under the surface, or however you'd want to describe it. But in terms of what happened after October 7th, that instead of a reaction which one might expect to be the natural response to a country that's been massacred, we instead saw the rise of protests in the United States, on college campuses, and in the European countries, a number of them, I don't know how many, but certainly throughout a large part of the continent. And yes, we've seen photos and videos of from where you speak, Sydney, and what happened there. Are people in Australia trying to figure out how this happened to Australia?
0: Yeah, I think people in Australia are trying to figure that out. And Jews have been well aware that basically for, 40 years, there has been a dedicated colonization of all the spaces where a public conversation gets set. That is academia, that's the media, that's, the cultural spaces, arts boards and so on. There has been a dedicated and well-financed colonization of that space, and therefore the ideological capture is well and truly entrenched, and has been for, since the 80s, I think we could say. So I believe that Australians are starting to wake up to that fact, and I again feel that the Royal Commission, one of whose terms of reference is what are the drivers of anti-Semitism, I think they are going to hear evidence around that from experts, and I hope that will inform government policy going forward.
1: Well, we here in Israel certainly feel solidarity for Australian Jews, and we appreciate your fortitude that, first of all, that you fought to form this Royal Commission and that you will be testifying later this week. It's not a simple task, and we appreciate that very much. Linda Ben-Menashe, President of the National Council of Jewish Women Australia. Linda, thank you very much for your time.
0: Thanks so much. Thanks, David.
1: And amid all the hatred in the world, Arik Einstein sings about changing the world. Ani Va'ata.

0: The legendary Arik Einstein. Israel's Eurovision representative Noam Benton took to the stage in Vienna yesterday for his first rehearsal with the song Michelle, unveiling the centerpiece of his staging, a massive prop dubbed the Diamond by the Israeli delegation. He opens the performance from inside it alongside one of the dancers. The Israeli delegation described Sunday's rehearsal as a major success, also reporting enthusiastic reactions in the arena to Benton's vocal performance. A second rehearsal is scheduled for Wednesday. Benton is set to perform Michelle in the first semifinal set for May 12th as song number 10. Benton had this message after the final rehearsal.
1: Okay, wow, it was amazing on stage. I had an amazing time. I have an amazing sound. The dancers are amazing. I can't wait for you all to see it as soon as possible. And let's go. Let's have fun. Let's go, Israel.
0: I should say the first rehearsal. There is much more to come. That was Israel's representative to Eurovision, Noam Benton. Well, we joked about it, made fun of it last night, but snow has fallen on Mer Chomon in May for the first time in years, as unseasonably cold, stormy weather brought rain to northern and central Israel. The snow began falling on the upper Hermon at an altitude of 2,000 meters, with freezing temperatures forecast for tomorrow as well, at least there. Oren Davidov, a forecaster at the Israel Meteorological Service, spoke to reporter Nomi Segal.
2: Joining us on the line is Oren Davidov, a forecaster at the Israel Meteorological Service. Thanks for joining us. Snow on the Hermon, we're hearing today in May. How rare is that?
3: That's pretty rare, actually. We're already head forward towards the great summer of Israel, which we know is very hot and humid. But a moment before that here in May, we're talking about not unprecedented weather, but rather rare, like you say. The last time we had weather like this is almost 40 years ago, to be exact, 40 years ago in May of 1986. That weather back then brought a lot of snow up in Turkey and a lot of places up in the Hermon and in the Ramat Golan. But today we're experiencing something very similar to that, with temperatures up north, up in the mountains as we speak right now, temperatures around 10 degrees Celsius, and up in the Ramat Golan, even area where the temperature is about 8 or 7 degrees Celsius right now. So yeah, we have snow building up on Mount Hermon, and it's pretty rare.
2: So just to clarify, the most recent time was 15 years ago. You said 40 years ago.
3: That's 40 years ago, yeah. 40 years ago, yeah.
2: Uh-huh.
3: That's right. We had something similar to the weather being this cold this time of the year, 15 years ago, but having snow on Mount Hermon like this, it's actually 40 years. Yeah.
2: So what are the weather conditions that can converge for this kind of unusual event?
3: Well, we're talking about a very deep trough, a weather system with a very deep trough, what we called in meteorological terms, and has a very deep trough aloft. So both of them, which aren't unheard of this time of the year, but are, I mean, we go less and less, well, we go into the summer, we see less and less these kind of meteorological systems, but there's still a chance. I mean, we can even see rain not only in May, we can see rain even in June and maybe even sometimes in July. It's not unprecedented, but it's pretty rare for this time of the year. And where temperatures where we're talking about the average temperatures that are almost 30 in a lot of areas, and on the east we're over 30 degrees Celsius, and now we're talking about a lot temperatures that resemble temperatures that are way back in January. So it's really pretty rare, actually. And if you take a look outside, you see it's a really windy day outside, so we have a lot of wind everywhere in the country right now, from north to the Negev. And we had a nice rain front that came in a few hours ago and had some nice rainfall accumulating everywhere. We're talking about a single digit accumulation of about between 5 and 10 millimeters in a lot of regions up north. And, of course, as you said before, we have snow on Mont Hermon. And the rest of the country, the temperatures are pretty low as we speak. And like I said, it's a pretty windy day. Very similar to weather in January.
2: Now, of course, that snow isn't going to accumulate. It might not last another day or two, depending on the ground temperatures.
3: Well, it's going to hold on at least for the next 24 hours because the temperatures are going to remain pretty cold, pretty low for the next 24 hours, especially on Mont Hermon, at least till tomorrow late in the morning hours. There's still a chance of snow overnight over there, and so we'll get probably a few centimeters. There's even a forecast of somewhere around on the top peak of the Hermon, we're talking somewhere around 20 centimeters or even 25 centimeters in some regions of the highest peak, and in the lower peak where the visitor center is, we'll probably see accumulation of anywhere between 5 to 7 centimeters. So, yeah, we're looking at a pretty cold 24-hour period. So the snow is going to remain for at least the next day. And then temperatures are not going to rise drastically for the next couple of weeks. We're going to remain in very relatively low temperatures for the next couple of days towards a warming up towards the end of the week.
2: Now, we've become accustomed with climate changes to warmer than usual winters. There's always concern about drought or more extreme weather systems. Are all of these kinds of rare occurrences interconnected to some degree with what's happening?
3: Well, I can't say it on one hand, on the back of my hand, but they are related. What we see is a tendency for the last couple of years, maybe 10 or so years, we are talking about climate change and the heating up of the world, the warm global warming and everything. And what we do see is areas, well, the summer is going to be a little bit longer and hotter, and we see rain events and snow events and more extreme events that occur on a, they do occur, but there are very short existence. Like if you're talking about really heavy rain system or snow system that occurs during the winter, anywhere between December, January, February, so you see a really small occurrence, but a very intense one. So you can get dozens of millimeters of rain and heavy snow in many areas, but it's very constructed to a couple of days or something like that, as opposed to weather systems that would spread on to around 4 or 5 days and even a week or something like that. So the rain days are growing to be a lot smaller than usual. That's what the initial study that shows. That's what's going on over the last couple of years. And yeah, sadly, we see a tendency towards a warmer summer with extreme hotter events, and that's where we're heading to for the next couple of years as of now.
2: How does Israel look in this current year with relation to precipitation? I know.
3: Actually, if you look, as opposed to what you might think, if you look at the percentages till this point today in May, actually a lot of places up in the north are even beyond 100% or more than the annual precipitation for this time of the year. So that's actually pretty good. And many areas in the center were anywhere between, let's say, 75 to 85% of the precipitation accumulated till now, till this moment. So we're not saying goodbye yet to the winter yet, and we'll still have a possibility of a few rain events in the next couple of weeks probably, but we're doing actually pretty good for this season, relatively good.
2: So don't just yet put away the sweaters or the umbrellas.
3: Exactly.
0: Oren Davidoff, a forecaster at the Israel Meteorological Service. The weather outlook overall in the country continuing unseasonably cold tomorrow. Light local showers are still possible, primarily in the north. Wednesday through Friday, gradually warmer. Temperatures forecast for tonight and tomorrow. Jerusalem 10 to 15, Tel Aviv 17 to 20, Haifa 16 to 19, Tzfat 9 to 15, Tiberias 13 to 22, Beersheba 13 to 20, and in Eilat down south from 19 tonight, going up to a high of 24 degrees Celsius tomorrow. The top stories tonight, two IDF soldiers are moderately wounded in southern Lebanon. A third soldier was lightly hurt. The U.S. military says two U.S. missile destroyers entered the Gulf to break the Iranian blockade on the Strait of Hormuz. The United Arab Emirates says it intercepted three drones fired from
4: Israel Iran. Radio. Just one of the many global voices you can hear 24 hours a day, 7 days a week on the World Radio Network. 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
5: From Feature Story News in New Delhi, I'm Ishan Garg. Most Asian markets were trading higher on Monday morning, helped by the tech sector. President Donald Trump has warned Iran that if it tries to interfere during US's move to guide ships out of the Strait of Hormuz, it will be met with military force. Counting is underway in five crucial regional elections in India, with early leads suggesting it may be a close battle for the state of West Bengal. From Bureaus Worldwide, this is FSN.
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0: I'm Sławek Szewc in Warsaw. Welcome to News from Poland on Monday, May 4th. In today's edition of our Current Affairs magazine, Poland seeks stronger U.S. troop presence as Washington weighs cuts in Germany.
1: U.S. troops in Europe are needed. Regardless of these decisions, they probably have not yet been fully made, because here the NATO Secretary General clearly communicates that he is in contact and discussing what it might look like. So for now, we have a slogan. What the implementation of that slogan will be, we will see.
0: Also, Poland's president calls for new constitution.
2: I won't tell the nation today which system we should adopt, whether parliamentary or presidential, but one thing is clear, we cannot continue with power divided.
0: That and more later on, but now look at some Polish-related news developments. Polish Prime Minister rejects President's Constitutional Council. Poland and UK to sign defense treaty in late May, and Polish government head to meet Pope Leo and Italy's Meloni in Rome on Thursday. Polish Prime Minister Donald Tusk has dismissed President Karol Nawrocki's newly formed Council for a New Constitution as not a serious initiative, saying he sees no reason to engage with it. Tusk said President Nawrocki appeared less interested in constitutional order than in changing the system, so that he has more to say. He added that the current framework, broadly speaking, serves Polish affairs well. The Prime Minister said he would be willing to take part in a serious conversation about the Constitution, but drew a sharp distinction between that and the President's Council. Tusk argued that the current Constitution already clearly enough sets out who holds which responsibilities, and called on the President and the opposition to respect it before tinkering with a new one. He also noted that a constitutional majority for the president's proposals does not exist and is unlikely to emerge anytime soon, suggesting the initiative amounted to little more than a political game that risked adding to instability at a time when Poland needed calm. Nawrocki first raised the need for a new constitution in his inaugural address in August 2025, when he also pledged to be a guardian of the existing one. Poland's current constitution was adopted in 1997. Poland and the United Kingdom will sign a bilateral treaty covering defense cooperation and other areas on May 27th, Prime Minister Donald Tusk has announced. He made the announcement after meeting UK Prime Minister Keir Starmer on the sidelines of the European Political Community Summit in Yerevan, Armenia, on Monday. It will be a treaty that meaningfully strengthens our cooperation, particularly in the field of defense, Tusk said, adding that the UK was a partner with significant potential for sustained military cooperation. He also said London was keen to have Poland as a reliable advocate for closer UK-EU ties, noting that a clear majority of people in Britain now regret Brexit and want stronger relations with the European Union. On the same sidelines, Tusk met Canadian Prime Minister Mark Carney, the first non-European leader to attend the EPC summit, and announced he would travel to Canada to finalize a range of bilateral agreements. The two leaders agreed to deepen cooperation in defense, nuclear and renewable energy, and intelligence services. Tusk said he had jokingly expressed support for the idea of Canada joining the EU and indicated he was open to developing a format bringing Canada, Norway and the UK closer to the bloc. He stressed, however, this would not be an alternative to European-American relations. Prime Minister Donald Tusk is set to meet Pope Leo XIV and Italian Prime Minister Giorgia Meloni during a visit to Rome on Thursday, according to official announcements. The Vatican said the Pope would receive Tusk in a morning audience on the eve of the first anniversary of Leo's election as leader of the Catholic Church. Later in the day, Tusk will hold talks with Meloni. Donald Tusk confirmed the meetings on Monday, saying, "I'm pleased to confirm that I will be in Rome, not only at the Vatican with Pope Leo, but also for a bilateral meeting with Prime Minister Meloni." U.S. Secretary of State Marco Rubio is also expected to visit Rome and the Vatican on Thursday. A Polish deputy defense minister said on Monday that Warsaw is in discussions with the Pentagon about increasing American military capabilities in Poland, amid uncertainty over the fate of U.S. troops being withdrawn from Germany. However, Deputy Defense Minister Paweł Zalewski declined to confirm or deny whether troops pulled from Germany would be redeployed to Poland. "That is not the moment to comment. We must wait for the Pentagon's decision. However, our intention is to increase American capabilities in Poland and on NATO's eastern flank generally," he said. Pressed on whether Poland was specifically discussing the redeployment of those troops, Zalewski said talks with the Pentagon were focused on increasing American capabilities in Poland. "That is the only thing I can confirm," he said. He also stressed that the decision on what happens to the withdrawing soldiers was an American decision. Asked whether the German drawn down could be a first step toward wider withdrawals from Spain or Italy, Zalewski said he hoped not, arguing that a U.S. presence in Europe serves both European security interests, given the Russian threat, and American power projection needs across three continents. "I think this is a matter of shared European and American interests that U.S. soldiers remain in Europe," he said. Zalewski called the creation of a NATO 3.0, a new alliance framework in which Europe takes on significantly more responsibility for conventional defense against Russia, the most pressing priority, describing Poland as a leader in that process. Polish Prime Minister Tusk warned that the greatest threat to the transatlantic community was not its external enemies, but the ongoing disintegration of our alliance, as he said, adding that everything necessary must be done to reverse this catastrophic trend. And Poland's education minister, Barbara Nowacka, has accused Catholic bishops of ignorance and contempt for teachers after the head of the Polish Bishops' Conference criticized health education in Polish schools. Archbishop Tadeusz Wojda, speaking at a ceremony at Częstochowa's Jasna Góra Monastery on Saturday, questioned why health education, which he said attracted only 30% attendance when optional, had been made compulsory, while religious education, attended by roughly 70% of pupils, remained voluntary. Nowacka, responding on Monday, said the bishops do not know what is the curriculum and do not understand the need for sound knowledge delivered by teachers. "This is either ignorance or arrogance," she said. You're tuned to Polish Radio, and this is our weekday current affairs magazine. I'm Sławek Szefs, your host in Warsaw. Poland is pushing to maintain and potentially increase the U.S. military presence on its territory, the country's defense minister said, as Washington considers reducing troop levels in Germany and signals possible delays in weapons deliveries to European allies. Tomasz Ferenc has this report.
1: Poland says it is actively working not only to maintain but potentially increase the presence of U.S. troops on its territory, even as Washington considers scaling back its military footprint in Germany. Deputy Prime Minister and Defense Minister Władysław Kosiniak-Kamysz addressed the issue following a Pentagon decision to reduce troop numbers in Germany by 5,000, with further cuts suggested by U.S. President Donald Trump. Kosiniak-Kamysz stressed that discussions are ongoing and that the final shape of any U.S. military redeployment remains unclear. U.S. troops in Europe are needed. Regardless of these decisions, they probably have not yet been fully made, because here the NATO Secretary General clearly communicates that he is in contact and discussing what it might look like. So for now, we have a slogan. What the implementation of that slogan will be, we will see. At the same time, Washington has warned European allies, including Poland, of potential delays in arms deliveries. These are linked to efforts by the United States to replenish stockpiles depleted by conflict in the Middle East, including the war with Iran. Kosiniak-Kamysz acknowledged the risk of delays, though he attempted to reassure that the situation is under control. As for Patriot batteries, here we have no signals that there are delays. Earlier, of course, I said that with regard to other equipment, some components that we buy, delays may occur. We receive such information from the American side. We are in contact. For now, they are not on a scale that would cause any problems for us. But, of course, unfortunately, the war in the Middle East is also delaying deliveries to Poland. The potential delays could affect ammunition for systems such as HIMARS and NASAMS, both widely used in Ukraine. Meanwhile, Polish officials continue to emphasize that the United States has repeatedly assured Warsaw that troops will not be withdrawn from Poland. Deputy Foreign Minister Ignacy Niemczycki pointed to consistent messaging from Washington, including from President Trump himself. Americans have repeatedly, at many levels, including President Trump himself, emphasized that they will not withdraw troops from Poland. So we are quite attached to that, and of course we will see what the future brings. However, I have a sense that Americans cooperate well with us, appreciate that we are taking on increasing responsibility for European security. The issue was also discussed at the highest political level. Polish President Karol Nawrocki held a phone call with Donald Trump, where both leaders reaffirmed the strength of the Polish-American alliance and discussed the presence of U.S. forces in Europe. At the same time, broader concerns about the stability of Western alliances are emerging. The Polish Prime Minister warned against political divisions and called for unity based on shared values. For some time we have been observing such a tendency to question whether this or that is needed or not. Attempts also to break up or weaken the European Union. For me, the community of the West, and I am not talking about geography, I am talking about political values, is worth maintaining at all costs. One should not give in to some political provocations, whims of this or that, world leaders. Analysts say the U.S. decision to withdraw troops from Germany may also be politically motivated. Expert in U.S. politics Karol Schulz notes that similar threats have been made before. We must remember that Donald Trump has already announced such things more than once. In the previous round of threats, he announced the withdrawal of 12,000 troops from Germany. He did not withdraw them. Now it is also to be spread over many months, and we will see whether this withdrawal will really include 5,000, whether it will include anyone at all, and in what time frame, what will happen to them next. Because if these are rapid reaction forces ready for action quite quickly, then the Americans may simply need them in Europe, especially in the face of the conflict that they started in Iran. The United States announced on May the 1st that it would withdraw 5,000 troops from Germany over the next 6 to 12 months. A day later, President Trump suggested that even more could follow. Currently, more than 35,000 U.S. troops are stationed in Germany, forming a key part of the American military presence in Europe since the end of World War II. For News from Poland, I'm Tomasz Ferenc.
0: 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Coming up, two more Polish satellites in space.
3: They take pictures of Earth, SAR system, so the radar imaging system allows us to take those pictures through clouds and irrespective of time of day, so also at night.
0: Also, Górnik Zabrze reclaims the Polish Football Cup after 54 years. But first, Polish President Karol Nawrocki has established a Council for a New Constitution, drawing swift criticism from senior government ministers who warn the move risks deepening political divisions. More from Ada Janiszewska.
2: On May 3rd, Poland came alive with festivities as it celebrated the anniversary of its constitution, a significant national holiday honoring the adoption of the country's first constitution in 1791. This pivotal moment in Polish history marked not only a milestone in governance, but also reflected the enduring spirit and aspirations of the Polish people for freedom and democracy. Throughout the day, vibrant parades, cultural events, and educational programs filled the streets, inviting both citizens and visitors to reflect on the nation's rich heritage. However, these were not the main attractions. During the celebrations, Poland's president Karol Nawrocki made a surprising announcement calling for the establishment of a special council to draft a new constitution. In the history of Poland, four major constitutions have been adopted in 1791, 1921, 1935, and then in 1997. The president emphasized that while the 1997 document had been necessary and appropriate for its time, the present moment calls for a renewed constitutional framework. We need a new constitution, a constitution for the year 2030. When we take a look at the constitution of May 3rd, we see that its esteemed creators acknowledged the necessity for a constitutional review within 25 years to modernize it. The council, which he described as a new generation constitution project targeting 2030, includes former Constitutional Tribunal President Julia Przyłębska, several legal scholars, and former Sejm speakers. The president said he had already invited representatives of all parliamentary parties to join the work, insisting the debate should be inclusive.
4: Nie odpowiem dzisiaj narodowi, jaki system powinniśmy wybrać.
2: I won't tell the nation today which system we should adopt, whether parliamentary or presidential, but one thing is clear, we cannot continue with power divided. The idea drew swift criticism from senior government ministers who warned that the move risks deepening political divisions. Left MP Andrzej Szejna called President Karol Nawrocki's initiative absurd. This constitution has proven its worth and requires adherence. It's difficult to sit down with President Nawrocki, who is a troublemaker when it comes to constitutional matters. According to Krzysztof Brejza of the governing Civic Coalition Party, Karol Nawrocki is unable to amend the constitution. The MP also described the president as a man who does not compromise and fails to attract significant political support. Due to his personality, the president is incapable of implementing such changes with good intentions. The best example is the appointment of Ms. Przyłębska to this council, who for years has undermined the constitutional order. We truly need cooperation now, but it's sad that on the day we celebrate the anniversary of the May 3rd constitution, the president used it for a political game. The debate over whether this idea was good or not also drew in historian Professor Janusz Odziemkowski. When we discuss whether we need a new constitution or perhaps a form of the existing one, let us remember that our ancestors predicted over 200 years ago that the course of events and changes in the world might mean that what they considered sacred and beautiful would require repair in 25 years.
5: Za te 25 lat będzie wymagało naprawy.
2: The new constitution will not help us because this is just not the right moment, said Marcin Jan Radwan Rochlenczew, a judge of the state tribunal, commenting on the president's appointment of the constitutional council. Meanwhile, Wojciech Kolarski from the chancellery of the president told Polish radio that as long as the 1997 constitution remains in force, the president will adhere to it. He added that adopting a new constitution would take several years. The president's declaration and the decision to establish the council are just the beginning of the work process that will culminate in the constitution, but all of this will happen within a few years.
5: Wszystko wydarzy się w perspektywie najbliższych lat.
2: Poland's president has the right to propose changes to the constitution. Still, they have to be approved by two-thirds of the deputies in the lower house of parliament and an absolute majority in the Senate. Both bodies are under the control of the liberal coalition government, which is opposed to Nawrocki. For News from Poland, Ada Janiszewska.
0: You're listening to News from Poland, coming your way from Warsaw. A SpaceX rocket was successfully launched on Sunday from the Vandenberg Space Base in California, USA, carrying 45 satellites, including two from Poland. A Polish Armed Forces MicroSAR reconnaissance satellites from the Polish-Finnish company ISAI, and I-Corps-1, a new Polish space company satellite equipped also with a proprietary synthetic aperture radar. Over to Agnieszka Bielawska.
6: 4, 3, 2, 1, ignition, and liftoff Falcon 9. Go SpaceX, go Transporter 16.
7: The first ICE satellite for the Polish Armed Forces was launched into orbit in November 2025, and two more followed in March of this year. Poland's Defence Minister Władysław Kosiniak-Kamysz emphasised that the new capabilities this technology provides will be a significant boost for the country's operational forces and its entire security system. These satellites are very important. They are equipped with proprietary synthetic aperture SAR radars, which means they allow for observation regardless of the time of day and night or weather conditions. Some of them are already in space, others will follow soon. Around May the 15th, ICE will provide us with all operational capabilities. It shows that in less than a year, such technology is already available for the Polish Armed Forces. It is a gigantic leap.
8: To jest gigantyczny przełom.
7: Poland's Defence Ministry signed a €200 million contract in May last year to acquire the three ICE satellites, with six more radar satellites to come. The global consortium ICE delivers intelligence in sectors such as defence and intelligence or natural catastrophe response, underlined Rafał Modrzewski, chief executive officer and co-founder of ICE, talking to Polish Radio.
3: A new space company building constellations of synthetic aperture radar satellites. They do Earth observation, so they take pictures of Earth, SAR system, so the radar imaging system allows us to take those pictures through clouds and irrespective of time of day, so also at night. We are a global leader today when it comes to intelligence and defense Earth observation systems with customers around the world, from Japan to United States, through Europe and Middle East.
7: The satellites are part of the Polaris constellation, providing reconnaissance data, as Lieutenant Colonel Anna Żuchowska told Polish Radio. They are like Polish eyes in space, delivering data from all around the world. They can monitor any area. They are equipped with advanced radar tools that can capture images of Earth's surface regardless of time of day, weather or cloud cover. This, of course, allows us to illustrate any given stretch around the globe. The satellites will provide an all-weather surveillance capability. They can also be used for fire control and operational planning, as well as collection of real-time data on the movement of troops, equipment and infrastructure. And that is not the end of Poland's build-up. The country is also investing in another satellite constellation, this time meant for optical surveillance. Small optical crafts will be joined by bigger ones called Poleos in the year 2027. Against the backdrop of Poland's strengthening defence capabilities, the country is actively investing in high-tech solutions, particularly in intelligence, unmanned systems and digital infrastructure. For News from Poland, I'm Agnieszka Bielawska.
0: Finally on the magazine, Górnik Zabrze won the Polish Football Cup final on Saturday, defeating Raków Częstochowa 2-0 at the National Stadium in Warsaw. Górnik players lifted the trophy for the seventh time in the club's history, but it was their first cup final triumph since 1972. Marcin Matuszewski has the story.
9: Górnik Zabrze are a 14-time Polish champion and one of the most successful football teams in the country's history, although they won most of their honors between the 1950s and 1980s. Górnik's achievement list also includes Polish football's highest continental mark, the 1970 European Cup Winners' Cup final against Manchester City, narrowly lost 2-1 by the team based in southern Poland's region of Silesia. On Saturday, in the 2026 Polish Cup final, Górnik faced off against another outfit from the country's south, Raków Częstochowa, a club with a slightly less impressive history but a greater number of recent successes. This include one Polish Champions title, three top league runner-up finishes and two Polish Cup triumphs, all added to Raków's cabinet since 2021. Meanwhile, although prior to Saturday's final, Górnik Zabrze boasted seven Polish Cups, the last occasion when they lifted the trophy was as far back as 1972. As TVP Sport reported in its broadcast, the PGE Narodowe Stadium in Warsaw was packed to the brim for the Saturday's final, with Zabrze fans clearly more numerous and louder. In their chants, they demanded their team to play like in the good old days, and today's Górnik footballers did just that. Although Raków was more in possession throughout the game, they did not turn this into clear chances, and when they managed to do it, their shots were usually blocked or off target. Meanwhile, Górnik was brutally efficient. In the 32nd minute, they had their first proper chance, and they immediately made good use of it when a perfect corner cross was headed into the net by Italian-German Ghanaian winger Massimo. In the 65th minute, Ukrainian Górnik winger Klan intercepted a bad clearance by one of Raków defenders, and after a short run with the ball, he unleashed a scorcher from beyond the penalty area, extending his team's lead. Despite the Częstochowa-based team's best efforts throughout the game, they failed to convert their dominance in ball possession into clear chances. All this translated into growing frustration, which brought a red card for their Norwegian striker for a horrendous tackle on Zabrze's veteran German-Polish star Podolski in the second half's injury time. Soon after, the referee whistled for the final time, and Górnik Zabrze players, coaches, officials and fans started celebrating their team's 7th Polish Cup win. The trophy was presented to the winners by Polish president Karol Nawrocki, a retired legendary Górnik captain Stanisław Oślizło, who led the club to their previous victory in the final back in 1972, was invited to lift the 2026 Polish Cup together with today's team.

0: Gentlemen, thank you very much for everything. Thank you for your support. When I was signing with Zabrze, I gave a clear declaration to you and to the boys on the team. 3 to 5 years and we'll be back on top. And now it happened. It is my final season and it is truly incredible. We've got it. The cup is ours. Łukasz Podolski told the fans, speaking in Silesian dialect, TVP Sport reported. It was undoubtedly a very special evening for the veteran attacker. Born in Zabrze, neighboring city of Gliwice, in 1985 as a footballer's son, Podolski emigrated with his family to Germany at the age of 2. He went on to represent the country he grew up in and became one of the top German football stars, scoring 49 times in 130 national team games and winning the 2014 World Cup in the process. However, he never lost touch with his Silesia roots. As it happened, Podolski's late grandmother was a lifelong Górnik Zabrze fan, and she passed on her love for this club to her grandson. Already being a world-class football star, Podolski promised her that one day he would come back to finish his career at Górnik and help the club back to its former glory. Many doubted he would ever follow up on that promise, but in 2021, at the age of 34, Podolski surprised the football world and signed with Zabrze, playing for the club ever since. Over the years, he also became one of Górnik's sponsors and a minor shareholder, now in the process of taking over the club for good. Soon turning 41, Podolski is less and less of an active player. Now, however, he can end his illustrious playing career also boasting a major domestic trophy won with his and his late grandmother's beloved club, reclaiming the Polish Cup for Górnik Zabrze after 54 years. For News from Poland, Marcin Matuszewski.
1: And there's nothing like support from your grandma. Thanks, Marcin. And that item brought us to the end of this Monday edition of our News from Poland Current Affairs magazine. But remember to check our website and social media for first-hand information and updates. I'm Sławek Szewc. 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

0: Polish Fusion, Polski Fusion, the Polish Palate, the Polish Quest for Taste, pierogi, pizza, kebab, molecular cuisine, Tales from the Polish Kitchen with Agnieszka Bielawska,
1: Elżbieta Krajewska.
0: Join us every Friday at 20:30 CT. You're tuned to Warsaw. Hello, I'm Agnieszka Bielawska, welcoming you to another edition of our Day in the Life series. Today, introducing poet, translator, recipient of the Union of Polish Writers Abroad Award.
2: My name is Charles Stephen Kraszewski. I'm a literary translator, and I specialize in the West Slavic literature, so that would be Polish, Czech, and Slovak. I have three volumes of my own poetry out in English, one in Polish. That's what I do with most of my time. I translate.
0: You said West Slavic literature, Czech, Polish, and Slovak. Why the choice? Because of your roots?
2: Well, yeah. I am a Polish citizen, but I was born in America. That's where I grew up. And my background in my family, where my grandparents were from Poland and from Slovakia, the one grandmother I knew was my Slovak grandmother, who lived with us until she died at age 18. So I was always attracted to those two cultures for reasons simply of identity. And that's how that all got started. I've also done translations from the Latin and from the Greek, but my heart is with those three languages especially.
0: Well, those three languages, though similar, are really different. So there must be sometimes a little bit of difficulty, the more so that your choice of works for translation ranges from classics to modern.
2: Well, sure, that's true. Every language has its own spirit, and because I speak Polish most of the time at home, that is the one language that is easiest for me. I used to have a lot of experience with Czech when I was a student. I studied under Rio Preisner, who was a Czech poet, and we were very close, and I would speak with him constantly. Of the three, Slovak is probably my weakest. I don't have much contact with it, although we spent a month in Banská Štiavnica on a translation fellowship back in November. So, there are some difficulties with translation, but not being a simultaneous translation, but rather working with text. They're not problems that you can't overcome.
0: As I said, your interest in literature ranges, I mean, the translations that you've done, but primarily it focuses on Polish classics. Is this the main route that you chose to take?
2: I've always been interested in literary history

0: doesn't matter when it was written or by whom it was written. It speaks to me, and that's what literary translators often do. We have a kind of, I think, loving jealousy of the original that it strikes us such that we wish we had written it ourselves. And so the second best thing to do is to recreate it. But I also do think I do have a sense of mission as far as the West Slavic languages are concerned, to bring them to the wider attention of the English-speaking world. And as you know, the classics are quite poorly represented in the English publishing community. And that's why when I can bring out something by Mickiewicz, something by Kochanowski, by Norvid, it gives me a great sense of satisfaction that these authors who are on definitely the same level and just as worthy of attention as any of the English or French or Italian writers can finally approach an audience that was closed off to them for so long.
1: Mickiewicz, you translated Norvid, Kochanowski. What is the biggest challenge in translating those masters of the Polish language into the English language?
0: I think that in order to be a successful literary translator and not just a philological translator, you have to be a little brash. You have to consider yourself capable of recreating poetry as it was written, as close as you can, approximating that. And so, as George Steiner says, every great and every real verse translation is actually a recreation of the original in a certain way. And of course, you can't create something so it's going to have everything in it that the original has. But I think that the spirit is very important. And this is the reason when I speak about translation, I often say that a literary translator is something like a medium and who allows the spirit of the poet to speak through him or her. In My Forefather's Eve, of course, if you look through that, I'm sure you will notice that it's not a philological translation. There are certain places where we replace phrases or manners of speaking with what is written in the original, but as long as it has the same effect, as you mentioned, as far as emotion is concerned, the same effect or as close as you can get to the same effect on the receptor, the reader in the receptor language as the original reader had, it's a successful translation.
1: For propagating Polish literature and Polish culture abroad, you've been awarded a special award of the London-based Association of Polish Writers. So I think that this is, though a strenuous task at times, it gives fruit.
0: Well, yes. Of course, again, I think the reason I do it in the first place is it's part of me. It's what I very much enjoy doing. And so that is a reward in and of itself. I have been lucky, especially in the past 5 years or so, to receive quite a bit of commissions from people coming to me with things that they wanted translated in various places. But generally speaking, I translate something that I love. I translate something that I want to translate, whether or not it will be published, or it will be even recognized, and that can be a reward in itself.
1: Charles S. Kraszewski, a Polish-American professor, Slavicist, and translator from Polish, Czech, Slovak, Greek, and Latin. And I'm Agnieszka Bielawska, your host in this edition of Day in the Life. Thanks for joining us.
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5: 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Welcome to High Note Music Magazine, and I'm your host, Elżbieta Krajewska. In this program, Sabałowe Nuty, the music of Sabała, a legendary Tatra mountain figure from the late 19th century, and sergeant, mountain robber turned mountain guide, folk musician, singer and storyteller, to some the most famous of Highland musicians and a symbolic figure for the region. He was born in January 1809, and so 2024 saw the 215th anniversary of his birth.

0: Sabawa, his real name Jan Krzeptowski, was born in January 1809 in Kościelisko, a village just outside Zakopane in the Podhala region of the Tatras. He became known under the nickname of Sabawa, as nicknames were traditionally used by people in the Tatra Highlands, and still are, to distinguish between branches of extended families. In 1846, Sabawa took part in the failed Chochołów uprising. The former mountain robber turned insurgent spent time in an Austrian prison and, when he was finally released, did not settle down to the life of a farmer. With his storytelling and music, he became something of a local celebrity among the many artists who flocked to the resort of Zakopane in those years. Maciej Krupa, mountain guide and author of a book on Zakopane, in an interview for Polish Radio, said Sabawa was the best known representative of Podhale in the world. Sabawa is an extraordinary legend. Henryk Sienkiewicz, also fascinated by the figure and the Zakopane area, wrote a tale about him. Then he got the Nobel Prize for Literature, so this got translated into many languages over a few years, and Sabawa became known to many countries and cultures. He was really unusual, though slightly mythologized. We actually do know quite a lot about him. Much was contained in the excellent biography Wiesław Aleksander Wójcik wrote some years ago.
1: Nieco zmityzowana, choć wiemy o nim całkiem sporo, doczekał się kilka lat temu wybitnej biografii pióra Wiesława Aleksandra Wójcika.

Sabawa became something of a local celebrity in Zakopane in the later part of the 19th century, rubbing shoulders, for instance, with the likes of Tytus Chałubiński and Stanisław Witkiewicz, hiking with them on expeditions in the mountains. While the locals considered him a misfit and a freak, Witkiewicz called him Homer of the Tatras, and he was a frequent guest at his home, entertaining visitors with stories and songs, once even staging a robber's attack on the actress Helena Modjeska, himself taking on the part of the harnash, or robber leader. Witkiewicz also asked him to be the godfather of his son, Stanisław Ignacy. Sabawa became famous for the music he composed and played on złobczoki, a simple string instrument reminiscent of a violin, popular in the region in the 19th century. The melodies, known as Sabawa's notes, continue to be played by folk ensembles in the Polish highlands.

It's said that Sabawa himself rarely performed in a band or accompanied dancing, because for him, his music was a form of personal expression. Władysław Obrochta, one of the most famous traditional violin players of Podhale, before his death recalled in an interview for Polish radio that his grandfather, musician Bartusz Obrochta, had known Sabawa. For certain they met, because he'd say some of the music he played was Sabawa's. There were musicians with whom Sabawa played and also went to France with them. Among others, the folk music of Sabawa inspired such classic Polish composers as Ignacy Jan Paderewski or Karol Szymanowski. Sabawa's own Złupcoki are now preserved in the Museum of Musical Instruments, attached to the National Museum in Poznań.

0: Sabawa was also known as a storyteller, and his stories have been published in numerous collections. Friendships with a number of renowned Polish authors of the late 19th and early 20th century took him into a number of literary writings, fictional or semi-fictional. To mention The Legend of the Tatras by Kazimierz Przerwa-Tetmajer or Sabawa's Tale by Henryk Sienkiewicz. Folk musician Krzysztof Trebunia-Tutka read on Polish radio the tale of creation, as according to Sabawa.
1: Sły roki przemijały całe wieki, jaz nareszcie Pan Bóg namyślał...
0: Years passed, and whole ages passed, and lastly the Lord God thought of creating man. He looked down from heaven, and from the soil made Adam. It is that a human, when young, runs around like a dog, after growing a bit, becomes as dumb as a calf, then gets married and works like an ox, and getting old sometimes becomes as stupid as an ass.
1: Na starość przepytuję, czasem przygłupieje jak łosiu.

Sabawa died in December 1894 in Zakopane. He is buried among many famous figures at the local Napęksowo-Imbrzysko Cemetery. In 1903, a monument to Sabawa and Tytus Chałubiński was unveiled in Zakopane by the Association of the Friends of Zakopane. The monument was designed by Stanisław Witkiewicz and sculpted by Jan Nalborczyk. In 1979, Sabawa's house at Krzyptówki was turned into one of the branches of the Tatra Museum. The house is now in private hands, but still open to tourists. The house, built by Sabawa's father at the turn of the 18th and 19th century, is reportedly the oldest example of regional architecture preserved in the area. Since 1967, a festival of Polish folklore headed Sabawowe Bajania has been organized in Bukowina Tatrzańska. The 2024 edition is planned in July. And that's all in this High Notes magazine. Your host was Elżbieta Krajewska. Thanks for listening and goodbye.

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2: From Feature Story News in New Delhi, I'm Ishan Garg. Most Asian markets were trading higher on Monday morning, helped by the tech sector. President Donald Trump has warned Iran that if it tries to interfere during US's move to guide ships out of the Strait of Hormuz, it will be met with military force. Counting is underway in five crucial regional elections in India, with early leads suggesting it may be a close battle for the state of West Bengal. From bureaus worldwide, this is FSN.
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1: Prime Minister travels to the European Political Community Summit in Yerevan. Parliamentary Chair travels to Copenhagen for Conference of Speakers of EU Parliament. Slovakia marks the anniversary of General Štefánik's death with a commemorative day. Slovak Prime Minister Robert Fico has travelled to Yerevan, Armenia to attend the European Political Community Summit, bringing together leaders from across the continent. On the sidelines, he set to meet Ukrainian President Volodymyr Zelensky following a phone call over the weekend. Fico said the two countries, despite differing views on some issues, share an interest in maintaining good and friendly relations. He reaffirmed Slovakia's support for Ukraine's ambitions to join the European Union and stressed that no peace agreement and the war with Russia can be reached without Ukrainians' consent. The leaders also agreed to continue talks in the format of joint government meetings and to visit each other's capitals. The European Political Community Summit focuses on strengthening political dialogue, unity and stability across Europe. Speaker of the Slovak Parliament, Richard Rashi, is heading to Copenhagen to attend the Conference of Speakers of EU Parliament focused on the future of Europe. Key topics include security and the resilience of democratic institutions in a time of rapid technological change. Rashi said the meeting is a strategic platform where Slovakia must actively shape debate on the Union's future. He stressed the importance of parliamentary diplomacy, calling national parliaments guarantors of citizens' trust amid growing hybrid threats. He is also set to promote Slovakia's support for EU enlargement, particularly for Western Balkan countries and Moldova, and to defend maintaining unanimity in key decisions such as foreign policy and taxation. A series of bilateral meetings is planned on the sidelines, including talks in regional cooperation and infrastructure. Slovakia is marking 107 years since the death of Milan Rastislav Štefánik, one of the key figures behind the creation of Czechoslovakia. A scientist, diplomat and general, Štefánik helped secure international support for the new state alongside Tomáš Garrigue Masaryk and Edvard Beneš, and played a major role in forming the Czechoslovak legions during World War I. He died in a plane crash near Ivanka pri Dunaji on 4th of May 1919 at the age of just 39. The anniversary is observed as a national memorial day. Commemorative events will be held across the country, particularly at Bradlo and in his birthplace Košariska, where officials and the public gather to honour his legacy. Fuel prices in Slovakia remain higher than in most neighbouring countries. Last week, diesel averaged €1.78 per litre, while gasoline stood at €1.68. Drivers in the Czech Republic pay about 7 cents less for diesel, and in Poland up to 16 cents less. Austria is the only neighbour with higher prices. The opposition is urging Prime Minister Robert Fico to act after earlier promises that Slovak fuel would stay competitive. Analysts say prices are unlikely to drop soon as oil and wholesale fuel costs continue to rise. The Slovnaft refinery blames higher taxes, while experts point to tensions in the Middle East as a key factor pushing prices up. The Slovak under-18 national hockey team came within a hair's breadth of a historic gold medal after delivering a superb team performance at the World Championship on home ice. Although the young Slovaks were unable to cap off an exceptionally successful tournament with a gold medal, they nonetheless earned the praise of their coach Martin Dendis as well as the hockey world. The Slovaks made it to the Final Four for the fourth consecutive year.
0: Topical issue.
1: Starting Monday, 4th of May, schools across Slovakia can participate in Mental Health Week. The Ministry of Education, together with affiliated organisations, has prepared a series of activities and workshops, ranging from those that can be incorporated directly into classroom instruction to more comprehensive formats for classes or teachers. Experts point out that the issue is becoming increasingly urgent. Mental health problems are also linked to growing aggression and radicalisation among young people. According to data from the Office of the Commissioner for Children, 91% of young people consider mental health to be their biggest problem. Commissioner Jozef Mikluško points out that feelings of vulnerability lead to aggression, bullying and radicalization. Secondly, as many as 89.6% of young people say that poor social relationships are the main factor driving these issues, and 83% say that the negative social climate significantly exacerbates these phenomena. According to Marek Madro, head of the IPEČK organization, it is therefore important to identify young people's problems early on. We can prevent the situation in their lives from escalating and their experience from worsening. Schools can participate in mental health awareness through various activities, either directly in the classroom or through a week-long program, explains Elena Kopaniova, director of the Research Institute of Child Psychology and Pathopsychology. The main goal of these activities is to increase discussion about their preparation and support so that they become part not only of a single week in the school year but also of systemic support for both professional staff and above all teaching staff. The Ministry of Education is calling on schools to demonstrate that they care about how both students and teachers feel in their schools. All materials and information are available on the Ministry of Education's website.
2: After the news bulletin compiled from Slovak press agencies, here comes the second part of today's program. Having celebrated her 30th birthday this Sunday, today we speak with Henrieta Farkašová, a downhill para skier and Slovakia's most successful Paralympian in history.
1: Every medal is special because behind each one there's a huge amount of work, energy, sacrifice and pain. But the first one always has a special place.
2: And later, in our regular language corner, Slovak Soundcheck, Lubna and I will explore useful vocabulary for everyday chores.
3: Poriadok. And we can use also šestý as adjective, right?
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2: Sometimes it's purely by accident that we discover what we are best at. And that's exactly how it happened for Slovakia's most successful Paralympian in history, Henrieta Farkašová. She first tried para-alpine skiing at the age of 17, not knowing that one day she would go on to rewrite the record books. With 14 Paralympic medals and 20 from world championships, most of them gold, she has rightfully earned the nickname Queen of the Snow. But as she says, behind those statistics is simply the story of an ordinary girl from a small Slovak town, someone who was underestimated for much of her life. This Sunday, this inspiring, humble and warm-hearted star celebrated her 40th birthday and shared her journey with us. We began on a more personal note, wondering what her life might have looked like if she had never taken up skiing.
1: That's actually a difficult question, even now. I've recently finished my sporting career, and I'm in a phase where I'm still searching for what comes next. It's hard to imagine what I'd be doing if skiing hadn't come into my life. But at the same time, maybe it's not even something I need to dwell on too much.
4: Yeah, I think we are all glad we don't have to imagine that, because your achievements are truly remarkable. But I'm asking also because you started skiing relatively late, around the age of 17, if I'm not wrong. So what were those beginnings like, and how did you manage to reach the elite level so quickly?
5: Áno, je také pomerne netradičné, že až v takom neskorom veku vlastne som prišla do kontaktu s tým zjazdovým lyžovaním.
1: It was quite unusual to start that late, that's true. I was born with a visual impairment and doctors always warned me to be careful, especially to avoid falls or impacts because my retina is weak and could detach, which might mean losing the rest of my vision. On top of that, I grew up in the south of Slovakia, which isn't really a skiing region, and no one in my family skied. So I discovered skiing only when I went to a secondary school for visually impaired students in Levoča. We had a ski course there, and that's where I first tried downhill skiing. It was love at first run.
4: And I imagine that ski course you mentioned must have been adapted for visually impaired students too, right?
5: Tak bolo to prispôsobené samozrejme potrebám tým zrakovo znevýhodneným.
6: Yes, of course, but I progressed very quickly. I even got bored with the basics and just let the skis run. My PE teacher noticed that and started working with me one-on-one. After the course, he told me he had never seen anyone learn to ski so quickly and with such courage, and that I could become a great skier. I really owe a lot to him. He saw something in me and continued to train me afterwards in the nearby Levočská Valley. He also became my first guide. And that's how it all started. Completely unplanned. I had never even dreamed of becoming a skier, let alone representing Slovakia.
4: A great teacher can truly change a life, but you also mentioned courage. Were you really never afraid? I mean, going downhill at speed is already a challenge, let alone with a visual impairment.
5: Nie, práve, že ja tú odvahu mám nejakú rodenú od mala, naozaj, aj čo mi mamka rozprávala, keď som bola úplne...
6: No, not really. I think I've always had that courage in me. Even as a small child, I was constantly climbing, running around, falling, bumping into things. I was always bruised and dirty, but nothing ever stopped me. I just had this need to keep moving. I also have three brothers, and I never wanted to fall behind them. And another strong motivation was that people often underestimated me because of my disability. I experienced mockery, humiliation, even bullying, and that pushed me to prove myself even more.
4: And I believe sport gave you confidence in this way. But skiing in particular, when we look at it, can also be very painful. And I also know that you went through several injuries yourself. So did you ever feel like you had enough, that you wanted to stop because it was too much at some point?
5: Áno, pravdu máte, tento šport je veľmi bolestivý a veľa bolestí som si aj ja zažila počas mojich aktívnych rokov.
6: You're right, this sport is very painful. I went through serious injuries and multiple surgeries. There was a time when even my family encouraged me to stop because they saw what was happening behind the scenes, not just the results. But for me, skiing gave such a strong feeling of freedom. I didn't want injuries to take that away. That's why I was able to endure so much. Still, in the end, it was exactly those physical issues that led me to retire. After almost 20 years and with things like 5 knee operations, I knew I had to make this very difficult decision.
4: You mentioned that sense of freedom skiing gave you, but I know that your journey wasn't always smooth. We mentioned the injuries, but there was also one very negative experience right at your first Paralympics in Turin 2006, which also raised questions, let's say, about fairness in parasport in general. Can you maybe tell us more about this? How did you experience that?
5: Tak ja som zo začiatku nejaké systémové veci ani tak nevnímala.
6: At the beginning, I didn't really think about the system. I just loved skiing. But in parasport, things aren't always fair. At the Paralympics, athletes are classified based on their impairment. We go through medical classification where doctors assess our condition and decide which category we belong to. In Turin, one doctor told me I didn't meet the criteria. And he was also quite disrespectful. We even filed a protest and another doctor said that I did, but in the end, they didn't want to make a final decision. And that meant I couldn't compete. It was a huge shock and a very painful experience. I didn't understand what was happening or why.
4: But fortunately, and I believe that I speak for every Slovak citizen now, it didn't break you.
7: Carving through a course. And making it look so simple. Down the hill they come then, through the final gate. It's all about speed through the line here. 129.72 for Fakasova.
4: You went on to win 14 Paralympic medals, 11 of them gold, if I'm not mistaken, and 20 World Championship medals in total. I know it might be difficult to answer, but is there one that stands out the most, let's say?
5: Každá jedna je cena, lebo za každú jednu medailu bol veľký kus cesty a veľký kus.
6: Every medal is special because behind each one there's a huge amount of work, energy, sacrifice and pain. But the first one always has a special place. So my first Paralympic gold in Vancouver is very important to me. And also my last one, which was very unique. I actually won it with two guides. Before the Beijing Paralympics in 2022, my guide got injured. He tore ligaments in his knee and doctors didn't think he would be able to race. Still, we really hoped he could at least start with me on the hill. So, in the combined event, the speed part was done with a substitute guide and the slalom part with my injured guide. And together, we managed to win gold. It was a very emotional moment.
4: Of course it was. And that brings us to the role of the guides themselves. I imagine the partnership and communication specifically are absolutely crucial on the slopes.
5: Tá komunikácia medzi pretekárom a navádzačom je veľmi dôležitá a presne aj tá dôvera a súhra.
6: Yes, communication between the skier and the guide is essential, as well as trust and coordination. We ski at very high speeds, and especially for someone with limited vision, it's extremely demanding and risky. The guide carries a huge responsibility, not just for the result, but above all, for safety. They give short, precise commands about the course, turns, jumps, transitions, and they also monitor the distance between us. Sometimes they even adjust what they say depending on the situation. For example, once a skier ahead of me crashed and left a pole on the course. My guide didn't tell me directly, he just kept repeating, stay behind me, so I wouldn't panic. I only found out at the finish. So they have to make very quick decisions to keep everything safe and smooth.
4: And the guiding also differs depending on the discipline. And let's be honest, you've excelled in them all, from the fast downhill to the more technical slalom. But was there one that you enjoyed the most?
5: No, mňa jednoznačne najviac bavili tie rýchle disciplíny.
6: Definitely the speed events. I'm more of an adrenaline type. I love speed. Slalom was actually my weakest discipline. It's very technical, very fast in a different way with closely spaced gates. The differences in guiding are mostly in small details. In slalom, the guide gives very frequent commands for each turn. There are also special combinations like hairpins where they call out sequences. In speed events, on the other hand, the turns are longer, sometimes spread over multiple gates, and there are also jumps. So the communication is a bit different, but still very precise.
4: I've also read that you've been called the Queen of the Snow by Andrew Parsons. He's the president of the International Paralympic Committee. Considering your achievements, it's clear you are a role model for many. But did you have role models yourself?
5: Samozrejme, som sledovala hlavne teda lyžovanie zdravých.
6: Yes, I followed able-bodied skiing a lot. I really admired Lindsey Vonn, especially her love for speed. I also supported our Veronika Zuzulova and Šárka Strachová from the Czech Republic. Later, of course, Petra Vlhová and Mikaela Šifrin. But I was also very motivated by my teammates, especially the men in our para-skiing team. Training with them pushed me forward, and thanks to that, I was able to achieve what I did, and sometimes even beat them.
4: And you even managed to surpass many of your teammates in terms of achievements, becoming Slovakia's most successful Paralympian, ahead of Jakub Krakow, for example, another outstanding paraskier who has impressive records on the world stage. So, what do these awards mean to you, both national and international?
5: Všetky tieto ocenia, ktoré som získala, či už teda na slovenskej úrovni.
6: All of them mean a lot. The last one I received a few months ago, Slovak Paralympian of the last 30 years, was a beautiful way to close that chapter of my career. But for me, they're also something deeper. As a child, I was often underestimated, laughed at, even bullied. I felt like I would never be truly recognized because of my disability. So these awards feel like a kind of healing, a way of mending those wounds from the past.
4: And in 2019, you also received the Laureus World Sports Award often referred to as the Sports Oscar. It was in the category of a Sportsperson of the Year with a Disability, and it followed your incredible performance at the 2018 Winter Paralympics in Pyeongchang, where you won 4 gold medals and 1 silver out of 5 events. What did that prestigious moment mean to you?
5: Veľmi emotívne to bolo pre mňa. Naozaj, už jednak sa dostať tam, byť nominovaná a byť tam.
6: It was incredibly emotional. Just being nominated and being there among the best athletes in the world was already special. But when they announced my name, I couldn't believe it. Even though I knew what I had achieved, I still had doubts. I thought, I'm just a girl from a small country. And suddenly, I was standing there receiving this award. I was crying, shaking. And then afterward, Novak Djokovic came up to me, hugged me, and even said a few words in Slovak. That was such a beautiful, unexpected moment. I'll never forget it.
2: Concludes Henrieta Farkasová, Slovakia's most successful Paralympian, who was also named the world's best para-athlete by the International Paralympic Committee in 2019. Her career is defined not only by extraordinary success, but also by resilience, determination, and an unshakable love for the sport. Behind her great results are years of hard work, difficult moments, and strong partnerships with her guides, Natalia Šubrtová, Michal Červeň, and Martin Motika, without whom her achievements would not have been possible. She ended her professional career in 2022, but her story continues to inspire far beyond the slopes, a reminder that sometimes, even by chance, we can discover what we are truly meant to do.

0: And now let's move on to our regular language corner, Slovak Soundcheck. 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
0: Ahojte, welcome to Slovak Soundcheck, the show that helps you sound more like a native, one phrase at a time. Ja som Veronika, and joining me today is my Indian co-host Lubna.
2: Ahojte.
0: Ahoj Lubna. Looking at the weather, spring is definitely here. And with it comes that time of year when many people start cleaning, decluttering and refreshing their homes.
2: Oh yes, like a proper seasonal reset.
0: Exactly. And that's why today we'll cover some useful vocabulary for everyday chores. Perfect whether you are tidying up, shopping for cleaning products or sharing a flat.
2: All right, let's clean things up.
0: So let's start with the basic verb to clean or tidy up. In Slovak, that's upratovať. And the noun is upratovanie, cleaning.
2: Upratovať and upratovanie. Got it.
0: Great. That brings us to spring cleaning, jarné upratovanie.
2: Jarné upratovanie.
0: And little grammar hint. You might notice that nouns describing activities ending in diphthong -ie, like upratovanie, are usually neutral in Slovak.
2: Okay, and what about the chores themselves?
0: Let's look at some. For example, to vacuum is vysávať.
2: Vysávať, ending with -at, so I can say ja vysávam, I vacuum.
0: Exactly. And Slovak loves forming new words. So from vysávať, the action, we get also vysávač, the vacuum cleaner.
2: Vysávač, okay.
0: Another very useful verb is umývať or umyť. Both mean to wash or clean. Umývať is used for the action in general or repeatedly, like I'm washing, while umyť is more about finishing the action. To add examples, we might say umývam okno, I clean the window, or I clean the floor, umývam podlahu.
2: Umývam okno and umývam podlahu. And I can use the same verb for dishes as well?
0: Yes, exactly. That would be umývam riad. This verb is really versatile. You can use it for many things, even whole rooms, like umývam kúpeľňu, I clean the bathroom.
2: Umývam riad, podlahu, kúpeľňu. And all these nouns are in the accusative case, right?
0: Yes, very good. Now, another common chore is to dust. In Slovak, utierať prach. Literally, to wipe dust.
2: Utírať prach. So I could say, ty utíráš prach, you dust?
0: Yes, exactly. Perfect. And the cloth is utierka from utierať. Or you might also hear prachovka, duster, which comes from prach, meaning dust.
2: Utierka and prachovka. Fun words. And what about taking out the trash?
0: Good one. That's vyniesť smeti.
2: Vyniesť smeti? So smeti means trash?
0: Yes. And when everything is done, we have poriadok, meaning tidiness or order.
2: Poriadok. And we can use also čistý as adjective, right?
0: Right. For example, we can say máme čisté bývanie. We have a clean home.
2: Máme čisté bývanie.
0: Nice. And before things get messy again, let's do a quick recap.
2: Let's go. Clean, tidy up.
0: Upratovať.
2: Spring cleaning.
0: Jarné upratovanie.
2: To vacuum.
0: Vysávať.
2: Vacuum cleaner.
0: Vysávač.
2: To clean the floor.
0: Umývať podlahu.
2: To clean the window.
0: Umývať okno.
2: To wash dishes.
0: Umývať riad. And let's review some more cleaning vocabulary. To dust.
2: Utírať prach.
0: Cloth.
2: Utierka.
0: Duster.
2: Prakovka.
0: To take out the trash.
2: Vyniesť smeti.
0: Tidiness.
2: Poriadok.
0: Clean home.
2: Šieste bývanie.
0: And that's it for today. This was Slovak Soundcheck, spring cleaning in Slovak, one chore at a time. If you'd like to learn more, visit the English section of our RSI website. Ja som Veronika.
2: Ja som Lubna.
0: And until next time, take care.
2: Ahojte.
0: And with that bit of spring cleaning Slovak, we came to the end of today's program.
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2: From Feature Story News in New Delhi, I'm Ishan Garg. Most Asian markets were trading higher on Monday morning, helped by the tech sector. President Donald Trump has warned Iran that if it tries to interfere during US's move to guide ships out of the Strait of Hormuz, it will be met with military force. Counting is underway in five crucial regional elections in India, with early leads suggesting it may be a close battle for the state of West Bengal. From Bureaus Worldwide, this is FSN.
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0: and welcome to a very special episode of Roots. Today, we're going to switch it up. First of all, we don't just have one guest, we have two. And second, they are about to tell us the story of the lifetime of a record label. As you're going to hear, this is no ordinary label. Since beginning in 1976 as just a small record shop in London, it hasn't just changed the game for independently released music. It's blazed a trail for indie labels and music distribution for artists and fans all over the world. This is Jeff Travis and Jeanette Lee on 50 Years of Rough Trade.
1: It's really difficult to answer that. I just don't know. It's a bit mind-blowing, really. I mean, we're trying to stay in the present moment that we've been trying to live in for the last 50 years rather than thinking too much about the past. Because I think that's the only way you can really stay relevant. The thing for us, for Jeanette and I, is that we feel that what we're doing now stands up with what we used to do and what people maybe think of as the golden age. And that's really the thing. It always irritates us when people say there's no good music. And when we always say, well, there's just as much good music as there ever was. You're just looking in the wrong places. But I don't know, it's a long time, isn't it? It's good to be alive, that's it.
2: I think it's hard to just keep... At the moment, it's difficult to only think about the present because it's a 50th anniversary and everybody wants to talk about the past. I mean, I'm here. I wasn't there at the very beginning of Rough Trade. I started in 87. Rough Trade started in, what, 76?
1: Yeah.
2: So I wasn't there right at the beginning. So what usually happens is Jeff has to do a lot of the talking at the beginning because I wasn't there, and then I catch up. But we're just busy all the time, and we love what we do, and we just try to keep propelling forward.

time I'd been at college, I'd been buying records ever since I was really young, because I was lucky enough to live in North London, Finchley, and after school I would go to places like the Marquee and to see The Who, and every Sunday you'd go to the Roundhouse and see whatever was on. Implosion, where Jeff Dexter was the DJ, and there was amazing things on there. There was a double bill of The Who and Elton John, I remember. There was two nights with this group called The Rolling Stones. They were really good. And there was things like Arthur Lee's Love playing and lots of American bands coming over. Although I was too young to go and see The Doors and Jefferson Airplane, much to my annoyance. I wasn't allowed out that night. I don't think they were on until midnight, so it was late.

0: actually that gregarious. Although I'm talking to you now, I'm relatively quiet in the scheme of things. So what I did was I started teaching drama and English. I went to teacher training college. I went started teaching in a school in Mill Hill, girls' school, and I was really enjoying doing that. But when I walked into the staff room, all the other teachers were kind of horrified by me, partly because I had this afro they didn't like, and partly because I didn't like what the way they talked about the children. And I felt quite distressed by the whole situation. So I was at the bus stop, and I said to myself, if the bus doesn't come in the next 5 minutes, I'm going to leave. And the bus didn't come, and the next day I went to Montreal to see an old girlfriend. And from there I went to Toronto, and then I met another woman, and we went to Chicago and hitchhiked all the way to San Francisco. And along the route, we didn't go along the main highways, we sort of went on the secondary roads where you see the real old America. It feels like the 50s. But there's lots of Salvation Army stores and secondhand Goodwill stores. And in these stores, they always had amazing records. So I started accumulating records as I was going along. And then I went to stay with some old school friends who were living in a flat in Haight-Ashbury. And it wasn't the glamour period of Haight-Ashbury. It was the kind of fag-end CD part of Haight-Ashbury. It was kind of over. But I had all these records that were stacked up against the wall. I mean, all kinds of records. Things like Funkadelic records, Parliament records, Parliament records, Eddie Hazel solo records. I mean, I was really deep into soul music. There was also some New York Dolls records, Stooges records, Chocolate Watch Band, you know, all those kind of things, the Seeds early albums. And this guy from Newcastle, Ken Davidson, said to me, what are you going to do with these records? And I said, all right, what do you mean? You know, he said, well, there's too many to carry. Why don't you ship them back to London and start a record shop? And that was the kind of eureka moment for me. I thought, that's a really good idea.
1: Come on, boys!
0: So that's what I did.

I was running a vintage shop on the King's Road with Don Letts. That used to come into the store were all the punks. Vivian Westwood and Malcolm McLaren's store was just down the road. So I got to know the Sex Pistols, the Clash, the Slit, Susie and the Banshees, da-da-da-da-da-da. And they all became my friends. So I was already deeply into music before that. Then I got deeply into that kind of music. You know, I was probably just about 17, and it was a massive changeover in everything.

It started during the glam period. So it was Roxy Music and things like that. Everyone was wearing loads of makeup and 50s clothes. And then probably 6 months later, everyone was wearing safety pins and bin liners and a different kind of makeup. It was a time of really exciting change. You know, going from being quite formal, then being all glammed up, to just feeling quite natural and feeling really connected to the shows that you went to see. Everyone was dancing, everyone was at the front, you knew the people on the stage. You know, everything just felt so much more touchable. It felt like a gigantic gang.

0: was a gigantic shift.
1: No, it was a separate gang, really, because we were out... So that was the King's Road. I mean, like, Vivian and Malcolm's shot was way too intimidating for a suburban boy like me, you know. But we had our own little gang. But the excitement of punk was tangible for us as well, because when the first records... When the first independent record labels started around us, like Chiswick Records and Stiff Records, and we had Virgin Records up the road. So say when something like the 101ers single came out and we started selling that in the shop, that was really exciting for us. That Keys to Your Heart is an absolutely classic Joe Strummer vocal and a brilliant record.

0: And then New Rose, the Damned, being the first single that Stiff released, which was in the punk idiom. I mean, that was just, we just used to play it in the shop, you know, over and over. And then Anarchy came out, and then, you know, it changed everything. So it was, and then people started coming to the shop, punk started coming to the shop, people started bringing fanzines in that they wanted us to sell, Mark Perry's Sniffing Glue, Ripped and Torn, John Savage's London's Burning, and so the whole kind of culture around punk, and the journalists would come to buy records, John Ingham and James Suck and people like that would all come to the shop and see what was going on. And so the shop, we started off very slowly. I mean, no one really came for the first 3 months because we weren't on the main drag, which was Portobello Road, because the rents were far too expensive. We were on the side street where nobody went, Kensington Park Road, but eventually they started coming. But it was a thrilling time to be in London and go to gigs and go and see, you know, go and see The Clash and The Slits and play in a cinema in Halston.
1: Accessible.
0: Yeah. Yeah, and people like Mick Jones, you know, live around the corner and would come in the shop and you would get to know these people and they'd talk to you. The whole point about the shop was not to be like a wimpy bar where you were forced to come in and put your money down and leave, but you could stay and talk and meet people. And that was part of the plan, to try and create some kind of community and to break down the fact that, you know, in this modern world, people don't talk to each other enough.
1: Energy is the right word,
0: yeah, it was
1: isn't
0: exciting,
1: it?
0: It was exciting, yeah. And then when you had the Ramones coming into your shop, you know, to do an install before anyone knew what an install was, you know, the place was mobbed. It was exciting. And Talking Heads came and did an install. And no one showed up to see them because they'd only released one single, but they liked it and sat down, had a cup of tea and a chat. It was nice. But, you know, those gigs like Patti Smith, you know, I mean, and the Ramones at Dingwalls, you know, that was an incredible gig, and every single musician connected to punk was in the audience that night. And then, you know, Blondie and Television at Hammersmith Odeon, Patti Smith at the Roundhouse, The Clash at the ICA, where Patti Smith jumped on stage, all those kind of things. You know, the Clash at the ICA, where Shane had his ear bitten off. Shane McGowan's ear was bitten off in the audience. I mean, there's, you know, it was a crazy, exciting times, really. It definitely wasn't romanticised out of proportion. And then, you know, these kids, I mean, I had 15, 16 years arriving with mohawks and, you know, spray-painted clothes. I mean, walking around London like that, and the bravery of it.
1: Mm. Although I would like to say that, just to correct something that's out in the world, the original punk crew, the King's Road lot, were scruffy but very, very stylish. Very stylish. They really had an eye for fashion and they knew what they were doing. Later on, it turned into a thing on the King's Road where people had these ridiculous mohawks and plastic bags and pins through their, you know, that was after. That was after the glory days.
0: DIY started after punk. It was kind of blown, the doors were blown open by punk to give people the energy that you could do your own stuff. And then the first people who started doing their own records, like Desperate Bicycles, were the first. And then the Buzzcocks recorded Spiral Scratch. And then the manager, Richard Boone, came to Rough Trade to play it for us in the shop and said, would you be interested in this? And we said, this is amazing. We'll buy 1,000 copies of you. And that's what sort of started the whole idea of the distribution of DIY records.

0: boredom.
1: The label started a couple of years after the show because a group of French boys called Metal Urbain had their single played by John Peel. John Peel was key to everything in these days because what he was playing on the radio gave access to everyone around the country to hear the new sounds. And they had a great single called Panic.

heard this record, we liked it. We wrote to Paris, we bought maybe 150 singles to sell in the shop. And then one day they came into the shop, all four of them, and they said, would you listen to this tape? We've recorded this, but we have no means to do anything with it. And that, again, was the moment when we thought, well, why don't we help them and put it out ourselves? And we were encouraged by the fact that we were in this bit of London where Stiff was literally 2 miles up the road, Virgin was 400 yards up the road, which is, we knew Roger and Ted, Roger Armstrong, Ted Carroll, Camden Town with Chiswick. So these were people we knew and liked, but we didn't feel they really knew anything more about music than we did. We were pretty knowledgeable by then. So that's how it started, really, necessity. Well, the first record was okay. The second record was a masterpiece, which was Augustus Pablo Meets Mr. Basie.

0: And I suppose you could say that, I mean, that was such a big success. It sold so many copies so quickly. That probably gave us... I mean, the thing is, we weren't really thinking about success. We were just thinking about, we like these people, we like this music they're making. We can help.
1: I think that's an interesting thing about Rough Trade, the beginning of Rough Trade. There wasn't a plan. Mm. There wasn't any gigantic ambition. Mm. You were just doing what you loved doing, mm. and it grew into something amazing.
0: Yeah, I think that's right. And also, the other thing is, we wanted to differentiate ourselves from other independent labels by being fair and honest.
1: Yeah. Mm.
0: And so we created this idea of making profit shares, 50-50 split. And I always hated the idea that the great independent labels of the past, which I think have been the genesis of nearly all the great music, even if you include Atlantic Records, say they were independent for a minute maybe, is that there's always little terrible stories about the artists and not being paid properly, or Sam Phillips didn't treat people right. And so there was in the back of my mind the idea that actually we could treat people fairly, we could behave ethically, we could behave morally, and it wasn't about trying to build a kind of Richard Branson dynasty, but it was about trying to create kind of a different kind of society, really.

0: Because it was our first album and it was a huge success for us, yeah. Yeah, I mean, it sold over 100,000 copies in a couple of weeks, and that in a way, that's the foundation of the label, really. If that hadn't happened, we wouldn't have had the capital to do all the things that followed.
1: Was there any backlash when you put that record out? Because that was a scary time in London.
0: There was a bit of backlash. You know, I found out subsequently that we were investigated by the special branch.
1: Oh, yeah.
0: Yeah, there are some files that were about what's going on here. Is this a kind of cell, you know?
1: Jeff Travis has an afro.
0: Exactly. He looks suspect, and he is suspect, yeah. For whatever reason, it never really got further than that, but I know there is a file on us, yeah, absolutely. Yeah, my brother told me that, and he's a journalist for The Guardian. He was a Home Affairs editor for years and years, yeah.

Well, the important thing for us was that, so The Clash signed to CBS. We were kind of disappointed. Why did they do that? Why didn't they stay outside the system and create their own? And Malcolm McLaren had no concept of anything outside the system. His attitude was just, let's try and rip everybody off that we can inside the system. But we had a different idea, and that was, let's build our own system. Let's not participate in the way that the structure of the record industry works. Let's build our own distribution. Let's be the people that decide what culture you can have access to. There wasn't enough of a broad culture if you went into the normal shops, the kind of literature that you could buy in W.H. Smith's. There was no feminist literature there. There was nothing particularly left-wing. There was nothing that interesting. It was the Daily Mail and the Sun, and we hated that. So we thought, okay, we're going to build our own. By getting access to the records that were being released independently, things like, you know, the first Richard Hell singles, the first Television singles, the first Perubu singles, the 101 singles, they started to build up a kind of music that was new, and the certain record shops around the country were interested in this new movement. And we identified those shops, and we talked to them, and we said, let's band together and make a cartel, let's make a distribution system. And what we wanted to do was to decentralize it from London, so that if you were a musician in Scotland or in Leeds or somewhere, you didn't have to come to the big city and, you know, say, please, sir, yes, sir, thank you, sir. But you could go to your local place and people that you probably already knew from there, because they were behind the record counter. And so the Sugar Cubes got on the boat and came over to Red Rhino in York and played Birthday to Robin Hurley behind the counter. And he loved it, and therefore they were bought into the system, and that's how it worked.

that distribution was quite radical, because it meant we bypassed the need for any of those artists that had hits in that era, like Depeche Mode or Joy Division, whoever it might have been. It didn't need to sign to a major to be successful. Now, they all came after, and we distributed them all. I always say that Ian Curtis, he wanted to be on RCA because his heroes were David Bowie and Iggy Pop. And Tony Wilson was prepared to go and shop Joy Division to RCA. That was his trajectory. But Rob Gretton, God bless him, said, no, we're not going to go that route. Why don't we go to Rough Trade and see if they'll distribute Factory? And that's how that started, because of Rob, and maybe Alan Erasmus as well. So, yeah, I mean, Two Tone, the day after they... Well, not the day after. The first single, Gangsters, Jerry and Terry Hall and all the Specials came down to Rough Trade to play it for us, and I can vividly remember them, all of them, in the we had a distribution, there was just a shed behind the shop, and all of them, there was about seven of them, sort of sitting on the floor talking about, you know, the Specials' first release. And Rough Trade mastered it, manufactured it and distributed the first. So they all came after. And Rough Trade, that was the beauty of the Rough Trade distribution system. We were enabling these people to fulfill their own visions. And so that was a revolutionary idea that really worked for a long, long time.

0: I mean, Johnny Marr came down to Rough Trade to the warehouse when it was on Elgin Avenue. It got slightly bigger. We'd grown out of the shed behind the shop into a bigger shed with a recording of Hand in Glove that they'd recorded at Strawberry Studios themselves. My office is about as big as that little section where Jeanette is against the wall. That was my...
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2: From feature story news in New Delhi, I'm Ishan Garg. Most Asian markets were trading higher on Monday morning, helped by the tech sector. President Donald Trump has warned Iran that if it tries to interfere during US's move to guide ships out of the Strait of Hormuz, it will be met with military force. Counting is underway in five crucial regional elections in India, with early leads suggesting it may be a close battle for the state of West Bengal. From Bureaus Worldwide, this is FSN.
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1: On today's broadcast, candidate lineups are largely finalized nationwide for the June 3rd local elections, with both the ruling and opposition parties gearing up for an all-out battle. President Lee Jae-myung calls on the ruling Democratic Party to proceed with caution on a new special counsel bill that the main opposition People Power Party says is designed to benefit him. And U.S. President Donald Trump says the United States will help free ships that have been stranded in the Strait of Hormuz since the start of the war in Iran. This is KBS World Radio News. I'm Daniel Chan. With the June 3rd local elections just a month away, candidate lineups have largely been finalized nationwide. As the first nationwide polls on the President Lee Jae-myung, they're expected to determine whether the administration's political momentum builds or fades away. Both the ruling and opposition parties are gearing up for an all-out battle, with parliamentary by-elections also drawing attention to what some view as a mini-general election. Bae Ju-yeon has more.
2: The lineup for all 16 gubernatorial and mayoral races has been set, with the Seoul metropolitan area emerging as the key battleground. In Seoul, Jeong Won-ho of the ruling Democratic Party faces incumbent Oh Se-hoon of the People Power Party, who is seeking a fifth term. In Incheon, a closely watched contest pits pro Lee Jae-myung heavyweight Park Chan-dae against incumbent Mayor Yoo Jong-bok. In the conservative stronghold of Daegu, DP candidate Kim Bu-kyeom, a former prime minister, will face PPP candidate Choo Kyung-ho, a former deputy prime minister. Busan is also drawing attention with a matchup between the DP's Chun Jae-soo, who served as the first oceans minister in the Lee administration, and PPP candidate Park Hyung-jun, who is seeking re-election as mayor. The outcome of these races could either bolster the government's position or strengthen the opposition's push for checks and balances. Party leadership is also at stake, with DP chair Jeong Chung-rae seeking re-election and PPP leader Chang Dong-hyuk facing a serious leadership test. In the parliamentary by-elections, the Democratic Party is aiming to defend 13 of the 14 contested seats, while the People Power Party is seeking to reclaim lost ground. Key battlegrounds include Busan's Bukgugap district and the city of Pyeongtaek, Gyeonggi province, where competitive races are unfolding. In Bukgugap, Ha Jong-woo of the Democratic Party and independent Han Dong-hoon are competing, while the PPP has yet to finalize its choice of candidate. The political fate of potential presidential contenders such as Cho Guk and Han Dong-hoon is also a matter of great interest nationwide. Bae Ju-yeon, KBS World Radio News.
1: President Lee Jae-myung has urged caution as the ruling Democratic Party moves forward with a special counsel bill to look into unfounded investigations and indictments under the Yoon Sung-yeol administration. Lee called for a cautious approach, according to Senior Presidential Secretary for Political Affairs Hong Ik-pyo during a press briefing Monday. Hong said that while Lee acknowledged it is essential to uncover the truth and see to it that justice is done through an independent counsel investigation, the president asked the ruling party to decide on the timing and procedures after inviting public opinion and holding sufficient deliberations. Citing Lee, Hong said a parliamentary probe has already uncovered significant illegal acts and improper investigations by the Yoon administration and by politicized prosecutors, with public consensus growing on the need for a special counsel probe. Main opposition People Power Party Chairman Chang Dong-hyuk has slammed a special counsel bill proposed by the ruling party to examine allegations of groundless indictments under the Yoon Sung-yeol administration. Speaking at a party Supreme Council meeting at the National Assembly on Monday, Chang said a law designed for a single individual would amount to violence and a crime, suggesting the special counsel bill could be seen as benefiting President Lee Jae-myung. The party chair also argued that Lee could become another figure effectively above the law, drawing a comparison to North Korean leader Kim Jong-un. He further denounced the proposed probe as unconstitutional and framed the upcoming local elections as a vote to defend the democratic and constitutional order. Chang additionally pointed to the records of several Democratic Party candidates claiming 7 out of 16 had prior criminal convictions and calling the election a test to filter out such figures.
0: You are now listening to the news from KBS World Radio's News Center in Seoul, Korea.

0: U.S. President Donald Trump says the United States will help free ships that have been stranded in the Strait of Hormuz since the start of the war in Iran. Trump said the operation, dubbed Project Freedom, would start Monday. 26 South Korean vessels are among the thousands of ships anxiously waiting to escape the region, but Iran has warned that any U.S. attempt to interfere in the strait would be a breach of their ceasefire. Rosenbach has more.
1: U.S. President Donald Trump says he's launching a campaign he calls Project Freedom to help guide stranded ships through the Strait of Hormuz starting Monday. Trump made the announcement in a social media post on Sunday, saying the focus is on getting civilian ships from countries not affiliated with the conflict out of the contested waterway safely so they can get on with their business, calling them neutral and innocent bystanders. He called the campaign a humanitarian gesture, saying many ships are running low on food and everything else needed for crews to stay on board in a healthy and sanitary manner. Trump said his representatives were having very positive discussions with Iran, suggesting coordination with Tehran. However, he added that any interference in the operation would have to be dealt with forcefully. Following Trump's announcement, Iran warned that any American interference in the Strait of Hormuz would be considered a breach of the Mideast ceasefire. Ebrahim Azizi, the head of the Iranian Parliament's National Security Commission, said in a social media post that the Strait of Hormuz and the Persian Gulf would not be managed by what he called Trump's delusional posts. Iranian officials have asserted that they control the strait and ships not affiliated with the United States or Israel can pass if they pay a toll. Among the thousands waiting to escape the besieged waterway are 26 South Korean ships, including 9 tankers. Seoul says it's maintaining close communication with the ships and that the situation for the crews on board remains stable. The ships are on standby in waters near Dubai and Abu Dhabi, waiting to depart, but it remains unclear when that will be possible. Rosine Park, KBS World Radio News.
0: The benchmark Korea Composite Stock Price Index surged more than 5% on Monday, hitting a record high and coming close to the 7,000 mark. The index jumped 338.12 points, or 5.12%, from the previous session to end at 6,936.99. It opened 184.06 points higher at 6,782.93 and surpassed its previous intraday record of 6,750.27 set on April 30th within a single trading day. The rally gained further momentum when the index broke through the 6,800 and 6,900 levels for the first time. The tech-heavy KOSDAQ also rose, gaining 21.39 points, or 1.79%, to close at 1,213.74. North Korea's Daegu-hyang Women's FC will visit South Korea to face off against Suwon FC Women in the 2025-2026 Asian Football Confederation Women's Champions League semifinals. According to the Korea Football Association on Monday, plans for the visit have been finalized. It will be the first visit by North Korean athletes since the International Table Tennis Federation's World Tour Grand Finals, hosted by Incheon in December 2018. Founded in 2012 in Pyongyang, the Daegu-hyang Women's FC won the championship in the North's top-tier Women's Premier League in the 2021-2022 season. The semifinal game between Suwon FC Women and the Daegu-hyang Women's FC is scheduled to take place at the Suwon Sports Complex starting at 7 p.m. on May 20th. And that's the news from KBS World Radio's News Center in Seoul. This has been Daniel Chang.

0: Hello, it is Monday, May 4th, and welcome to Korea 24. I'm your host, Alana Hill. South Korea's June 3rd local elections are just a month away, with the races shaping up as the first major test of President Lee Jae-myung's administration. More on that in news briefing. The UAE has left OPEC after 60 years, raising questions about oil prices and global energy stability amid the Iran war. On In Depth, we'll discuss what it means for South Korea, as well as review the latest economic data. And on Sports Roundup, we look at an upcoming visit by a North Korean women's football club, big matches for Korean stars abroad, and an underdog KBL finals matchup. Let's start Korea 24 right now. With the June 3rd local elections just a month away, candidate lineups have largely been finalised nationwide. As the first nationwide polls under President Lee Jae-myung, they are expected to determine whether the administration's political momentum builds or fades away. Both the ruling and opposition parties are gearing up for an all-out battle, with parliamentary by-elections also drawing attention to what some view as a mini general election. For more on the upcoming elections and other major headlines of the day, we have now in the studio with us Deputy Editor-in-Chief of KBS World's English News Service, Kim In-kyung. Hello, In-kyung.
1: Hello, Alana.
0: In-kyung, we're exactly 1 month out from the June 3rd local elections and the chessboard is finally set. Can you tell us about the key battlegrounds?
1: Sure. Seoul stands out as the crown jewel, with its mayor frequently emerging as a presidential contender. In the capital city, you have the DP's Jeong Won-ho, the former chief of Seongdong District, who has President Lee's full backing. Jeong is trying to unseat the People Power Party's Oh Se-hoon, who is looking for a record-breaking fifth term. In Incheon, Park Chan-dae, a pro-Lee heavyweight, is taking on incumbent Yoo Jung-bok from the PPP. In the southern port city of Busan, the DP has put forward Jeon Jae-soo, the Lee administration's first oceans minister. He's up against incumbent Park Hyung-jun from the PPP. In the conservative stronghold of Daegu, former Prime Minister Kim Buk-yeom is running for the DP, facing the PPP's Choo Kyung-ho, a former deputy prime minister.
0: And walk us through the main battlegrounds in the parliamentary by-elections.
1: Sure. Here, the DP is aiming to defend 13 of the 14 contested seats, while the PPP is seeking to reclaim lost ground. Key battlegrounds include Busan's Bukgu-gap district and the city of Pyeongtaek in Gyeonggi province, where competitive races are unfolding. In Bukgu-gap, the latest poll shows a tight race between the DP's Ha Jong-woo and former PPP chief turned independent Han Dong-un. The PPP is expected to nominate Bang Min-sik in this district.
0: So one issue that the PPP is using to gain ground in the elections is the Democratic Party's push for another special counsel investigation into the previous administration. In-kyung, can you explain?
1: Sure. The DP introduced a bill on Thursday to appoint a special counsel to investigate allegations that prosecutors under former President Yoon Suk-yeol pursued politically motivated indictments against Lee. Lee is accused of involvement in multiple land corruption cases and of facilitating unauthorized money transfers to North Korea. Court trials have been paused since his inauguration. If the bill passes, it would effectively empower the special counsel to cancel indictment against the president.
0: Now, the president did weigh in on the matter today. What did he say?
1: According to Senior Presidential Secretary for Political Affairs Song Hyuk-pyo, he is urging the DP to move with caution regarding the bill.
0: So does that mean that the president doesn't support it?
1: No, the president says it's essential. According to Hong, the president believes uncovering the truth and ensuring justice via independent counsel is necessary, but is asking the DP to proceed more slowly. He wants them to invite public opinion and have sufficient deliberations before pulling the trigger. The DP leadership initially said it would push to pass the bill by the end of this month, but this could mean the bill will be passed after the elections to limit its influence on the campaign.
0: And what is the opposition's position on the bill?
1: PPP chief Chang Dong-hyuk said Monday that a law designed for a single individual would amount to violence and a crime. He said the proposed probe is unconstitutional and framed the upcoming elections as a vote to defend the democratic and constitutional order.
0: Well, let's move from the choppy waters of the National Assembly to international waters. President Donald Trump says the United States will help free ships that have been stranded in the Strait of Hormuz since the start of the war in Iran. In-kyung, can you tell us more?
1: Well, Trump said the operation dubbed Project Freedom would start on Monday. In a social media post on Sunday, Trump said the focus is on getting civilian ships from countries not affiliated with the conflict out of the contested waterway safely so they can get on with their business. He called the campaign a humanitarian gesture, saying many ships are running low on food and everything else needed for crews to stay on board in a healthy and sanitary manner.
0: Trump also said his representatives were having very positive discussions with Iran, suggesting coordination with Tehran. Are we hearing the same from Iran?
1: No, it doesn't look like it. Iran warned that any American interference in the Strait of Hormuz would be considered a breach of the Mideast ceasefire. Ebrahim Azizi, the head of the Iranian parliament's National Security Commission, said in a social media post that the Strait of Hormuz and the Persian Gulf would not be managed by what he called Trump's delusional posts. Iranian officials have asserted that they control the straits and ships not affiliated with the United States or Israel can pass if they pay a toll.
0: Well, among the thousands waiting to escape the besieged waterway are 26 South Korean ships, including 9 tankers. What can you tell us?
1: Seoul says it is maintaining close communication with the ships and that the situation for the crews on board remains stable. The ships are on standby in waters near Dubai and Abu Dhabi, waiting to depart, but remains unclear when that'll be possible.
0: In other headlines, the benchmark Korea Composite Stock Price Index surged more than 5% on Monday, hitting another record high and coming close to the 7,000 mark. What happened on the KOSPI?
1: The index jumped 5.12% to end at 6,936.99. Tech heavyweights led the rally. Samsung Electronics rose more than 5%, while SK Hynix climbed more than 12%. SK Hynix topped 1.4 billion won, or about $950 a share, and saw its market capitalization exceed 1 quadrillion won for the first time.
0: Moving on, North Korea's Naegohyang Women's FC will visit South Korea to face off against Suwon FC Women in the 2025-2026 Asian Football Confederation Women's Champions League semifinals. Ingeong, what can you tell us about this match?
1: The Korea Football Association said on Monday that plans for the visit have been finalized. It'll be the first visit by North Korean athletes since the International Table Tennis Federation's World Tour Grand Finals, hosted by Incheon in December 2018. The semifinal game between Suwon FC Women and the Naegohyang Women's FC is scheduled to take place at the Suwon Sports Complex starting at 7 p.m. on May 20th.
0: Now, sports have often served as a catalyst at key moments in inter-Korean relations. Although it's not direct inter-Korean engagement between the authorities, some see this event as an opportunity for dialogue potentially to resume. Did the Unification Ministry have anything to say about this event?
1: Unification Ministry officials said the government views the event both as an international match and a club competition. The officials said direct government involvement will be limited. The ministry said its priority is to ensure the event proceeds smoothly.
0: Finally for today, National Human Rights Commission Chair An Chang-ho says extreme early private education is a serious violation of children's rights. Ingeong, give us more on An's remarks.
1: Sure. An made the remark in a statement released Monday, one day ahead of South Korea's 104th Children's Day. He cited the results of a UNICEF survey that found that out of 36 countries, including members of the OECD and members of the European Union, South Korea ranked 4th in children's academic skills, but 34th in children's mental health. An said the figures demonstrate that South Korean children may be ahead in competition, but do not feel sufficiently safe or stable in their lives. The commission chief said excessive early learning deprives children of time for play, rest, and self-expression, while hampering healthy growth and development. An stressed that a child's growth must be nurtured by time being cherished, not by the pace of competition.
0: And that's where we'll wrap up today's news briefing. Thanks so much, Ingeong, for bringing us all the headlines.
1: Thanks, Alana.

0: On May 1st, the United Arab Emirates ended its 60-year membership in the Organization of the Petroleum Exporting Countries, or OPEC, along with the wider group of partners known as OPEC Plus. In a statement carried by state media, the UAE said the decision reflects its long-term strategic and economic vision and evolving energy profile. But the move is widely seen as a setback for the oil producers group, which plays a major role in managing global supply and influencing crude prices. On today's weekly economy review, we'll look at why the UAE is stepping away and what it could mean for global energy markets, and then turn to the latest data here at home, showing South Korea's industrial output, retail sales and facility investment all rising in March from a month earlier. To do that, we're joined today on the line by economics professor Yang Jun-suk from the Catholic University of Korea. Professor Yang, welcome back to the show.
1: Happy to be here.
0: So let's start with a decision that has surprised many surprised energy markets and raised questions about OPEC's future. Professor Yang, the UAE's departure comes, of course, at an already volatile moment with the US-Israel war with Iran adding new pressure to global energy supplies and triggering the biggest loss of oil supply on record. That's according to the World Bank. Professor, how do you view the UAE's exit and what is Abu Dhabi trying to achieve by stepping away?
1: Okay, well, the power of OPEC has been weakening for quite some time, but at a very, very slow pace. One of the reasons is that other countries like Russia, Mexico, and even the United States have become bigger oil producers. And some of them belong in OPEC Plus, some of them do not, but they do not belong in OPEC themselves. The actual share of production by OPEC members have been falling. And since the two oil crises in the 1970s and since the rise of renewable power, the use of oil has been shrinking. So that accounts for some of the loss of power by OPEC. But for UAE in particular, UAE was one of the biggest victims of Iran's attack. Dubai itself was attacked. Some of the hotels were attacked because U.S. soldiers were staying there. And out of their production capacity was attacked by Iran. So they're going to have a lot of repairs that are coming soon. And then they have been trying to move out of being just an oil producer and become a regional hub, financial hubs centered in Dubai. But since Dubai was attacked, there's plans for having the regional financial hub was set back as well. So because these Middle East countries, their government revenues, a lot of their infrastructure investment depends on revenues from oil. UAE, as the fourth largest producer of oil in OPEC, wanted, I think, to have a bit more freedom. OPEC always had this type of problem in the past. The smaller countries wanted a bigger share of the profits, but Saudi Arabia, being the largest producer, Saudi Arabia acted to keep those members in check. So Saudi Arabia often pressured these other countries to limit their supply. And UAE, I think, did not want to be under as much pressure as a member of OPEC. They wanted more freedom mm-hmm. to sell more, to get more revenues so they can affect these repairs. They're still cut off from international trade. They're geographically trapped because they're inside the Strait of Hormuz. But once the strait comes open again, I think they're going to try to get a lot of revenue so that they can affect these repairs and try to repair their reputation to Dubai and elsewhere. Now, having said that, though, they also said that they are open to cooperation. They do not believe in unlimited competition. So they are leaving room open to cooperate with OPEC, Saudi Arabia, on prices of oil. UAE doesn't want the price of oil to get too low either. Mm-hmm. So they are opening some channels for cooperation, but I think they wanted much more flexibility than being an OPEC member can give them.
0: Now, the UAE has played an influential role in OPEC's decisions over nearly six decades, and its exit's being viewed as a huge blow for the oil producers group, some describing it as the beginning of the end for OPEC. Professor, you've just mentioned OPEC's waning influence, you know, over the last however many years, perhaps at a slower rate. How big of a blow could this be for OPEC, in your opinion? You know, is this a final blow, perhaps?
1: I don't think so. It's still in the oil producers' interest to cooperate, to try to keep the prices relatively high, even though it may not be perfect cooperation. So OPEC and OPEC Plus members will still cooperate to try to keep the prices relatively high, but it does say that the control that OPEC countries had in the past are weakening. And it's going to get, I think, a bit worse because all these Middle East countries, they're going to need more revenues to repair the damage that was done by Iran during the war, and also to make up for revenues that they lost during the closing of the Strait of Hormuz. But it's not in their interest to get into complete competition and lower the price of oil to perfectly competitive levels. Mm-hmm. Having said that, though, I think the weakening of the cooperation does mean that it is a somewhat of a pressure for prices to go downward because all these countries will need revenues once the war is over. But it will not mean the destruction of cooperation or destruction of OPEC. But it does mean further weakening of some of the powers.
0: Let's speak a bit more about oil prices. Looking ahead, how could this withdrawal from OPEC by the UAE impact oil prices, and what should South Korea be watching out for?
1: Well, in the short run, it's not going to have that much effect at all because UAE's exports are being blocked by the blocking of the Strait of Hormuz. So it's not going to affect all that much in the short run. Once it does open up, though, the oil prices may fall a little bit, but it's still expected to remain relatively high because some of the supply will not be made up very quickly. Some of the production facilities have to be restarted. It'll take at least a month or two to restart all the production. It may take 6 months to 2 years to restart, reconstruct some of the damaged production facilities. But it does mean that there will be maybe smattering more competition, so prices will fall maybe slightly faster than it would have, and it will get slightly lower than where it could be. But still, I don't expect this to be a revolutionary change in oil markets.
0: Mm-hmm. Well, that brings us from global energy risks to how much of that pressure is showing up here at home. South Korea's industrial output, retail sales and facility investment all rose in March despite the war in Iran, marking the first time since last September that all three indicators posted on-month growth. According to the data from the Ministry of Data and Statistics, industrial production edged up 0.3% from the previous month in March. Retail sales, a gauge of private spending, rose 1.8%, while facility investment also gained 1.5%. Professor, judging by those figures, it seems like the war in Iran has had a somewhat limited effect on the South Korean economy. What's your take on the latest data?
1: I think that's exactly right. Remember, even though the war started on February 28th, the oil delivery continued until fairly late in March. I believe the last ship from the Strait of Hormuz came in on March 20th. So for most of March, you had regular deliveries of oil. It wasn't really disrupted. Now, the prices went up because they were expecting shortages in the future. But because the oil was delivered more or less regularly, I don't think it would have affected production at all. And production was helped by really strong continuing demand for semiconductors, international demand, especially from the United States. Mm-hmm. So we were worried about automobiles, but automobiles did better than expected, especially hybrid and electric vehicles. So production should not have been affected all that much. And then we heard about some shortages in plastic products, plastic bags, trash bags, NAFTA, which is the raw material for plastics. But we're not quite sure whether this is because there were actual supply shortages or whether because people were hoarding. Mm-hmm. They increased demand because they expected the price of these goods to go up in the future. If it was hoarding, then that meant that the demand was stronger than usual, and that actually shows up as a strength in retail sales. So if you look at the retail sales, consumption rose by 1.8%. It mostly rose durables, 9.8% rise in durable consumption, communications equipment, computers, home appliances. So some of these products are products which were expected to rise in prices in the near future, or perhaps encounter shortages, not only because of the Iran war, but because shortages of semiconductors, especially memory semiconductors, which are all being bought by all these large AI companies. Mm-hmm. So hoarding may explain some of the strong rise in consumption. Investment, business and facilities investment rose by 1.5%. And that was a bit unusual circumstances. A lot of it was accounted for by airlines making purchases of airplanes. Mm-hmm. So this is going to be more or less a one-time only event. But still, those kind of events did raise all the indicators. So we had a triple whammy in March, consumption, in facilities investment, and production all rose.
0: And do you expect positive trends in indicators like industrial output, retail sales, and facility investment in the coming months?
1: Well, a lot of people do. After Korea recorded a higher than expected first quarter growth a couple of weeks ago, all the research institutions have started to revise Korea's annual growth rates upwards, estimates upwards. So before the Iran war, it centered around perhaps 1.9%. When those Iran wars started, it came in at a wide dispersion between 1.0% to 1.9%. But now these investment banks and research institutions are raising those estimates to maybe about 2.3 to 2.7% level. So basically the answer is no one's really sure exactly what's going to happen this year. It will depend a lot on, first of all, how long the Iran war continues. If we actually experience shortages of raw material, then I expect growth rate closer to maybe 1.0 to 1.5%. But we haven't really been hit with shortages so far. Mm-hmm. It's March is over, April is over, but there has been less shortages than we feared, though the prices have risen. So if this continues, and secondly, if the strong demand for semiconductors continue, then higher than 2% growth is certainly possible. On the other hand, if there are supply shortages, and if because of the war or because of some other reason the demand for semiconductor collapses, then I think we'll be lucky to have just 1.0% growth.
0: So ultimately a lot riding on how long the conflict in Iran does continue and, of course, as usual, demand for semiconductors. Professor, before we let you go, there is one more issue that I want to touch upon. Samsung Electronics Labour Union has threatened to launch an 18-day general strike starting May 21st. They're demanding higher bonuses in proportion to the company's record high revenue. Now, the Labour Union has estimated that if this strike goes ahead and lasts for 18 days, the company is expected to suffer up to 30 trillion won in losses. This is approximately $20 billion. Labour management negotiations have been at a stalemate since the union suspended talks in March. Professor, what are your thoughts on the possible losses that this strike could inflict on the company? And how might the strike affect the semiconductor industry?
1: Okay, well, this is what you do in a strike. The biggest tool that you have in a strike is that the company can suffer big losses. Mm. And that becomes a tool for the labor unions to get negotiating leverage. So that's not unusual per se. What is unusual, though, is that, first of all, Korea is known for really bad union management labor relations. And

0: and so they're exempted from risk. Now, the company's owners, the stock owners, the capital side, they take the risk, they take the losses when the business is not good. But when the business is doing well, they're supposed to get all the all or most of the profit. Now, it seems like a lot of cases, the unions are saying, well, we don't want to take any losses, but if we there are profits, we're going to take a lot of it. And that sort of creates sort of a moral hazard on the part of unions because they're saying that we won't participate in the risk, but we will participate in the gains. So gains are ours, but losses are yours. That creates a really distorted incentive structure.
1: Mm-hmm.
0: This is supposed to be laid out in a labor contract where, well, sometimes you do want to have bonuses paid out to give labor incentive to work harder. But what they seem to be doing right now is saying that, well, we don't care about what the labor contract says. We just want a lot of a piece of that pie. And we not only are we seeing that in the unions, but also some politicians. Well, they're saying that because Hynix made so much money, some of that Hynix profit should go to the public, which if you think about market economy, that's not what a market economy is supposed to do. So we seem to be losing what a market economy does, why labor takes wages instead of a piece of the company, why capitalists invest. We seem to be sort of, instead of drawing clear lines, we seem to be sort of mixing it all up. And that is creating, I think, a really disturbing environment for labor, capital, not just their relationship, but all kinds of incentives that companies will have to invest or labor has to negotiate in good faith over what their job, what their pay is going to be and what kind of job security they're going to have and how much job opportunities will there be in the future.
1: Mm-hmm. Unfortunately, that's all we have time for today. Economics Professor Yang Jun-suk from the Catholic University of Korea, thank you as always for joining us.
0: Thank you.
2: 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The benchmark Korea Composite Stock Price Index spiked 338.12 points, or 5.12% on Monday, to close at 6,936.99. The tech-heavy KOSDAQ gained 21.39 points, or 1.79%, to close at 1,213.74. You can check Korean stock market updates at world.kbs.co.kr.
1: Next, we are joined by Daniel Che for our Korea Trending segment. For this part of the show, we check out some of the most viewed stories and issues covered by Korean news outlets and handpicked by the Korea 24 team. Hello, Daniel.
3: Hello there, Elena.
1: Daniel, what's our starting point today?
3: The suspects who assaulted and caused the death of film director Kim Chang-min have been detained, and this comes long after the deadly incident occurred last October.
1: Right, so as you said, this occurred last October. This case has drawn renewed attention now that the suspects have been detained. But before we get into the latest developments, can you walk us through what actually happened when director Kim was assaulted?
3: Well, late indie film director Kim Chang-min, who won Best Director at the 2016 Police Human Rights Film Festival, was initially reported to have died on November 7th after collapsing from a cerebral hemorrhage last October. But it was belatedly revealed by his bereaved family that he actually died from assault. At around 1 a.m. on October 20th, 2025, Kim was visiting a restaurant in Guri, Gyeonggi Province with his son who has developmental disability. He was reportedly gotten into an argument with other customers apparently due to noise and then was assaulted. Director Kim, who lost consciousness, was taken to a hospital but ultimately died. The assault scene was captured on CCTV inside and outside of that restaurant.
1: It's a deeply troubling account, and the case has obviously raised questions, serious questions, about why the circumstances of his death only came to light later. Now that the court has issued detention warrants for the suspects, what's the latest developments?
3: On Monday, the Namyangju branch of Uijeongbu District Court issued the warrant for the two suspects who are accused of causing death by injury after a review held in the morning, citing

0: risk of fleeing and destroying evidence. Prior to this decision, on the 15th of last month, a search and seizure of the suspects' homes were conducted, and they were summoned for questioning for about 10 hours on the 24th.
1: Now, that timeline, of course, still does raise questions about why this process took so long. Had the prosecution sought detention warrants before this latest court decision?
0: Well, the court initially dismissed warrant requests for the assault suspects on the grounds that the suspects had a fixed residence and that there was no concern about destruction of evidence. After the police handed the case over to the prosecution last week without detaining the suspects, investigators found evidence including one of the suspects saying that he thinks he was so infuriated that he could only think about killing Kim at the time, as well as evidence showing the suspects' attempt to delete the restaurant's CCTV footage. Investigators also found that cell phone forensics showed information being deleted before submission.
1: Right, so it sounds like the case took a real turn once investigators found possible evidence, of course, of intent and alleged attempts to delete that key footage. Let's move on to our next story now.
0: We introduced the annual Han River NAP competition last week. Now that the event was held on Saturday and a champion crowned, we take you closer to the action.
1: Okay, first of all, fill us in on the competition itself.
0: The Power Nap Contest started at 3 p.m. Saturday along a park by the Han River. Participants put on their eye masks. There were challenging obstacles like mosquito buzzing sounds and some tickling. But through it all, many firmly laid their ground. Officials went around measuring heart rates to make sure they had a stable reading, which is an indicator of deep, peaceful sleep.
1: Tell us about some of the standout participants.
0: Colorful outfits were encouraged, and one participant won the Best Dress Award by dressing up in a koala outfit. Here's what some participants had to say.
2: I usually don't sleep well. I have trouble falling asleep, and I'm a light sleeper. Koalas are famous for their deep slumber, so I came dressed as one hoping to borrow a little of their magic.
3: I'm an office worker. I commute every day, and sometimes I work late. I just got back from a business trip and done a lot of driving, so I was completely drained. So when I saw this power nap contest, I was determined to sleep to fully recharge.
0: As for the winner, it seems experience and wisdom trumped youthful energy, as the crown champion was a man in his 80s. However, little is revealed about this mysterious winner.
1: Well, congratulations to the winner. But beyond the novelty and the fun of it, Daniel, what message were organizers hoping to send with this event?
0: So this is already the third consecutive year this competition is being held, and it underscores a chronic issue. Data shows South Korea is one of the most overworked and sleep-deprived nations among Organization for Economic Cooperation and Development members. People have some of the fewest sleep hours here. At an average of slightly under 7 hours, that's about 18% below the OECD average. Here's what the organizer of the contest had to say.
4: Apparently, people are sleeping worse and worse these days, but a power nap, even just a short one during the day, can do wonders. That's what inspired this event. Participants get to nap for about an hour and a half, and we're hoping they'll come out of it feeling recharged.
1: A fun event, but also, I think, a pretty relatable one, especially, as you said, Daniel, in a country where so many people are short on sleep. Let's wrap things up now with our final story of the day.
0: It is about the Dongseo Trail, the East-West Trail, set to open to the public early next year. Spanning 849 kilometers, it is the country's first coast-to-coast hiking route designed for long-distance backpacking, requiring weeks or even months to complete. It has made waves online as government officials visited the site to inspect the progress of preparations over the weekend.
1: Okay, get us better acquainted with this trail. What can visitors look forward to when it does open?
0: It stretches across the country's central region from Anmyeon Island in Taean County, South Chungcheong Province, all the way to Mangyangjeong Pavilion in Uljin County, North Gyeongsang Province. The Jeju Olde Trail, which circles Jeju Island, has already played a key role in boosting Korea's global tourism appeal and maintained steady popularity since its launch in 2007. And the Dongseo Trail is expected to be an even bigger attraction, with some experts even comparing the Korean Trail to the Camino de Santiago in Spain, a global attraction for soul-searching trail hikers.
1: Okay, well, speaking of global tourism, what has the response been from outside of Korea area regarding the Dongseo Trail.
0: Even before the official opening, anticipation for the Dongseo Trail has been growing overseas. Back in January, the New York Times included in its 52 places to go in 2026. In February, the BBC introduced it as among the world's five most anticipated hiking trails of 2026. One Korean researcher pointed out that in 2024, mountains and trails attracted over 885,000 foreign visitors, which is a huge boost from fewer than 49,000 back in 2021. So Korea can anticipate even further boost to these figures once the Dongseo Trail opens.
1: Absolutely. Fill us in on the kind of impact the trail will have, not just in tourism in general, but also for regional economies.
0: Some 726 kilometers of the trail are situated in forests under municipal control, more than half of the entire path spread across townships witnessing population decline. The Ministry of Agriculture, Food and Rural Affairs and the Korea Forest Service anticipate the trail will help depopulating towns become more economically sustainable with an influx of tourists. From making souvenir goods for visitors to providing services related to operating the trail, such as on-site management and the introduction of local cultural assets, there will be jobs created, which will help immensely in reviving such towns.
1: And that's all we have for today's edition of Korea Trending. Thanks so much, Daniel, for bringing us all the stories.
0: Thank you so much for having me.

0: It's time now for Sports Roundup, your weekly look at all the action from the big wins and tough losses to the stories making headlines both on and off the field. And joining us now on the line to help us do that, we have our regular contributor, sports reporter Yu Jiho from Yonhap News Agency. Jiho, great to have you with us.
1: Yeah, it's great to be here.
0: We're going to kick things off today with some football news. A North Korean women's club will travel to South Korea later this month to play at a regional tournament. Now, we briefly touched on this story already in our news briefing segment, but Jiho, just tell us more about this somewhat unusual development.
1: Yeah, so it will be Naegohyang Women's FC crossing the border to visit Suwon, which is just south of Seoul, to take on Suwon FC Women in the semifinals of the Asian Football Confederation AFC Women's Champions League. There will be 7 p.m. on May the 20th at Suwon Stadium. The winner goes on to the final, which will be played 3 days later, May the 23rd at 2 p.m. We've got Melbourne City FC of Australia, and Nippon TV Tokyo Verde Bellezza of Japan in the other semifinal match at 2 p.m. on May the 20th. So we've got the prime time all Korean match the particular evening, May the 20th. So a big event, obviously. It's not often that we get to see a North Korean sports team in action on South Korean soil. In fact, this is the first time that a North Korean women's football club we were playing on South Korean soil. We've had North Korean women's national teams actually having played here, back at 2014 Asian Games in Incheon. Korea hosted East Asian Football Federation's women's championship. North Korea actually played in a couple of them and also withdrew from a couple of them when South Korea hosted those tournaments. So for a club to come down here to play, like I said, is not often that we get to see that development here. Now, with Naegohyang, they actually defeated Suwon FC Women 3-0 in the group stage of this tournament, AFC Champions League, back in November last year. And this is a very strong team. They've got several members from the teams that won the 2024 FIFA Women's Under-20 World Cup and also last year's Women's Under-17 World Cup. So, they've got a really good foundation in North Korea with the national team programs, especially on the women's football side. And then some of the members, I would say about a handful of members of those two championship teams are playing for Naegohyang right now. So, their senior women's national team, they're number 11 in the world, 8 spots above South Korea, even though North Korea don't really play a lot. They don't really go around travel around the world to play friendlies and whatnot, but they're still number 11 in the world, and they've got a really good track record against South Korean national team. So I think Naegohyang will be favored in this upcoming match against Suwon, but there's going to be some other factors in play, I would think. There's going to be a lot of media attention, a lot of I would say even media circus around this matchup. So there could be some distractions, I think, for North Korean players playing here for the first time.
0: Definitely one to watch, as you said, Jiho, not just for the football, but also for the significance of a North Korean club playing on South Korean soil. And as you said, maybe a lot of our listeners might not be aware, but the North Korean women's soccer team really are quite strong. So we'll definitely make for an interesting match. Staying with football, the defending K-League 1 champions, Jeonbuk Hyundai Motors, have climbed to second place after winning their second straight match over the weekend. Gio, give us the latest in the top domestic league.
1: Sure. Well, Jeonbuk blanked Jeju SK FC 2-0 on Saturday at home to improve to 18 points. They've got 5 wins, 3 draws and 3 losses, now within 7 points of the league-leading FC Seoul, who actually lost to Kim Chan Sangmo FC on the same day. Kim Jin-gyo scored his first goal of the season for Jeonbuk in this victory. And FC Seoul, they lost to Kim Chan 3-2, giving up 3 goals in a match for the first time this season. In 10 previous matches, they had conceded only 6 goals combined. And Ulsan HD FC fell from second place to third place in the tables after losing to Pohang Steelers 1-0 in their East Coast Derby, first one of the season. Pohang cracked the top 6 with 15 points, thanks to Cho Sang-hyuk's last-gasp goal in the narrow victory. Daejeon Hana Citizen FC, meanwhile, defeated Gwangju FC 5-0. They've scored 9 goals in the past 2 matches. Right now, they're in 5th place with 15 points.
0: Plenty of movement in the K-League table there. And for fans of Korean national team stars, there is so much to look forward to this week. We could have a Korean derby between Lee Kang-in of PSG and Kim Min-jae of Bayern Munich in the semi-finals of the UEFA Champions League. Not to mention LAFC and their Korean superstar Son Heung-min will try to reach the final of the CONCACAF Champions Cup. Jiho, let's preview these matches.
1: Yeah, so neither Lee Kang-in nor Kim Min-jae actually played in the opening leg of the UEFA Champions League semifinals last week. PSG won that match 5-4 in Paris. The second leg will be in Munich, 4 a.m. Thursday in Korean time. PSG are the defending champions. Lee Kang-in did not play in last year's final, but still became just the second Korean player after former Man United player Park Ji-sung to win a Champions League title. Lee Kang-in did play in some of the earlier matches during the knockout stage and group stage, but did not take the field in the final. Now, Kim Min-jae, he's trying to win his first UEFA Champions League title with the German giants Bayern Munich. Both players have had you know their roles diminished over the past few months, but hopefully they will see some action in the second leg. Now, with Son Heung-min, Sony, and LAFC, they're going to be visiting Deportivo Toluca FC in Mexico at 10:30 a.m. Thursday our time for the second leg of the CONCACAF Champions Cup. LAFC won the first leg 2-1 with Son assisting both goals. He only played about 45 minutes off the bench in the latest MLS Major League Soccer match on Saturday, so he should be rested and ready to go against Toluca in the second leg.
0: So definitely a big week for Korean stars abroad with Lee and Kim, you know, both hoping to get off the bench in Munich. And of course, Sonny heading to Toluca, rested, ready, and already serving up assists for LAFC. Let's move on to basketball now. The Korean Basketball League finals will tip off Tuesday. And whoever wins the title is going to make history. Give us the preview of the matchup.
1: Yeah, this is a matchup that I don't think a lot of people really predicted. It's going to be number 5 seed Goyang Seoul Sky Gunners against number 6 seed Busan KCCEG. So the two worst seeds, two lowest seeds in the playoffs meeting in the final. In fact, this is the first time ever that the two lowest seeds in the playoffs will clash in the final for the title. Goyang Seoul, they're the second number 5 seed to reach the finals. KCC were the first to do it 2 years ago, and they went on to win the title that year. And now Goyang Seoul are going for their first title in their franchise history. Busan KCC, they're the first number 6 seed to make it all the way to the finals. We try to obviously become the first number 6 seed to win a title as well. Games 1 and 2 are in Goyang on Tuesday and Thursday. Games 3 and 4 in Busan on Saturday and Sunday. So back-to-back, games 3 and 4. And interestingly, these two stadiums are more than 400 kilometers apart, the longest distance ever between two venues in the championship final in KBL history. Sonu have not yet lost in the playoffs. You know, they swept their Seoul SK Knights in the opening round, 3 straight games, and then defeated the defending champions Changwon LG Sakers in 3 straight. KCC have won 6 titles in 11 previous trips to the finals. They swept the DB Promi in the first round, knocking off Anyang Jeonggwanjang in the second round in the semifinals in 4 games.
0: So exciting. The KBL final, you know, really giving us a true underdog showdown. And we were actually lucky enough to speak to Goyang's centre, Nathan Knight, last week. So listeners, definitely go and have a listen to that interview if you want some insight into that incredible journey to the final for the Sky Gunners. Now, there'll be no shortage of star power in this series. So Jiho, who are some of the players to watch?
1: Yeah, obviously Nathan Knight will be one of them for Sono. You know, they're going to be also led by the reigning regular season MVP Lee Jung-hyun and the Rookie of the Year Kevin Kambao. And Knight and those two completes the they complete the big three for that team. Now KCC, they've got 4 former MVPs: Ho Hoon, Choi Jun-young, and Song Kyo-chang on the Korean side, and Sean Long on the foreign player side. Plus, of course, Ho Hoon's brother Ho Eung is an all-star himself. So that's a pretty stacked team also on paper. And KCC led the regular season by averaging 83.1 points per game. Sona ranked fourth in scoring, 79.2 points per game. They scored in different ways. You know, KCC, they score a whole bunch of two-pointers. In fact, over 65% of the shot attempts came from inside the arc. That's the highest rate in the KBL. Now, Sono, they fire about 49% of the shots from downtown. So they, live by the three and die by the three. So it's going to be a pretty interesting series. They split the season series actually 3-3. So I think it's going to be a long, pretty closely contested final.
0: I'm really looking forward to following along. Turning to baseball now, the KBO League now has a new face atop the career hits leaderboard, and it's the ageless wonder, Choi Hyung-woo of the Samsung Lions. Jiho, tell us more about his latest accomplishment.
1: Yeah, Che had four hits on Sunday against the Hanwha Eagles to reach 2,623 for his career. He moved past Son Ah-sup of the Doosan Bears, who stuck at 2,622 and was actually sent to the minor league last week. So Son climbed to first place in the hits leaderboard back in June 2024, but his pace has really slowed in the past couple of years. He's been traded twice. He's only got four hits this season. Now, Che, he's the oldest hitter in the league this year. He's 42 years old. He's still playing at a very high level, and it seemed only a matter of time before he overtook Son in the hits leaderboard. Che is also the all-time leader in doubles with 548, in RBIs with 1,758, and total bases with 4,483.
0: Another historic milestone for Che, who just keeps adding to an already pretty historic resume. And that's where we'll leave it for this week's sports roundup. That was sports reporter Yoo Ji-ho from Yonhap News Agency bringing us the latest. Thanks so much, Ji-ho.
1: Okay, thanks for having me.
0: And that brings us to the end of today's Korea 24. Be sure to join us again tomorrow for more news, analysis, and stories from Korea and beyond. I'm Alana Hill. Take care and goodbye.

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1: From Feature Story News in New Delhi, I'm Ishan Garg. Most Asian markets were trading higher on Monday morning, helped by the tech sector. President Donald Trump has warned Iran that if it tries to interfere during US's move to guide ships out of the Strait of Hormuz, it will be met with military force. Counting is underway in 5 crucial regional elections in India, with early leads suggesting it may be a close battle for the state of West Bengal. From Bureaus Worldwide, this is FSN.
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3: Are the police involved in crime in South Africa? 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After all, their job is to maintain law and order and prevent crime, right? 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The recent prosecution and suspension of the National Police Commissioner has been the tipping point. So what's really going on? And is there a way out? That's what's coming up. I am Eddie Micah Jr., and you are welcome to Africa Link, the podcast connecting you to the stories that matter.
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3: South Africa has one of the world's highest violent crime burdens, and its police service has long struggled with corruption, brutality, weak investigations, and political interference. Those problems are not new. But when it reaches into the top ranks of the South African police service, then it's a systemic problem, isn't it? The situation has broken the public's trust and allowed criminal syndicates to operate with almost no consequences. Let's dig into the matter with our very own Nontokozo Mtunu, DW correspondent in South Africa. I also have David Bruce, independent researcher on policing and consultant to the Institute for Security Studies. Hello, welcome to Africa Link. Nontokozo, tell us more about why corruption at the top level of police is back in the spotlight.
4: Obviously, what has happened started last year in July, on the 6th of July, when the now famous Lieutenant General Nhlanhla Mkhwanazi, through a media briefing, alleged that there's very deep rot within the South African police services, and that top cops are involved in criminal syndicates and the protection of big criminal bosses. And I think one of the, big blows was him alleging that the now suspended police minister, Senzo Mchunu, is also somehow involved in shielding criminal syndicates, and also just protecting organized crime groups, senior politicians, and criminal justice officials. So obviously this was a very surprising thing for everyone in the country. Everybody was shocked, all sorts of emotions really. And we awaited for the president's response, and eventually he addressed the nation regarding that July 6th media briefing. He then established a commission of inquiry headed by Justice Mbuyiseli Madlanga, as well as a parliamentary ad hoc committee to investigate. And ever since then, we've just been hearing testimonies from the Madlanga Commission that are just really jaw-dropping and really revealing how far and deep the rot goes. At the center of all these allegations is this big scandal of a 360 million rand fraudulent contract, which is almost $22 million, by the way, which was awarded or is linked to a businessman called Vusimuzi Cat Matlala, who has now also become famous as a criminal who's currently arrested for the attempted murder of his girlfriend, alleged at this point, as it's still an ongoing case.
3: Right. Thank you very much, Nontu, for giving us that sort of breakdown and timeline. And I think there's just been so many different cases or allegations that, to be honest, we could have gone on for hours trying to see how we got here. But I'm going to come straight to you, David. First, if there's any clarification you need to make from Nontu's submission, but also, what does this really say about how deep the cracks are when it comes to crime in South Africa, David?
5: So I think the one thing that it's important to make note of is that, I mean, there have been, you know, people who've been expressing concerns and talking about police corruption in South Africa for a long time. And you know, for instance, if you look at the South African Police Service that repeatedly, you know, developed strategies, at least on paper, to supposedly intended to respond to the problem of police corruption. And so also, I think what's important to emphasize is that this process that has been taking place so far, and particularly the Madlanga Commission process, is virtually exclusively focused on digging deeper into the allegations which, as Nontokoza mentioned, were made by Lieutenant General Makwanazi in his press briefing in July in 2025. So we aren't actually currently in the process of, you know, we don't currently have a general investigation into police corruption in South Africa. And so many facets of the problem of police corruption in South Africa are not currently being, examined. But what has emerged is, what appears to be evidence that a network of role players involved in organized crime had begun to establish quite a lot of influence over significant role players in the senior leadership of the SAPS, particularly so that the SAPS is a very large police organization. The total number of personnel is in the region of 180,000 people, but it's quite a complicated organization. It's organized at national and provincial level with different divisions and so on. But it seems that the one particular point of influence that these people had begun to establish was over senior figures in the kind of detective service, in the police investigative system.
3: What really does it mean if corruption and crime has reached such high levels? I mean, look, the duty of the police or security systems is, one, to prevent crime in the first place, maintain law and order. But if there's no law and order at the top, then David, what are we talking about?
5: Well, the broader problem that we're talking about is a chronic problem in South Africa of elite corruption, which, you know, incorporates, people, I don't want to overgeneralize. So I'm not, trying to suggest that everyone is corrupt or anything like that. But large numbers of people amongst the political class and with the cooperation of senior public servants, and then, in the private sector, sections of the private sector are then, have been consistently linked to forms of corruption, particularly related to corruption within the state's procurement system. And so, currently there's an endless list of, simultaneously South Africa does have investigative mechanisms which have been uncovering a lot of this corruption. And so notably, we have a body called the Special Investigating Unit. And there's a whole litany of investigations that have been carried out by the Special Investigating Unit over the last 20 or 30 years, which have uncovered a large number of manifestations of elite corruption, particularly within, involving the abuse of state funds and the public procurement system. And so on the one level, it seems that, you could see that at the highest levels, corruption in the SAPS is in some ways associated with this general pattern of elite corruption. But then obviously where you have, a situation where you have a police service where the senior leadership are, believed to be involved in corruption, or when many people at senior leadership level are believed to be involved in corruption.
3: Well put, David. And that is exactly the problem, isn't it, Nonto? Because if I'm South African listening to David and what you also said earlier, I mean, how much trust is there still within the police? I mean, do I still trust the police?
4: That's very difficult currently. We knew that there is corruption because it's something that has been an issue for a very long time now in South Africa. And so I think already there were issues of trust with the police. But I think what we didn't know are the details. South Africans feel they do not trust the police anymore. It's very difficult to do that. And I think already in the lower levels, people just had no faith in the policing system because so many crimes that were reported were just left unattended or unresolved.
3: David, what do you expect the government to do now?
5: Alongside the fact that there is this commission of inquiry, so there have been two parallel processes. There's been a parliament established an ad hoc committee to look into these allegations, and currently they're in the process of trying to finalize the report of that inquiry. But then the Madlunga Commission has until the end of August to submit its final report to the president. And so the president, as I think Nonto Kozo says, has said that he intends to be guided by the Madlunga Commission in how he addresses these the issues that are currently being investigated. But at the same time, it's also worth making note of the fact that there are also investigative units. So there's a dedicated investigative unit that has been established within the police service to follow up on the cases that are being highlighted by the Madlunga Commission. And so there's at least a handful of people who have been arrested related to investigations that have been initiated as a direct result of the Madlunga of evidence that's been presented before the Madlunga Commission.
3: Right, David. But knowing all that we know now, why should people trust these investigations, especially from the police side?
5: That's a good question. And so I think obviously there's a tendency to be suspicious and doubtful as to whether the current policing system is capable of, carrying out any investigations that are informed by, basic principles of the rule of law, and that, everyone is accountable before the law. But so, for instance, right at the moment, we do have a situation where the National Commissioner, the head of the SAPS, has been suspended and is facing specific charges. And so, I think the one thing about South Africa is that the picture that is often one which is quite complex and contradictory. On the one hand, we do have, evidence of the criminal justice system being compromised and undermined. On the, and there's a lot of suspicions and allegations flying around. On the other hand, we do, also at the same time see situations where, these mechanisms they do hold senior people, bring them before court, and so we have, for instance, had national commissioners who have been charged in the past and at least in one case convicted of serious criminal charges and sentenced to imprisonment. Though, you know, one might say that the legal system has greater difficulty in subjecting people who senior members of the political elite to the same kind of scrutiny.
3: Right. I mean, it just sounds to me, David, that it's going to take a long time to rebuild that trust, isn't it?
5: Yeah, well, you see, I mean, the issue of trust also can't be reduced to a question about police corruption. I think, you know, for some time now, there's been a problem of low levels of trust in the police. And so, you know, corruption is one of the problems facing the South African policing system. But there's a broader problem about how to build a policing system and a criminal justice system which enjoys greater public credibility. And so, you know, because the problems of public trust and confidence in the police and criminal justice system are, you know, as I say, not only about corruption, but, you know, for instance, also there are serious questions about the effectiveness of the criminal justice system. So, for instance, right at the moment, we have extraordinarily low level of clearance rates for instance, murder investigations. Currently, the police statistics are that they're solving something in the region of 12% of murders each year. And so, you know, there seems to be a lot that needs to happen in order for us to, you know, create a policing system which is more trusted by members of the public.
3: Let me hear from Nontokozo on this one. What do you really expect to see from the police service or the presidency to rebuild the trust? I would assume your trust for the police has gone down a bit also, Nonto, right?
4: I mean, yes. I think the issue of trust, as David said, it has been present for a while. And I just think that what has happened since the July 6th media briefing by General Ntantle Mkhwanazi has just made it even worse. What would need to happen? It's a very difficult question to answer, Eddie, but I think what I have heard people saying is, or asking, why has the president not fired the suspended minister, Senzo Mchunu, as a way to reassure South Africans that, you know, he is serious about dealing with the issues of corruption, and because he's obviously tainted at this point. And so many feel that he needs to be a bit more decisive in his decisions and how he handles the situation. Obviously, now he's back with the ANC. He says, okay, some say, then why? Because you have the power as the president, even though the investigations are not yet done, why do you not just get rid of him? But he's adamant that he wants the process to come to an end first. So it's very difficult. I think a lot of people would probably feel like they can rebuild trust if something like that happened, where they saw someone like Minister Senzo Mchunu being fired. But I think it's difficult to answer exactly what would rebuild the trust.
3: Right. There are those known to that have called for some sort of total overhaul of the police service. What more can you tell us about that? And then how is that debate going?
4: I guess that is a very difficult thing to do. I think that would take quite a lot. But yes, there are people who believe that that is the only way forward and the only way to clean up the system, because they feel like there's too much rot. And so getting rid of a few doesn't necessarily mean that the left are not in any way part of the problem. But where do you even begin to do that? How do you do that? You know, I think it's a very difficult ask from the people. I don't know how it would work. But yeah, there are definitely those people who believe that that's the only way to rebuild the trust.
3: Right. I mean, fair point. You and I have no idea what it even means for a total overhaul of the police service. So let's go to David to wrap it up with this one. David, what would that even mean? What would that look like? And is that one of the ways forward?
5: Right. Well, a preliminary point is also just, it's worth just making a note of the fact that, you know, as in many countries, and let's call it many democracies, there is this broader problem of kind of alienation from the political system. So, you know, when we're talking about, so for instance, surveys of public attitudes to the police and so on, which reveal that there's low levels of public trust in the police, might, you know, also be a manifestation of broader issues to do with, you know, democratic systems and how they, you know, create a greater sense of kind of inclusivity amongst the majority of people. On the question of, well, police, building trust in the police, I mean, it's something that, you know, as part of my work with the Institute of Security Studies, we've looked into.
3: Especially with the topic of overhauling the police, I'm sure you've been hearing and probably dealing with that. What would that look like? Is that even feasible?
5: Yeah. So, I mean, I think it's not something that can be done overnight. So, you know, into the issue. The one thing that we've found is that when you speak to people about the issue, there's a wide range of problems with the policing system that people raise. And so, you know, it's obviously wouldn't be possible to resolve all of those issues at the same point. And so what we've argued, you know, is that one needs to initiate a type of strategic process where one, you know, tries to hone in on, you know, critical elements of the SAPS and the policing system in order to start to turn things around. And, you know, that might include things like the recruitment system. So, for instance, the current system of recruitment is largely focused on bringing people into the police who have a school education. And so, you know, there's a question about how to bring on board more people with you know, higher levels of education and skills. But obviously, you know, the one critical thing that comes up repeatedly in conversations about, you know, turning around the police is this question about police leadership. And so, you know, so South Africa's now had a sustained problem. So, you know, the one manifestation of it is that not one of the people who has been appointed as the head of the police, the national commissioner, since 2000, has completed their term of office. All of them have been removed on the basis of a lack of confidence in their performance or some other, allegations that they were facing. And so, you know, so there's, you know, there's questions about the top leader of the police. But, you know, there's a question about establishing, a much more efficient kind of executive management system at the top, because it seems that the current structures, it's not only a question about the personnel, but the way in which the current leadership system is structured is also is not very effective.
3: Right, that's a good dissection of the matter, and you know, really throwing the spotlight on how challenging it is. But you know, little drops of water make a mighty ocean, they say. So step by step, if there is the will from the government side, hopefully the next time we talk will be, wow, there's been such a revamp of the police service and trust is slowly coming back. Definitely very insightful conversation we've had. Thank you very much, Nontokozo Mtunu and David Bruce. Nontokozo is our correspondent in South Africa, and David Bruce is an independent researcher on policing and consultant to the Institute for Security Studies. Thanks very much to you both.
4: Thank you very much, Eddie.
5: Yeah, thanks. Thanks. Enjoyed the conversation. Thank you.
3: Policing only works when people trust it, right? But when police leaders themselves are accused of corruption, that trust collapses. People doubt arrests, investigations, and operations, even genuine ones. South Africa is already battling serious crime, and when the police are weakened from the top, the state's ability to respond is compromised at the worst possible time. And beyond South Africa, it raises a bigger question for the continent. What happens when criminal networks start to influence security institutions? Think about that for a second. Meanwhile, share your thoughts with us on Facebook at DW Africa. Listen on Spotify or wherever you get your podcasts. And subscribe to our DW Africa YouTube channel so you never miss an episode. This show was co-produced and edited by Isaac Kaleji. And I am Eddie Micah Jr. Thanks for listening.
2: DW News.
4: In Somalia, tensions are escalating as opposition leaders say they will reject President Hassan Sheikh Mohamud's leadership beyond May 15th when his term officially ends. Disputes over ongoing regional elections are fueling the standoff. DW correspondent Mohamed Kaye in Mogadishu has more.
6: Somalia's opposition leaders have publicly stated they will not recognize President Hassan Sheikh Mohamud's legitimacy once his term expires on May 15th. During a press briefing in Mogadishu, they also denounced the ongoing regional elections as illegitimate.
7: The constitutional mandate of the President of the Federal Republic of Somalia will end on 15 May 2026. After the end of this term, we will recognize him as an ordinary citizen. With the help of the citizens of the country, the states with legal mandate, as well as members of the opposition, we will spearhead peaceful protests and national consultations to protect the country against a constitutional vacuum and put in place a legitimate authority to represent the people.
6: President Mahmoud has invited opposition groups to a meeting on May 10th to discuss the disputed polls. He reaffirmed the plans to move Somalia from indirect elections to one person, one vote system.
8: We will not back down on giving opportunity to citizens to take part in universal suffrage process through political parties. We can discuss the political parties, model of elections, as well as timeline. Relevant agencies are on time for dialogue, but we cannot remain on indirect polls. We know what happened last time.
6: International partners are urging calm and dialogue to resolve election-related disagreements.
4: Three people have died and one is critically ill following a suspected hantavirus outbreak aboard a British cruise ship. The vessel was traveling from Argentina to Cape Verde when the outbreak was detected. One person is in intensive care in Johannesburg, South Africa. Among the victims are a Dutch couple aged 70 and 69 who fell ill on board and were evacuated. Hantavirus is a virus carried and spread by rodents. The Nigerian government plans voluntary repatriation for citizens in South Africa amid anti-migrant protests. At least 130 have registered already, according to the country's foreign ministry. President Bola Tinubu has expressed concern about recent violence and condemned anti-migrant demonstrations. Nigeria has summoned South Africa's acting high commissioner over the issue. That's all we have for you today. Thank you for listening. I am Nontokozo Mchunu.

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1: Hello and welcome to Inside Europe, the weekly current affairs podcast and radio programme from DW, Germany's international broadcaster. I'm Kate Laycock in Bonn. This week on the show, Trump whispering and the push to save NATO, Giorgia Meloni's bid to reassert political dominance, and a conversation with Mark Leonard, author of the new book Surviving Chaos, Geopolitics When the Rules Fail.
2: You know, a lot of Europeans thought we were at the end of history, that we'd reached the end of our evolutionary journey, and that
1: Europe was it, right? We were living it. We were the ultimate goal at the end of the rainbow.
2: We were living it, and that everyone else was going to become like us.
1: Those stories and more coming up on the programme. This week, our roundup of European news is written and presented by Laura Kabelka.
3: Britain's King Charles and Queen Camilla embarked on a historic four-day state visit to the United States this week, which many hope will repair the weakening relationship between the US and the UK. It's the first visit by a British monarch in almost two decades, and was timed to coincide with the marking of 250 years since American independence. In a speech to Congress on Tuesday, King Charles promoted unity between the two countries, receiving standing ovations. This follows heightened tensions between US President Donald Trump and UK Prime Minister Keir Starmer over the war in Iran. During a White House dinner toast, King Charles also emphasized the significance of NATO, the transatlantic military alliance, which Trump has said he is seriously considering leaving. The minority government of Romania's pro-European Prime Minister, Ilie Bolojan, could fall in early May after his former coalition partner, the leftist Social Democrats, and the far-right opposition submitted a no-confidence motion on Tuesday. Last week, Social Democrat ministers quit the government, but Bolojan refused to step down, saying the government had vital reforms to implement to tap more than 10 billion euros worth of pandemic recovery and resilience funds before the EU's August deadline. The Social Democrats deny plans to collaborate with the far-right AUR party beyond the May 5 no-confidence vote. If Bolojan survives, he will still need to seek a new confidence vote within 45 days. In Switzerland, a new poll shows growing support for a proposal to limit the country's population to 10 million. The proposal is due to be put to a public vote in a referendum scheduled for June 14th. The government, which is against the initiative, expressed concern, saying this could damage cooperation with the EU and its economy through the restriction of the labor market. The proposal, backed by the right-wing Swiss People's Party, states that permanent resident population should not exceed 10 million before 2050, and that the country must give up on its freedom of movement agreement with the EU. The survey showed that 52% of the respondents were in favor of the proposal, with a margin of error of plus or minus 3 percentage points. Negotiations over the EU's next budget for the years 2028 to 2034 are picking up speed. On Tuesday, an overwhelming majority of EU lawmakers voted to increase the overall budget by 10%, which would take EU spending to more than 2 trillion euros. The vote sets the scene for upcoming negotiations with national governments. The EU's seven-year budget is always one of the bloc's most contested issues, and negotiations often stretch over years. Beyond a digital tax, lawmakers are pushing for new revenue sources such as levies on online gambling, an expanded carbon border mechanism, and taxes on cryptocurrency gains. Germany, the largest contributor to the EU budget, already rejected the scale of the plan and called for a smaller framework, with several other member states voicing similar concerns. And finally, a prisoner exchange took place at the Polish border on Tuesday. Five prisoners held in Belarus, a close ally to Russia, were released in exchange.

0: and had long sought his release. Poland, in return, freed Aleksander Buzhagin, a Russian archaeologist whom it had been preparing to extradite to Ukraine. Belarusian President Alexander Lukashenko has released hundreds of prisoners in the past 2 years, a process that has accelerated since Donald Trump returned to the White House. The U.S., in return, has begun removing sanctions against Belarus.
1: Lara Kabelka with that roundup of European news, recorded on Thursday, 29th of April. For more up-to-date headlines and analysis from a European perspective, you can go to dw.com or download DW's Breaking World News app. This is Inside Europe, and I'm Kate Laycock in Germany.
2: The alliance that our two nations have built over the centuries and for which we are profoundly grateful to the American people.
1: The unmistakable voice of the UK's King Charles III there, addressing the US Congress as part of this week's four-day state visit, widely seen back home in Britain as a damage limitation operation following the very public souring of relations between President Trump and the UK's beleaguered Prime Minister, Keir Starmer. Whilst the King mainly used his address to stress UK-US relations, Charles also made a direct appeal for NATO unity and the defence of Ukraine.
2: In the immediate aftermath of 9/11, when NATO invoked Article 5 for the first time, and the United Nations Security Council...
1: Charles's appeal to Congress comes at a time when the future of NATO has been thrown into doubt by President Trump's repeated suggestions that he may withdraw the US from the transatlantic military alliance. So far, NATO leaders have tried to placate him with flattery and praise. Secretary General Mark Rutte has led that effort with what some believe has been excessive zeal, while others praise him for it. From Brussels, Terry Schultz takes a look at whether the Trump whispering tactic is achieving its goal of making the transatlantic relationship stronger.
3: It's called Trump whispering, and there are several European leaders employing it on a regular basis as they try to forge friendships with Donald Trump. The chief practitioner, however, is NATO Secretary General Mark Rutte. He's even created a subset of Trump whispering known as daddy diplomacy. Last year at NATO's summit in The Hague, Rutte described Trump's involvement in the conflict between Iran and Israel like a daddy needing to sort things out. Rutte was heavily criticized, but asked about it earlier this month, he's evidently come to embrace the fallout.
4: I own it, and the president owns it, because he brought out T-shirts, he made a movie, Daddy is home, and he returned to the United States. This was so funny. And this is why I like him so much.
3: Trump also likes Rutte personally and mentions that frequently, but it hasn't stopped him from continuing to trash NATO. Despite all efforts, Trump says it's beyond reconsideration that he'll pull the U.S. out of the alliance after European nations declined to help the U.S. wage combat operations against Iran.
5: Very disappointed in NATO. They didn't do that. They weren't there for us. We pay trillions of dollars for NATO, and they weren't there for us.
3: Former NATO official Gerlinde Nieuws says European leaders are taking the wrong approach to such behavior from the U.S. president.
6: History has told us and taught us that appeasement does not work. So if you try to accommodate a bully, whether that bully is President Trump or somebody like Putin or Xi, I mean, the only thing you are doing is you invite the bully to punch you harder next time.
3: Among Trump's fellow world leaders, Canadian Prime Minister Mark Carney has come the closest to publicly taking him to task in a speech he gave at the World Economic Forum in Davos, Switzerland.
7: It seems that every day we're reminded that we live in an era of great power rivalry, that the rules-based order is fading, that the strong can do what they can and the weak must suffer what they must. There is a strong tendency for countries to go along to get along, to accommodate, to avoid trouble, to hope that compliance will buy safety. Well, it won't.
3: Carney urges what he calls middle powers to stick together against big bullies. Gerlinde Nieuws agrees this should be Europe's path.
6: I think what Europeans really start to learn now is that they need to take their destiny in their own hand, and also what I find extremely important, get out of this reactive mode where every second tweet coming out of the White House

0: sends us in all directions like a bunch of headless chicken. And so we need to change gear and define our own priorities, define our own strategy, define our principles and interests, and then pursue them. And pursue them also with some degree of hardball, yeah? Because that's the language Trump understands.
1: And she insists it should not be done quietly. Terry Schultz, DW, Brussels.
2: A month ago, Italians voted in a referendum on Giorgia Meloni's signature reform, a constitutional overhaul of the judicial system. Voters rejected it, and it was the heaviest defeat of her premiership. Now, under pressure from the courts, the opposition, and parts of her own right-wing base, Meloni is trying to reassert control through migration and security. Megan Williams reports from Rome.
3: Italy's latest decreto sicurezza, or security decree, became law April 24th, passed under a confidence vote to chants of Bella Ciao from the opposition. And buried inside it was a surreal measure, a state payment for lawyers who help migrant clients return voluntarily to their countries. Opposition MPs called it a Wild West bounty, 615 euros for a lawyer who guided a foreign client through so-called voluntary repatriation, originally paid only once the migrant had actually returned home. The Italian Bar Council said it had not been consulted. The Criminal Lawyers Union called the measure unconstitutional.
4: Ritorniamo sempre all'arroganza.
3: And Italy's top anti-mafia prosecutor, Nicola Gratteri, said, you're basically telling lawyers you're not working for a client, but the state. Even Italy's president, Sergio Mattarella, took the unusual step of sending the government a clear warning, signaling that a payment tied to the outcome of a legal case risked undermining the right to defense, a constitutional red line. So before the final text was locked in, the government moved to soften the most explosive part of the measure. It extended the 615 euro payment beyond lawyers to associations and migrant mediators and removed the strict link between the payment and the foreign citizen actually returning home.
5: Il lavoro di 600 euro, ma non ci perderei mai tempo.
3: This offer of 600 plus euros to help migrants return doesn't interest me in the slightest, says immigration lawyer Maria Vicentini. She spent two decades in Rome helping migrants with legal problems. She says she's actually tried before to help undocumented migrants return home. But there is often no money for flights, no real support for integration, and many people still owe money to traffickers. They feel they have no choice but to stay, she says, calling the 600 euro idea madness. Beyond the frustration of those who work with migrants, the security law also points to something larger. A government trying to reassert control after a major political defeat. A month ago, voters rejected a referendum on a constitutional overhaul that would have separated the careers of judges and prosecutors. Riccardo Maggi, head of the opposition party Più Europa.
6: Meloni sta vivendo per la prima volta dopo
3: For the first time in more than 3 years in office, he says, Meloni is in a serious political and identity crisis. Her political rhetoric is built around the idea that she embodies the will of the people. But when she tries to push through a constitutional rewrite in their name and voters reject it, the whole premise begins to crack.
6: Dal popolo.
3: Maggi says the security decree is part of the response, a hard right signal to her base, a way to shift attention back to migration, order, and the courts. But the pressure on Meloni is not only domestic. She's also been hit from abroad by the leader she once treated as her closest ideological ally, Donald Trump. After she defended Pope Leo from Trump's attacks and refused to let Italy be dragged into the Iran war, Trump turned on her publicly, saying he'd thought she was brave but was wrong. And now she's being squeezed from her own right. General Roberto Vannacci, a former army officer turned hard-right politician, has been pulling part of the nationalist electorate towards even more aggressive language on migration, identity, and security. Maggi says the economic picture is also closing in.
6: Dal punto di vista dell'economia, le cose
3: the economy is going badly, he says. Italy has a huge deficit. Purchasing power is at rock bottom, and gas prices are rising. Then from Luxembourg came one piece of news Meloni could present as a win. The Advocate General of the European Court of Justice issued an opinion on Italy's offshore migrant centers in Albania, centers that have stood largely empty because Italian judges refused to send people there. He said the scheme is in principle compatible with EU law, as long as migrants' rights are fully protected. Meloni called it a vindication. Saying 2 years had been lost to forced and unfounded judicial readings in what she called a new model for the EU in how to handle migrant arrivals. Still, it doesn't change the wider picture here in Italy. Meloni is now facing resistance and failures on multiple fronts, with international stakes the highest they've ever been since her election. Megan Williams, DW, Rome.
7: Let's accept for a minute the thesis that we have moved into a new age of unorder and that the old rules no longer apply. In that case, what we need is a guide to help us navigate our new volatile reality. Surviving Chaos, Geopolitics When the Rules Fail, is just one such book. Its author is Mark Leonard, co-founder and director of the European Council on Foreign Relations, the first pan-European think tank. And at the heart of the book is a distinction which I think I'm going to let Mark Leonard outline himself.
8: So my starting point is that the world's going to be divided less between autocracies and democracies or between East and West, but more between different ways that people are thinking about order. And one way I think about order, the way that the architects think about order, is you try and design a perfect world with a set of rules and institutions, and then you work back from that and see how you can mold the world that we're living in so that it meets that structure. And the sort of classic example of that came after World War II, where you get a bunch of very clever people, John Maynard Keynes from the UK, Dean Acheson from the US, other people like that who set up the Bretton Woods institutions, the United Nations, the World Bank, the IMF, and then you carry on building lots of structures after that. An alternative way of thinking about order is what I call the artisan's approach. So rather than building grand structures from scratch, instead artisans improvise, they repair, they adapt, they use old structures and institutions to do new things rather than building new things from scratch. So I kind of argue in the book that for most of the last couple of hundred years, it's been a great time for architects, and architects have done very, very well in the world. But because we're entering a period where a lot of really quite fundamental change is going to blow through those structures and institutions, and it's going to be much less predictable than it was before, this could be the hour of the artisan, where artisans find that they're in a much better place than the architects. And the architects get very frustrated because their beautiful plans and grand designs don't seem to have very much purchase on a world that's going through fundamental changes because of climate change, because of the creation of AI, because of big demographic changes, because capitalism is becoming much more crisis prone, and also just because the changes in power relations is leading to new leaders like Donald Trump and Vladimir Putin and Xi Jinping, who just don't obey the rules and are doing things in different ways.
7: I learned so much, by the way, about Xi Jinping from this book. Honestly, if ever there was a man in this book that comes out as, you know, a man with a plan, it is him. So I would have put him in the architect category. So I was sort of wondering what qualifies him and his thinking as artisanal. And I think it's sort of this thing that you unpick where there is this taking from Confucius, taking from Marx, this sort of theoretical, almost spiritual sort of mishmash that creates a framework which enables his system to flourish.
8: Yeah. So obviously, Xi Jinping's not somebody who is well known for his laissez-faire approach to the world. His rise to power has been associated with lots of attempts to crack down on society and to introduce greater controls on what people are doing on a day-to-day basis. But where I do think he is open to the world is, firstly, that he has a sense that the future isn't going to be about preserving the existing structures and building an order. It's more about surviving chaos. And his favorite phrase, which he uses all the time, is called great changes unseen in a century. And it sounds quite clunky to European ears, but it's quite a resonant phrase to many Chinese people because it echoes the language that people used in the late Qing era in the 19th century, when China had its first real encounter with Western modernity, with British and French people coming out who overwhelmed China with their superior military technologies. And this led to a massive crisis in China. It was the beginning of what the official Communist Party calls the Century of Humiliation. China found itself on the wrong side of what it saw as these great changes, you know, the Industrial Revolution, which led to these new technologies, which created a lot of chaos and disruption. And the Chinese thought that they had all the answers, that they knew how the world worked, but none of the rules which they were relying on seemed to apply anymore. So a lot of Chinese people went to Europe to try and understand what was going on in the world. And they came back and decided that they actually not only didn't understand what was happening, but they didn't even have the words to explain it. So they introduced a whole new vocabulary into the Chinese language at the beginning of the 20th century. Words like science and democracy and the word of progress, which didn't exist before, because they had an idea that that history was went in cycles, that nothing really changed fundamentally. So this idea that the history could have a direction and was moving forward was something which was quite alien to a lot of Chinese people. So they had this kind of massive crisis and decided that they needed to learn from the West. And since then, they've been on the lookout for these big, great changes to make sure that they didn't miss them and that they were on the right side of future industrial or other kinds of revolutions that were going on.
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2: I was thinking of something that I heard, I think it was probably David Harvey say, and that is that when a British business person goes into a meeting with a Chinese business person, the Chinese business person knows that Britain fought a war literally for the right to get China addicted to opium because they didn't like the trade deficit, and you know this is part of the sort of the cultural and historical knowledge with which that Chinese person enters the meeting. The British person probably has no idea. That's not a history that they have been taught. And so I suppose my question is about the stories that we tell each other about ourselves and about our collective past, and whether you think that this is a moment of Aufbruch, of you know, of change, of disruption in that respect.
8: I think that's absolutely right. You know, I think we've had a pretty remarkable few decades where, you know, a lot of Europeans thought we were at the end of history, that we'd reached the end of our evolutionary journey, and that
2: Europe was it, right? We were living it. We were the ultimate goal at the end of the rainbow.
8: We were living it, and that everyone else is going to become like us. And I think we forgot, as you know, your British businessman did, both how much of the rest of the world looked at us and our kind of history and our impact on them, which is one of the reasons I think why these universal institutions have got less legitimacy than we thought they did, because a lot of other people think they were spread through empire and through violence. But also that they kind of, you know, the period that we thought of as order and as the end of history, you know, for many other people around the world was a period where there was a lot of violence and war, and they didn't really think the order was working for them. I think what's changed now is, you know, firstly, that there are a lot of people within Western societies that have the same response to where we're at. So, you know, 40% of Americans who voted for Donald Trump actually think that they were the biggest victims of the American order. So that is leading to different sort of conversations within our societies about, you know, who we are, where we've come from, where we're going to go.
2: So
10: anecdotally, I was having a sort of an editorial discussion the other day, and it was about terminology, because far right, it's a term that's applied across the board. But, you know, within that, you have all these different sort of distinctions between, you know, populist right, between nationalist right. And we were also saying that, you know, we also need to be a lot more choosy about the way in which we describe the far left, because far left is a term applied to Jean-Luc Mélenchon, who would represent a sort of authoritarian left, you know, but it also gets applied to someone like Zach Polanski, who's an eco-socialist, you know. And I was just thinking in the middle of this discussion, oh my goodness, history is here. You know, the end of history was predicated on the idea that the big sort of ideological arguments had been settled. And no, we're right in the middle of it.
8: Yeah, well, I think we are at the edge of history now rather than the end of history. And we're kind of realizing that a lot of the things that we're living through have no real historical precedent, whether it's the extent of climate change, whether it is the idea of AI and quantum computing and new technologies, which are going to turn our societies and our labor markets and even the idea of what it is to be human on their head, or whether it is the way that our global economy is just changed in such a fundamental way. I mean, we know from Marx onwards that capitalism is prone to crises, but Marx didn't envisage an economy as connected, as networked, as complex as the one that we have at the moment. That creates a whole series of massive crises which we've been dealing with. I mean, just the last decade, we had a financial crisis, we've had the global pandemic, we've had lots of evidence of man-made climate change, we've had the wars in Ukraine and Gaza and Iran, all reverberating through the global economy. We had a migration crisis in 2015. And these things are really big issues which seem to overwhelm the sort of centrist politics that we had beforehand, and are leading people towards much bigger divides and to try new things out. So you are seeing the emergence of a new right, as you said before, with a radicalism to a lot of these far right parties. But as you say, there are also lots of new parties that have come to occupy the left with completely different visions from the sort of centrist mainstream third way politics, which was in the ascendant in the 90s and in the noughties. And it does mean that there's a lot to play for. So, you know, increasingly when general elections happen, people don't think it's just a question of who's going to be governing the country, but there is often a sense that democracy itself is on the ballot. You know, this could be the last election that we have. And people very much felt that in the US elections, in the Hungarian elections, and I'm sure, you know, in the French presidential elections next year, there will be a sense that there are really big things at stake there. It's not just an election which will have an impact for political experts. It's something which could potentially really define the identity and history of France.
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22: From Feature Story News in New Delhi, I'm Ishan Garg. Most Asian markets were trading higher on Monday morning, helped by the tech sector. President Donald Trump has warned Iran that if it tries to interfere during US's move to guide ships out of the Strait of Hormuz, it will be met with military force. Counting is underway in 5 crucial regional elections in India, with early leads suggesting it may be a close battle for the state of West Bengal. From Bureaus Worldwide, this is FSN.
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0: Hi, I'm Sławek Szewc in Warsaw. Welcome to News from Poland on Monday, May 4th. In today's edition of our Current Affairs magazine, Poland seeks stronger U.S. troop presence as Washington weighs cuts in Germany.
1: U.S. troops in Europe are needed. Regardless of these decisions, they probably have not yet been fully made, because here the NATO Secretary General clearly communicates that he is in contact and discussing what it might look like. So for now, we have a slogan. What the implementation of that slogan will be, we will see.
0: Also, Poland's president calls for new constitution.
2: I won't tell the nation today which system we should adopt, whether parliamentary or presidential, but one thing is clear, we cannot continue with power divided.
0: That and more later on, but now look at some Polish-related news developments. Polish Prime Minister rejects President's Constitutional Council. Poland and UK to sign defense treaty in late May, and Polish government head to meet Pope Leo and Italy's Meloni in Rome on Thursday. Polish Prime Minister Donald Tusk has dismissed President Karol Nawrocki's newly formed Council for a New Constitution as not a serious initiative, saying he sees no reason to engage with it. Tusk said President Nawrocki appeared less interested in constitutional order than in changing the system, so that he has more to say. He added that the current framework, broadly speaking, serves Polish affairs well. The Prime Minister said he would be willing to take part in a serious conversation about the Constitution, but drew a sharp distinction between that and the President's Council. Tusk argued that the current Constitution already clearly enough sets out who holds which responsibilities, and called on the President and the opposition to respect it before tinkering with a new one. He also noted that a constitutional majority for the president's proposals does not exist and is unlikely to emerge anytime soon, suggesting the initiative amounted to little more than a political game that risked adding to instability at a time when Poland needed calm. Nawrocki first raised the need for a new constitution in his inaugural address in August 2025, when he also pledged to be a guardian of the existing one. Poland's current constitution was adopted in 1997. Poland and the United Kingdom will sign a bilateral treaty covering defense cooperation and other areas on May 27th, Prime Minister Donald Tusk has announced. He made the announcement after meeting UK Prime Minister Keir Starmer on the sidelines of the European Political Community Summit in Yerevan, Armenia, on Monday. It will be a treaty that meaningfully strengthens our cooperation, particularly in the field of defense, Tusk said, adding that the UK was a partner with significant potential for sustained military cooperation. He also said London was keen to have Poland as a reliable advocate for closer UK-EU ties, noting that a clear majority of people in Britain now regret Brexit and want stronger relations with the European Union. On the same sidelines, Tusk met Canadian Prime Minister Mark Carney, the first non-European leader to attend the EPC summit, and announced he would travel to Canada to finalize a range of bilateral agreements. The two leaders agreed to deepen cooperation in defense, nuclear and renewable energy, and intelligence services. Tusk said he had jokingly expressed support for the idea of Canada joining the EU and indicated he was open to developing a format bringing Canada, Norway and the UK closer to the bloc. He stressed, however, this would not be an alternative to European-American relations. Prime Minister Donald Tusk is set to meet Pope Leo XIV and Italian Prime Minister Giorgia Meloni during a visit to Rome on Thursday, according to official announcements. The Vatican said the Pope would receive Tusk in a morning audience on the eve of the first anniversary of Leo's election as leader of the Roman Catholic Church. Later in the day, Tusk will hold talks with Meloni. Donald Tusk confirmed the meetings on Monday, saying, "I'm pleased to confirm that I will be in Rome not only at the Vatican with Pope Leo, but also for a bilateral meeting with Prime Minister Meloni." U.S. Secretary of State Marco Rubio is also expected to visit Rome and the Vatican on Thursday. A Polish deputy defense minister said on Monday that Warsaw is in discussions with the Pentagon about increasing American military capabilities in Poland, amid uncertainty over the fate of U.S. troops being withdrawn from Germany. However, Deputy Defense Minister Paweł Zalewski declined to confirm or deny whether troops pulled from Germany would be redeployed to Poland. "That is not the moment to comment. We must wait for the Pentagon's decision. However, our intention is to increase American capabilities in Poland and on NATO's eastern flank generally," he said. Pressed on whether Poland was specifically discussing the redeployment of those troops, Zalewski said talks with the Pentagon were focused on increasing American capabilities in Poland. "That is the only thing I can confirm," he said. He also stressed that the decision on what happens to the withdrawing soldiers was an American decision. Asked whether the German drawn down could be a first step toward wider withdrawals from Spain or Italy, Zalewski said he hoped not, arguing that a U.S. presence in Europe serves both European security interests, given the Russian threat, and American power projection needs across three continents. "I think this is a matter of shared European and American interests that U.S. soldiers remain in Europe," he said. Zalewski called the creation of a NATO 3.0, a new alliance framework in which Europe takes on significantly more responsibility for conventional defense against Russia, the most pressing priority, describing Poland as a leader in that process. Polish Prime Minister Tusk warned that the greatest threat to the transatlantic community was not its external enemies, but the ongoing disintegration of our alliance, as he said, adding that everything necessary must be done to reverse this catastrophic trend. And Poland's education minister, Barbara Nowacka, has accused Catholic bishops of ignorance and contempt for teachers after the head of the Polish Bishops' Conference criticized health education in Polish schools. Archbishop Tadeusz Wojda, speaking at a ceremony at Częstochowa's Jasna Góra Monastery on Saturday, questioned why health education, which he said attracted only 30% attendance when optional, had been made compulsory, while religious education, attended by roughly 70% of pupils, remained voluntary. Nowacka, responding on Monday, said the bishops do not know what is the curriculum and do not understand the need for sound knowledge delivered by teachers. "This is either ignorance or arrogance," she said. You're tuned to Polish Radio, and this is our weekday current affairs magazine. I'm Sławek Szefs, your host in Warsaw. Poland is pushing to maintain and potentially increase the U.S. military presence on its territory, the country's defense minister said, as Washington considers reducing troop levels in Germany and signals possible delays in weapons deliveries to European allies. Tomasz Ferenc has this report.
1: Poland says it is actively working not only to maintain but potentially increase the presence of U.S. troops on its territory, even as Washington considers scaling back its military footprint in Germany. Deputy Prime Minister and Defense Minister Władysław Kosiniak-Kamysz addressed the issue following a Pentagon decision to reduce troop numbers in Germany by 5,000, with further cuts suggested by U.S. President Donald Trump. Kosiniak-Kamysz stressed that discussions are ongoing and that the final shape of any U.S. military redeployment remains unclear. U.S. troops in Europe are needed. Regardless of these decisions, they probably have not yet been fully made, because here the NATO Secretary General clearly communicates that he is in contact and discussing what it might look like. So for now, we have a slogan. What the implementation of that slogan will be, we will see. At the same time, Washington has warned European allies, including Poland, of potential delays in arms deliveries. These are linked to efforts by the United States to replenish stockpiles depleted by conflict in the Middle East, including the war with Iran. Kosiniak-Kamysz acknowledged the risk of delays, though he attempted to reassure that the situation is under control. As for Patriot batteries, here we have no signals that there are delays. Earlier, of course, I said that with regard to other equipment, some components that we buy, delays may occur. We receive such information from the American side. We are in contact. For now, they are not on a scale that would cause any problems for us. But, of course, unfortunately, the war in the Middle East is also delaying deliveries to Poland. The potential delays could affect ammunition for systems such as HIMARS and NASAMS, both widely used in Ukraine. Meanwhile, Polish officials continue to emphasize that the United States has repeatedly assured Warsaw that troops will not be withdrawn from Poland. Deputy Foreign Minister Ignacy Niemczycki pointed to consistent messaging from Washington, including from President Trump himself. Americans have repeatedly, at many levels, including President Trump himself, emphasized that they will not withdraw troops from Poland. So we are quite attached to that, and of course we will see what the future brings. However, I have a sense that Americans cooperate well with us, appreciate that we are taking on increasing responsibility for European security. The issue was also discussed at the highest political level. Polish President Karol Nawrocki held a phone call with Donald Trump, where both leaders reaffirmed the strength of the Polish-American alliance and discussed the presence of U.S. forces in Europe. At the same time, broader concerns about the stability of Western alliances are emerging. The Polish Prime Minister warned against political divisions and called for unity based on shared values. For some time we have been observing such a tendency to question whether this or that is needed or not. Attempts also to break up or weaken the European Union. For me, the community of the West, and I am not talking about geography, I'm talking about political values, is worth maintaining at all costs. One should not give in to some political provocations, whims of this or that. We're leaders. Analysts say the U.S. decision to withdraw troops from Germany may also be politically motivated. Expert in U.S. politics Karol Schulz notes that similar threats have been made before. We must remember that Donald Trump has already announced such things more than once. In the previous round of threats, he announced the withdrawal of 12,000 troops from Germany. He did not withdraw them. Now it is also to be spread over many months, and we will see whether this withdrawal will really include 5,000, whether it will include anyone at all, and in what time frame, what will happen to them next. Because if these are rapid reaction forces ready for action quite quickly, then the Americans may simply need them in Europe, especially in the face of the conflict that they started in Iran. The United States announced on May the 1st that it would withdraw 5,000 troops from Germany over the next 6 to 12 months. A day later, President Trump suggested that even more could follow. Currently, more than 35,000 U.S. troops are stationed in Germany, forming a key part of the American military presence in Europe since the end of World War II. For News from Poland, I'm Tomasz Ferenc.
0: 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Coming up, two more Polish satellites in space.
3: They take pictures of Earth, SAR system, so the radar imaging system allows us to take those pictures through clouds and irrespective of time of day, so also at night.
0: Also, Górnik Zabrze reclaims the Polish Football Cup after 54 years. But first, Polish President Karol Nawrocki has established a Council for a New Constitution, drawing swift criticism from senior government ministers who warned the move risks deepening political divisions. More from Ada Janiszewska.
2: On May 3rd, Poland came alive with festivities as it celebrated the anniversary of its constitution, a significant national holiday honoring the adoption of the country's first constitution in 1791. This pivotal moment in Polish history marked not only a milestone in governance, but also reflected the enduring spirit and aspirations of the Polish people for freedom and democracy. Throughout the day, vibrant parades, cultural events, and educational programs filled the streets, inviting both citizens and visitors to reflect on the nation's rich heritage. However, these were not the main attractions. During the celebrations, Poland's President Karol Nawrocki made a surprising announcement calling for the establishment of a special council to draft a new constitution. In the history of Poland, four major constitutions have been adopted in 1791, 1921, 1935, and then in 1997. The president emphasized that while the 1997 document had been necessary and appropriate for its time, the present moment calls for a renewed constitutional framework. We need a new constitution, a constitution for the year 2030. When we take a look at the constitution of May 3rd, we see that its esteemed creators acknowledged the necessity for a constitutional review within 25 years to modernize it. The council, which he described as a new generation constitution project targeting 2030, includes former Constitutional Tribunal President Julia Przyłębska, several legal scholars, and former Sejm speakers. The president said he had already invited representatives of all parliamentary parties to join the work, insisting the debate should be inclusive.
4: Nie odpowiem dzisiaj narodowi, jaki system powinniśmy wybrać.
2: I won't tell the nation today which system we should adopt, whether parliamentary or presidential, but one thing is clear, we cannot continue with power divided. The idea drew swift criticism from senior government ministers who warned that the move risks deepening political divisions. Left MP Andrzej Szejna called President Karol Nawrocki's initiative absurd. This constitution has proven its worth and requires adherence. It's difficult to sit down with President Nawrocki, who is a troublemaker when it comes to constitutional matters. According to Krzysztof Brejza of the governing Civic Coalition Party, Karol Nawrocki is unable to amend the constitution. The MP also described the president as a man who does not compromise and fails to attract significant political support. Due to his personality, the president is incapable of implementing such changes with good intentions. The best example is the appointment of Ms. Przyłębska to this council, who for years has undermined the constitutional order. We truly need cooperation now, but it's sad that on the day we celebrate the anniversary of the May 3rd constitution, the president used it for a political game. The debate over whether this idea was good or not also drew in historian Professor Janusz Odziemkowski. When we discuss whether we need a new constitution or perhaps a form of the existing one, let us remember that our ancestors predicted over 200 years ago that the course of events and changes in the world might mean that what they considered sacred and beautiful would require repair in 25 years.
5: Za te 25 lat będzie wymagało naprawy.
2: The new constitution will not help us because this is just not the right moment, said Marcin Jan Radwan Rochrenszew, a judge of the state tribunal, commenting on the president's appointment of the constitutional council. Meanwhile, Wojciech Kolarski from the chancellery of the president told Polish radio that as long as the 1997 constitution remains in force, the president will adhere to it. He added that adopting a new constitution would take several years. The president's declaration and the decision to establish the council are just the beginning of the work process that will culminate in the constitution, but all of this will happen within a few years.
6: Wszystko wydarzy się w perspektywie najbliższych lat.
2: Poland's president has the right to propose changes to the constitution. Still, they have to be approved by two-thirds of the deputies in the lower halves of parliament and an absolute majority in the Senate. Both bodies are under the control of the liberal coalition government, which is opposed to Nawrocki. For News from Poland, Ada Janiszewska.
0: You're listening to News from Poland, coming your way from Warsaw. A SpaceX rocket was successfully launched on Sunday from the Vandenberg Space Base in California, USA, carrying 45 satellites, including two from Poland. A Polish Armed Forces MicroSAR reconnaissance satellites from the Polish-Finnish company ISAI, and ICOR-1, a new Polish space company satellite equipped also with a proprietary synthetic aperture radar. Over to Agnieszka Bielawska.
7: 4, 3, 2, 1, ignition, and liftoff Falcon 9. Go SpaceX, go Transporter 16.
8: The first ICEYE satellite for the Polish Armed Forces was launched into orbit in November 2025, and two more followed in March of this year. Poland's Defence Minister Władysław Kosiniak-Kamysz emphasised that the new capabilities this technology provides will be a significant boost for the country's operational forces and its entire security system.
9: To są bardzo ważne satelity, ważny sprzęt.
8: These satellites are very important. They are equipped with proprietary synthetic aperture, SAR radars, which means they allow for observation regardless of the time of day and night or weather conditions. Some of them are already in space, others will follow soon. Around May the 15th, ICEYE will provide us with all operational capabilities. It shows that in less than a year, such technology is already available for the Polish Armed Forces. It is a gigantic leap.
9: To jest gigantyczny przełom.
8: Poland's Defense Ministry signed a 200 million euro contract in May last year to acquire the three ICEYE satellites, with six more radar satellites to come. The global consortium ICEYE delivers intelligence sectors such as defense and intelligence or natural catastrophe response, underlined Rafał Modrzewski, chief executive officer and co-founder of ICEYE, talking to Polish Radio.
3: A new space company building constellations of synthetic aperture radar satellites. They do Earth observation, so they take pictures of Earth, SAR system, so the radar imaging system allows us to take those pictures through clouds and irrespective of time of day, so also at night. We are a global leader today when it comes to intelligence and defense Earth observation systems with customers around the world, from Japan to United States, through Europe and Middle East.
8: The satellites are part of the Polaris constellation, providing reconnaissance data, as Lieutenant Colonel Anna Żuchowska told Polish Radio. They are like Polish eyes in space, delivering data from all around the world. They can monitor any area. They are equipped with advanced radar tools that can capture images of Earth's surface regardless of time of day, weather or cloud cover. This, of course, allows us to illustrate any given stretch around the globe. The satellites will provide an all-weather surveillance capability. They can also be used for fire control and operational planning, as well as collection of real-time data on the movement of troops, equipment and infrastructure. And that is not the end of Poland's build-up. The country is also investing in another satellite constellation, this time meant for optical surveillance. Small optical crafts will be joined by bigger ones called Poleos in the year 2027. Against the backdrop of Poland's strengthening defense capabilities, the country is actively investing in high-tech solutions, particularly in intelligence, unmanned systems and digital infrastructure. For News from Poland, I am Agnieszka Bielawska.
0: Finally on the magazine, Górnik Zabrze won the Polish Football Cup final on Saturday, defeating Raków Częstochowa 2-0 at the National Stadium in Warsaw. Górnik players lifted the trophy for the seventh time in the club's history, but it was their first cup final triumph since 1972. Marcin Matuszewski has the story.
10: Górnik Zabrze are a 14-time Polish champion and one of the most successful football teams in the country's history, although they won most of their honors between the 1950s and 1980s. Górnik's achievement list also includes Polish football's highest continental mark, the 1970 European Cup Winners' Cup final against Manchester City, narrowly lost 2-1 by the team based in southern Poland's region of Silesia. On Saturday in the 2026 Polish Cup final, Górnik faced off against another outfit from the country's south, Raków Częstochowa, a club with a slightly less impressive history but a greater number of recent successes. These include one Polish Champions title, three top league runner-up finishes and two Polish Cup triumphs, all added to Raków's cabinet since 2021. Meanwhile, although prior to Saturday's final, Górnik Zabrze boasted seven Polish Cups, the last occasion when they lifted the trophy was as far back as 1972. As TVP Sport reported in its broadcast, the PGE Narodowe Stadium in Warsaw was packed to the brim for the Saturday's final, with Zabrze fans clearly more numerous and louder. In their chants, they demanded their team to play like in the good old days, and today's Górnik footballers did just that. Although Raków was more in possession throughout the game, they did not turn this into clear chances, and when they managed to do it, their shots were usually blocked or off target. Meanwhile, Górnik technique was brutally efficient. In the 32nd minute, they had their first proper chance, and they immediately made good use of it when a perfect corner cross was headed into the net by Italian-German Ghanaian winger Massimo. In the 65th minute, Ukrainian Gurnik winger Klan intercepted a bad clearance by one of Raków defenders, and after a short run with the ball, he unleashed a scorcher from beyond the penalty area, extending his team's lead. Despite the Częstochowa-based team's best efforts throughout the game, they failed to convert their dominance in ball possession into clear chances. All this translated into growing frustration, which brought a red card for their Norwegian striker for a horrendous tackle on Zabrze's veteran German-Polish star Podolski in the second half's injury time. Soon after, the referee whistled for the final time, and Górnik Zabrze players, coaches, officials and fans started celebrating their team's 7th Polish Cup win. The trophy was presented to the winners by Polish president Karol Nawrocki, a retired legendary Górnik captain Stanisław Oślizło, who led the club to their previous victory in the final back in 1972, was invited to lift the 2026 Polish Cup together with today's team.

0: Gentlemen, thank you very much for everything. Thank you for your support. When I was signing with Zabrze, I gave a clear declaration to you and to the boys on the team. 3 to 5 years and we'll be back on top. And now it happened. It is my final season and it is truly incredible. We've got it. The cup is ours. Łukasz Podolski told the fans, speaking in Silesian dialect, TVP Sport reported. It was undoubtedly a very special evening for the veteran attacker. Born in Zabrze, neighboring city of Gliwice, in 1985 as a footballer's son, Podolski emigrated with his family to Germany at the age of 2. He went on to represent the country he grew up in and became one of the top German football stars, scoring 49 times in 130 national team games and winning the 2014 World Cup in the process. However, he never lost touch with his Silesian roots. As it happened, Podolski's late grandmother was a lifelong Górnik Zabrze fan, and she passed on her love for this club to her grandson. Already being a world-class football star, Podolski promised her that one day he would come back to finish his career at Górnik and help the club back to its former glory. Many doubted he would ever follow up on that promise, but in 2021, at the age of 34, Podolski surprised the football world and signed with Zabrze, playing for the club ever since. Over the years, he also became one of Górnik's sponsors and a minor shareholder, now in the process of taking over the club for good. Soon turning 41, Podolski is less and less of an active player. Now, however, he can end his illustrious playing career also boasting a major domestic trophy won with his and his late grandmother's beloved club, reclaiming the Polish Cup for Górnik Zabrze after 54 years. For News from Poland, Marcin Matuszewski.
1: And there's nothing like support from your grandma. Thanks, Marcin. And that item brought us to the end of this Monday edition of our News from Poland Current Affairs magazine. But remember to check our website and social media for first-hand information and updates. I'm Sławek Szewc. 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

0: Polish Fusion, Polski Fusion, the Polish Palate, the Polish Quest for Taste, pierogi, pizza, kebab, molecular cuisine, Tales from the Polish Kitchen with Agnieszka Bielawska,
1: Elżbieta Krajewska.
0: Join us every Friday at 20:30 CET. You're tuned to Warsaw. Hello, I'm Agnieszka Bielawska, welcoming you to another edition of our Day in the Life series. Today, introducing poet, translator, recipient of the Union of Polish Writers Abroad Award.
2: My name is Charles Stephen Kraszewski. I'm a literary translator, and I specialize in the West Slavic literature, so that would be Polish, Czech, and Slovak. I have three volumes of my own poetry out in English, one in Polish. That's what I do with most of my time. I translate.
0: You said West Slavic literature, Czech, Polish, and Slovak. Why the choice? Because of your roots?
2: Well, yeah, I am a Polish citizen, but I was born in America. That's where I grew up, and background in my family were my grandparents were from Poland and from Slovakia. The one grandmother I knew was my Slovak grandmother, who lived with us until she died at age 18. So I was always attracted to those two cultures for reasons simply of identity. And that's how that all got started. I've also done translations from the Latin and from the Greek, but my heart is with those three languages especially.
0: Well, those three languages, though similar, are really different. So there must be sometimes a little bit of difficulty, the more so that your choice of works for translation ranges from classics to modern.
2: Well, sure, that's true. Every language has its own spirit. And because I speak Polish most of the time at home, that is the one language that is easiest for me. I used to have a lot of experience with Czech when I was a student. I studied under Rio Preisner, who was a Czech poet, and we were very close, and I would speak with him constantly. Of the three, Slovak is probably my weakest. I don't have much contact with it, although we spent a month in Banská Štiavnica on a translation fellowship back in November. So, there are some difficulties with translation, but not being a simultaneous translation, but rather working with texts, they're not problems that you can't overcome.
0: As I said, your interest in literature ranges, I mean, the translations that you've done, but primarily it focuses on Polish classics. Is this the main route that you chose to take?
2: I've always been interested in literary history, so I am drawn to the classics of just about any literary tradition I'm familiar with. I have, as you know, worked with living authors in Czech, such as Jiří Kratochvíl, and here in Poland with people such as Andrzej Kotański and Rafał Wojaszyński. So when a text attracts my attention, it doesn't matter when it was written or by whom it was written. It speaks to me, and that's what literary translators often do. We have a kind of, I think, loving jealousy of the original that it strikes us such that we wish we had written it ourselves. And so the second best thing to do is to recreate it. But I also do think I do have a sense of mission as far as the West Slavic languages are concerned to bring them to the wider attention of the English-speaking world. And as you know, the classics are quite poorly represented in the English publishing community. And that's why when I can bring out something by Mickiewicz, something by Kochanowski, by Norvid, it gives me a great sense of satisfaction that these authors who are on definitely the same level and just as worthy of attention as any of the English or French or Italian writers can finally approach an audience that was closed off to them for so long.
0: Mickiewicz, you translated Norwid, Kochanowski. What is the biggest challenge in translating those masters of the Polish language into the English language?
2: I think that in order to be a successful literary translator and not just a philological translator, you have to be a little brash. You have to consider yourself capable of recreating poetry as it was written, as close as you can, approximating that. And so, as George Steiner says, every great and every real verse translation is actually a recreation of the original in a certain way. And of course, you can't create something so it's going to have everything in it that the original has. But I think that the spirit is very important. And this is the reason when I speak about translation, I often say that a literary translator is something like a medium and who allows

0: concerned, the same effect, or as close as you can get to the same effect on the receptor, the reader and the receptor language, as the original reader had, it's a successful translation.
1: For propagating Polish literature and Polish culture abroad, you've been awarded a special award of the London-based Association of Polish Writers. So I think that this is, though a strenuous task at times, it gives fruit.
0: Well, yes, of course, again, I think the reason I do it in the first place is it's part of me. It's what I very much enjoy doing. And so that is a reward in and of itself. I have been lucky, especially in the past 5 years or so, to receive quite a bit of commissions from people coming to me with things that they wanted translated in various places. But generally speaking, I translate something that I love. I translate something that I want to translate, whether or not it will be published or it will be even recognized. And that can be a reward in itself.
1: Charles S. Kraszewski, a Polish-American professor, Slavicist and translator from Polish, Czech, Slovak, Greek and Latin. And I'm Agnieszka Bielawska, your host in this edition of Day in the Life. Thanks for joining us.
2: What's up?
3: What's up?
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6: What's up?
7: What's up?
8: I'm Sławek Szews. 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
2: What's up?
3: What's up?
5: What's up?
6: What's up?
7: What's up?
8: What's up?
1: You're tuned to Warsaw. Welcome to High Note Music Magazine, and I'm your host Elżbieta Krajewska. In this program, Sabałowe Nuty, the music of Sabała, a legendary Tatra mountain figure from the late 19th century, and insurgent mountain robber turned mountain guide, folk musician, singer and storyteller, to some of the most famous of Highland musicians and a symbolic figure for the region. He was born in January 1809, and so 2024 saw the 215th anniversary of his birth.

Sabawa, his real name Jan Krzeptowski, was born in January 1809 in Kościelisko, a village just outside Zakopane in the Podhala region of the Tatras. He became known under the nickname of Sabawa, as nicknames were traditionally used by people in the Tatra Highlands, and still are, to distinguish between branches of extended families. In 1846, Sabawa took part in the failed Chochołów uprising. The former mountain robber turned insurgent spent time in an Austrian prison and, when he was finally released, did not settle down to the life of a farmer. With his storytelling and music, he became something of a local celebrity among the many artists who flocked to the resort of Zakopane in those years. Maciej Krupa, mountain guide and author of a book on Zakopane, in an interview for Polish Radio, said Sabawa was the best known representative of Podhale in the world. Sabawa is an extraordinary legend. Henryk Sienkiewicz, also fascinated by the figure and the Zakopane area,

0: a tale about him. Then he got the Nobel Prize for Literature, so this got translated into many languages over a few years, and Sabawa became known to many countries and cultures. He was really unusual, though slightly mythologized. We actually do know quite a lot about him. Much was contained in the excellent biography Wiesław Aleksander Wójcik wrote some years ago.
1: Choć wiemy o nim całkiem sporo, doczekał się kilka lat temu wybitnej biografii pióra Wiesława Aleksandra Wójcika.

Sabawa became something of a local celebrity in Zakopane in the later part of the 19th century, rubbing shoulders, for instance, with the likes of Tytus Chałubiński and Stanisław Witkiewicz, hiking with them on expeditions in the mountains. While the locals considered him a misfit and a freak, Witkiewicz called him Homer of the Tatras, and he was a frequent guest at his home, entertaining visitors with stories and songs, once even staging a robber's attack on the actress Helena Modjeska, himself taking on the part of the harnash, or robber leader. Witkiewicz also asked him to be the godfather of his son, Stanisław Ignacy. Sabała became famous for the music he composed and played on złopcoki, a simple string instrument reminiscent of a violin, popular in the region in the 19th century. The melodies, known as Sabała's notes, continue to be played by folk ensembles in the Polish highlands.

It's said that Sabawa himself rarely performed in a band or accompanied dancing, because for him, his music was a form of personal expression. Władysław Obrochta, one of the most famous traditional violin players of Podhale, before his death recalled in an interview for Polish radio that his grandfather, musician Bartuś Obrochta, had known Sabawa. For certain they met, because he'd say some of the music he played was Sabawa's. There were musicians with whom Sabawa played and also went to France with them. Among others, the folk music of Sabawa inspired such classic Polish composers as Ignacy Jan Paderewski or Karol Szymanowski. Sabawa's own Złupcoki are now preserved in the Museum of Musical Instruments attached to the National Museum in Poznań.

0: Sabawa was also known as a storyteller, and his stories have been published in numerous collections. Friendships with a number of renowned Polish authors of the late 19th and early 20th century took him into a number of literary writings, fictional or semi-fictional. To mention The Legend of the Tatras by Kazimierz Przerwa-Tetmajer or Sabawa's Tale by Henryk Sienkiewicz. Folk musician Krzysztof Trebunia-Tutka read on Polish radio the tale of creation, as according to Sabawa.
1: Sły roki przemijały całe wieki, ja nareszcie Pan Bóg namyślał...
0: Years passed, and whole ages passed, and lastly the Lord God thought of creating man. He looked down from heaven, and from the soil made Adam. It is that a human, when young, runs around like a dog, after growing a bit, becomes as dumb as a calf, then gets married and works like an ox, and getting old sometimes becomes as stupid as an ass.
1: Przepytuję, czasem przygłupieje jak łosiu.

Sabawa died in December 1894 in Zakopane. He is buried among many famous figures at the local Napęksowym Brzesku Cemetery. In 1903, a monument to Sabawa and Tytus Chałubiński was unveiled in Zakopane by the Association of the Friends of Zakopane. The monument was designed by Stanisław Witkiewicz and sculpted by Jan Nalborczyk. In 1979, Sabawa's house at Krzeptówki was turned into one of the branches of the Tatra Museum. The house is now in private hands, but still open to tourists. The house, built by Sabawa's father at the turn of the 18th and 19th century, is reportedly the oldest example of regional architecture preserved in the area. Since 1967, a festival of Polish folklore headed Sabawowe Bajania has been organized in Bukowina Tatrzańska. The 2024 edition is planned in July. And that's all in this High Notes magazine. Your host was Elżbieta Krajewska. Thanks for listening and goodbye.

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3: From Feature Story News in New Delhi, I'm Ishan Garg. Most Asian markets were trading higher on Monday morning, helped by the tech sector. President Donald Trump has warned Iran that if it tries to interfere during US's move to guide ships out of the Strait of Hormuz, it will be met with military force. Counting is underway in five crucial regional elections in India, with early leads suggesting it may be a close battle for the state of West Bengal. From Bureaus Worldwide, this is FSN.
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1: On today's broadcast, candidate lineups are largely finalized nationwide for the June 3rd local elections, with both the ruling and opposition parties gearing up for an all-out battle. President Lee Jae-myung calls on the ruling Democratic Party to proceed with caution on a new special counsel bill that the main opposition People Power Party says is designed to benefit him. And U.S. President Donald Trump says the United States will help free ships that have been stranded in the Strait of Hormuz since the start of the war in Iran. This is KBS World Radio News. I'm Daniel Chan. With the June 3rd local elections just a month away, candidate lineups have largely been finalized nationwide, as the first nationwide polls on the President Lee Jae-myung, they're expected to determine whether the administration's political momentum builds or fades away. Both the ruling and opposition parties are gearing up for an all-out battle, with parliamentary by-elections also drawing attention to what some view as a mini-general election. Bae Ju-yeon has more.
2: The lineup for all 16 gubernatorial and mayoral races has been set, with the Seoul metropolitan area emerging as the key battleground. In Seoul, Jung Won-ho of the ruling Democratic Party faces incumbent Oh Se-hoon of the People Power Party, who is seeking a fifth term. In Incheon, a closely watched contest pits pro Lee Jae-myung heavyweight Park Chan-dae against incumbent mayor Yoo Jong-bok. In the conservative stronghold of Daegu, DP candidate Kim Bu-kyum, a former prime minister, will face PPP candidate Choo Kyung-ho, a former deputy prime minister. Busan is also drawing attention with a matchup between the DP's Chun Jae-su, who served as the first oceans minister in the Lee administration, and PPP candidate Park Hyung-jun, who is seeking re-election as mayor. The outcome of these races could either bolster the government's position or strengthen the opposition's push for checks and balances. Party leadership is also at stake, with DP chair Jeong Chung-rae seeking re-election and PPP leader Chang Dong-hyuk facing a serious leadership test. In the parliamentary by-elections, the Democratic Party is aiming to defend 13 of the 14 contested seats, while the People Power Party is seeking to reclaim lost ground. Key battlegrounds include Busan's Bukgugap district and the city of Pyeongtaek, Gyeonggi province, where competitive races are unfolding. In Bukgugap, Ha Jong-woo of the Democratic Party and independent Han Dong-hoon are competing, while the PPP has yet to finalize its choice of candidate. The political fate of potential presidential contenders such as Jo-guk and Han Dong-hoon is also a matter of great interest nationwide. Bae Ju-yeon, KBS World Radio News.
1: President Lee Jae-myung has urged caution as the ruling Democratic Party moves forward with a special counsel bill to look into unfounded investigations and indictments under the Yoon Sung-yeol administration. Lee called for a cautious approach, according to Senior Presidential Secretary for Political Affairs Hong Ik-pyo during a press briefing Monday. Hong said that while Lee acknowledged it is essential to uncover the truth and see to it that justice is done through an independent counsel investigation, the president asked the ruling party to decide on the timing and procedures after inviting public opinion and holding sufficient deliberations. Citing Lee, Hong said a parliamentary probe has already uncovered significant illegal acts and improper investigations by the Yoon administration and by politicized prosecutors, with public consensus growing on the need for a special counsel probe. Main opposition People Power Party Chairman Chang Dong-hyuk has slammed a special counsel bill proposed by the ruling party to examine allegations of groundless indictments under the Yoon Sung-yeol administration. Speaking at a party Supreme Council meeting at the National Assembly on Monday, Chang said a law designed for a single individual would amount to violence and a crime, suggesting the special counsel bill could be seen as benefiting President Lee Jae-myung. The party chair also argued that Lee could become another figure effectively above the law, drawing a comparison to North Korean leader Kim Jong-un. He further denounced the proposed probe as unconstitutional and framed the upcoming local elections as a vote to defend the democratic and constitutional order. Chang additionally pointed to the records of several Democratic Party candidates claiming 7 out of 16 had prior criminal convictions and calling the election a test to filter out such figures.
0: You are now listening to the news from KBS World Radio's News Center in Seoul, Korea.

0: U.S. President Donald Trump says the United States will help free ships that have been stranded in the Strait of Hormuz since the start of the war in Iran. Trump said the operation, dubbed Project Freedom, would start Monday. 26 South Korean vessels are among the thousands of ships anxiously waiting to escape the region, but Iran has warned that any U.S. attempt to interfere in the strait would be a breach of their ceasefire. Rosenbach has more.
1: U.S. President Donald Trump says he's launching a campaign he calls Project Freedom to help guide stranded ships through the Strait of Hormuz starting Monday. Trump made the announcement in a social media post on Sunday, saying the focus is on getting civilian ships from countries not affiliated with the conflict out of the contested waterway safely so they can get on with their business, calling them neutral and innocent bystanders. He called the campaign a humanitarian gesture, saying many ships are running low on food and everything else needed for crews to stay on board in a healthy and sanitary manner. Trump said his representatives were having very positive discussions with Iran, suggesting coordination with Tehran. However, he added that any interference in the operation would have to be dealt with forcefully. Following Trump's announcement, Iran warned that any American interference in the Strait of Hormuz would be considered a breach of the Mideast ceasefire. Ebrahim Azizi, the head of the Iranian Parliament's National Security Commission, said in a social media post that the Strait of Hormuz and the Persian Gulf would not be managed by what he called Trump's delusional posts. Iranian officials have asserted that they control the strait and ships not affiliated with the United States or Israel can pass if they pay a toll. Among the thousands waiting to escape the besieged waterway are 26 South Korean ships, including 9 tankers. Seoul says it's maintaining close communication with the ships and that the situation for the crews on board remains stable. The ships are on standby in waters near Dubai and Abu Dhabi, waiting to depart, but it remains unclear when that will be possible. Rosine Park, KBS World Radio News.
0: The benchmark Korea Composite Stock Price Index surged more than 5% on Monday, hitting a record high and coming close to the 7,000 mark. The index jumped 338.12 points, or 5.12%, from the previous session to end at 6,936.99. It opened 184.06 points higher at 6,782.93 and surpassed its previous intraday record of 6,750.27 set on April 30th within a single trading day. The rally gained further momentum when the index broke through the 6,800 and 6,900 levels for the first time. The tech-heavy KOSDAQ also rose, gaining 21.39 points, or 1.79%, to close at 1,213.74. North Korea's Daegu-hyang Women's FC will visit South Korea to face off against Suwon FC Women in the 2025-2026 Asian Football Confederation Women's Champions League semifinals. According to the Korea Football Association on Monday, plans for the visit have been finalized. It will be the first visit by North Korean athletes since the International Table Tennis Federation's World Tour Grand Finals, hosted by Incheon in December 2018. Founded in 2012 in Pyongyang, the Daegu-hyang Women's FC won the championship in the North's top-tier Women's Premier League in the 2021-2022 season. The semifinal game between Suwon FC Women and the Daegu-hyang Women's FC is scheduled to take place at the Suwon Sports Complex starting at 7 p.m. on May 20th. And that's the news from KBS World Radio's News Center in Seoul. This has been Daniel Chang.

Up next is a rebroadcast of our special documentary series commemorating the 80th anniversary of Korea's liberation. Join us as we look back on the defining moments behind South Korea's extraordinary rise.

Welcome to KBS World Radio documentary series, 80 Years of Nation Building, the Republic of Korea Since Liberation. This is a show that follows the development of the Republic of Korea since its liberation in 1945 and its amazing transformation into one of the most influential nations in the world by revisiting 40 pivotal events over the past 8 decades. Today's episode is about the Constitution of the Republic of Korea. I'm your host, Karen Choi.

0: July 17, 2019, at the ceremony marking the 71st Constitution Day.
1: 지금 이 순간 지금 여기 간절히 바라고
0: The musical production 1948 and This is the Moment, which is about the legislative process of the Constitution, was presented. The Republic of Korea's constitution was thus legislated and put into effect on July 17, 1948.
2: 대한민국 정부가 만들어지는 거잖아요. 명확하게
3: The government of the Republic of Korea was founded. That was quite meaningful in that the framework of the republic was firmly established.
0: 민족의 단결을 공고히 하며 The enactment of the Constitution, that was the moment when the foundation of a Democratic Republic of Korea was established. The Constitution of the Republic of Korea was promulgated on July 17, 1948. It was Korea's first constitution, comprised of 10 chapters and 103 articles, guaranteeing sovereignty, freedom, and equality for its people. Since then, the constitution was amended 9 times until 1987 and has played an important role in maintaining the basic order of the Democratic Republic. But the history of Korea's modern constitution dates back to the times of the March 1st movement. The March 1st movement in 1919 was a pivotal turning point not only in the history of the anti-Japanese independence movement, but also in Korea's constitutional history. The provisional government established on April 11, 1919, in the wake of the March 1st movement, legislated the provisional constitution comprised of 10 articles.
4: Deanmingguk Imsi Honjang. J1조. Deanmingguk은 민주공화제로 한다. 제2조.
0: Article 1 of the Provisional Constitution stated that the Republic of Korea shall be a democratic republic. The Provisional Constitution was the first official document that specified the nation's title as the Republic of Korea and identified it as a democratic republic. Here is Hongkyunggwan University History Professor Oh Jae-yeon to explain the meaning of the Provisional Constitution.
5: 1919년 대한민국 임시헌장에서 규정한 나라는 모든 주권이
3: The Provisional Constitution of 1919 was the first constitutional document that declared that all sovereignty lies with the people and that the Republic of Korea is a democratic republic where people exercise their rights as sovereign individuals. The name of the country before that was the Korean Empire, and the emperor was the only person with sovereign authority and had the power to control the country. But the nation, declared in 1919, was no longer an empire, but a republic governed by the people, as indicated in the name Daehanminguk, which literally means Korea, the nation of the people. The provisional constitution was short, with only 10 articles, but it certainly met the requirement as a constitutional document.
5: 반영됐다고 볼 수 있는 거죠. 비록 짧은 10조에 불과하지만 충분히 헌법적 문서로서 자격을 갖추고 있다. 이렇게 볼 수가 있습니다.
0: The provisional constitution underwent 5 amendments until 1944. During the process, all key articles of a modern constitution were included and the statutes became quite specific. On May 10, 1948, about 3 years after Korea was liberated, 198 lawmakers were elected in general elections, and the Constituent National Assembly opened on May 31st.
6: (laughs)
0: The most urgent task for the National Assembly was writing the Constitution. 30 members were selected to draft the Constitution, and another 10 experts were appointed to help with the work. From June 3rd, intense debates about the principles of the Constitution, the name of the country, form of the government, and the organization of the National Assembly ensued before a draft was completed. The draft was presented to the National Assembly's plenary session on June 23rd, and then Speaker of the Assembly, Sung Man-ri, signed and promulgated the Constitution on July 17th. Sungkyung-kwan University History Professor Oh Jae-yeon explains the meaning of the promulgation of the Constitution.
3: There can be no Republic of Korea without the Constitution. Now, Korea is a democratic republic founded upon the Constitution. The Provisional Constitution, subsequent amendments, and the final Constitution were the products of efforts put forth by those who wanted to take back the country's sovereignty and build a new nation.
0: The first constitution specified in the preamble that Korea upholds the cause of the provisional government born of the March 1st movement of 1919, firmly establishing the Korean government's legitimacy. Here's history professor Oh Jae-yeon again.
3: The preamble of the first constitution didn't specifically mention the provisional government. However, since the people of Korea inherited the spirit of the March 1st movement to build a government, the provisional government was implicitly included in the first constitution. Sung Man-ri, who was the Speaker of the National Assembly during the legislation process and became president when the government of the Republic of Korea was established, he claimed that he's carrying the spirit of the provisional government and that this is not the inaugural year of the republic, but actually its 30th year. He wanted to make it clear that he followed the provisional government.
0: Article 1 of the First Constitution solidified Korea's identity by specifying that the Republic of Korea is a democratic republic and the sovereignty of the Republic of Korea shall reside in the people and all state authority shall emanate from the people. The First Constitution also stipulated that all citizens should enjoy personal liberty, freedom of residence, freedom of religion and conscience, and freedom of speech, assembly, and association. Such rights were succeeded in the current constitution. History professor Oh Jae-yeon explains about the significance of Article 1.
3: Article 1 of the current constitution is very important in that it contains the history of Korea's independence movement and democracy. Although the constitution underwent 9 amendments over the years, the first article was never changed because it represents the core value of the Republic of Korea.
5: On August 15th, 1945,
0: the government of the Republic of Korea was launched. Korea was a democratic republic based on the presidential system in accordance with the laws stipulated in the constitution. So far, there have been 9 constitutional amendments. The Third Amendment, on June 15, 1960, was enacted after the April Revolution. It was the first amendment achieved through bipartisan agreement and provided a greater guarantee of basic rights, such as the freedom of the press and publication. Then the Ninth Constitutional Amendment, attained through the Korean people's demand for democratization, introduced the direct presidential election system and the 5-year single-term presidency. It is regarded as the new constitution that parted with the age of authoritarianism. History professor Oh Jae-yeon tells us more about the Ninth Constitutional Amendment.
3: The preamble of the current constitution, the product of the Ninth Amendment, contains something the previous constitution didn't. One is the designation of the provisional government as a legitimate and legal institution, and the other is the democratic ideology of the April Revolution. Affirming the legitimacy of the provisional government illustrates that the Republic of Korea was not founded with the help of Japan or any outside forces, but it was the product of the Korean people's desire for independence. Referring to the April Revolution's democratic ideology in the Constitution indicates that the country's core value is democracy, and that the most important event associated with democracy was the civil uprising on April 19th.
5: 가장 중요한 사건으로 기억해야 되는 것은 4.19다라고 하는 것을 우리 헌법이 분명히 밝힌 것이다라고 볼 수 있겠습니다.
6: 주문 피청구인 대통령 윤석열을 파면한다.
0: The Constitutional Court that gained nationwide attention in early April was established in 1988 in the wake of the Ninth Constitutional Amendment. The Constitutional Court is a state institution that examines whether a law or a court ruling is in violation of the Constitution. It stands apart from other courts in that it is the authoritative interpreter of the Constitution and deals with disputes associated with the Constitution. Protecting the people's basic rights from the power of the state and mediating social conflicts, the Constitutional Court is the last bastion of defense for the Constitution and an institution that safeguards constitutional values and disseminates them.
5: 제헌헌법에는 헌법위원회라고 하는 것이 명시가 돼요.
3: A constitutional committee was specified in the first constitution. The committee was granted the authority to review the laws, much like today's constitutional court, but the committee rarely served its functions properly. The constitutional committee continued to be included in the constitution through many amendments, but never fulfilled its role very well. Then the constitutional court appeared in Korea's constitution for the first time following the constitutional amendment in 1960. The court became a constitutional institution, but a military coup occurred on May 16, 1961, just before the constitutional court was about to be organized. The first constitutional court of Korea was finally established in September of 1988, following the Ninth Constitutional Amendment. This is an event that clearly shows that the constitution is the law above all other laws and the basis for all judgments.
5: 헌법재판소가 헌법의 근거에서 판단한다. 그만큼 우리 이 나라에서 가장 중요한 가치가 헌법이라고 하는 것을 분명하게 드러낸 그런 사건이다라고 볼 수 있습니다.
0: The Constitutional Court of Korea is comprised of 9 justices who deliberate on the constitutionality of statutes, impeachment, dissolution of a political party, jurisdiction disputes, and constitutional petitions. For instance, the justices ruled in 2005 that the patriarchal family head system did not conform to the Constitution.
7: 헌법재판소가 호주제에 대해서 헌법 불합치 결정을 내림으로써 그동안의
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3: Korea's age-old Hoju system, or the patriarchal family head system, allowed only males to head a family. It was typical discrimination against women at the time. It went against the social atmosphere of treating men and women equally. Attempts to abolish this system were met with opposition from those who wanted to maintain the old way. So, who made the final decision? It was the Constitutional Court. When the Constitutional Court ruled that the Hoju system was in violation of the Constitution, it was abolished. It was a momentous ruling that took Korean society toward a more gender-friendly direction.
5: 이런 거에서 확실하게 헌재가 방향을 잡아준 거죠. 그래서 우리가 좀 더 남녀 평등한 사회로 나아갈 수 있었다는 면에서 저는 가장 중요한 판결이 아닌가 싶습니다.
0: Some of the major cases handled by the Constitutional Court include the unconstitutionality of martial law imposed during President Park Chung-hee's term, the confiscation of colonial period pro-Japanese traders' assets, and impeachment hearings on 3 presidents. The Constitutional Court's historic rulings demonstrate the spirit of the times. History professor Oh Jae-yeon explains the significance of the Constitutional Court.
3: There can be many different opinions, but someone must make the final decision. That someone is not an absolute ruler, but the Constitution. The Constitutional Court makes judgments based on the Constitution, so we can live according to the highest law in the land.
5: 시간이 지나면 또 시대가 달라지기 때문에 일정하게 또 변경의 필요성이 생기는 겁니다.
0: The Constitution has transformed and evolved through ups and downs of Korea's modern history. The Constitution of the Republic of Korea represents our modern history in which the Korean people fought and sacrificed for the sake of human dignity, democracy, freedom and equality, and human rights.

Thank you for tuning in to 80 Years of Nation Building, the Republic of Korea Since Liberation. This has been Karen Choi, and please join me again next week.

0: Hello, everyone. Welcome to Fun Size K-Drama. This is Kim Ji-eun. Let's pick up some practical expressions you can use every day from the lines of your favorite Korean dramas. First, here's a clip of the week.
1: 아, 냉장고에 있는 거 꺼내 먹으라 말도 못해?
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0: That was a clip from the KBS2 TV drama Some My Way or Fight for My Way, which aired from May through July of 2017 on Mondays and Tuesdays. This romantic drama is about underdogs with big dreams who decide never to give up despite an increasingly hostile world and strive to make their own way to live a happy life. In the scene from the drama Fight for My Way, we see Dongman and Era after their breakup. While Era still wants them to be friends, Dongman is giving her the cold shoulder. In the clip, Dongman asks Era, or rather tells Era, not to even talk to him because he, quote-unquote, won't be able to hold himself back. And this week's expression is 못 참아, meaning I can't hold back, I can't resist, or even I can't stand it. You can say this when you've reached the limit of your emotions or some other standards that you've set for yourself. And you can also say this when you're advising someone not to hold back. Here's that expression three times.
3: 못 참아.
4: 못 참아.
3: 못 참아.
0: Now,
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1: It's 8 p.m. in Israel, Monday, May 4th, 2026. In the headlines, two IDF soldiers are moderately wounded in southern Lebanon. A third soldier was lightly hurt. The U.S. military says two U.S. missile destroyers entered the Gulf to break the Iranian blockade on the Strait of Hormuz. The United Arab Emirates says it intercepted three drones fired from Iran over UAE territorial waters. Thousands here in Israel descend upon Meron for Lag BaOmer, despite security restrictions. In Australia, public hearings on anti-Semitism begin of the commission formed after the Bondi attack in December. The weather in Israel, it snowed on Mount Hermon. Cold temperatures are forecast in Israel tomorrow as well. Good evening. This is David Ze'ev with the news. There is a lot of talk tonight on resuming the Iran war, but we begin tonight in southern Lebanon, where again today soldiers have been hurt. Two IDF soldiers have been moderately wounded in a clash with Hezbollah terrorists. They were evacuated to hospital. Their families were updated. After the clash, the Israel Air Force attacked Hezbollah military buildings as well as a Hezbollah anti-tank position in the area. An IDF soldier was lightly hurt in an explosive drone attack by Hezbollah toward Israeli soldiers in southern Lebanon. He was hospitalized and his family was notified. Givati Brigade soldiers raided a launching compound of Hezbollah in southern Lebanon, from where dozens of rockets are said to have been fired toward Israeli territory and IDF forces. The IDF forces involved in today's raid found the launchers loaded and ready for firing. Also found were arms and ammunition, including Kalashnikov rifles and rocket-propelled grenade holders. The IDF says that the military force was concluding to operate to rid of the threat from the forward defense line of Israeli forces in southern Lebanon, but would continue for as long as possible. The IDF has been conducting strikes on Hezbollah infrastructure in several parts of South Lebanon. The IDF spokesperson in Arabic issued a warning to residents of several towns to evacuate at least a kilometer away for their own safety, he said. Local Lebanese media reported two fatalities and an Israeli Air Force strike in the Tyre area. Hezbollah overnight tried to launch an anti-tank rocket at Israeli forces operating in Lebanon. There were no injuries. The launch site was destroyed. The IDF says that over the past 2 days, Israeli forces have killed 10 armed Hezbollah terrorists in several incidents and destroyed a loaded launched site that was ready for fire. The military structures and weapons storage sites were destroyed. Hezbollah leader Naim Qassem says the organization is playing a game of cat and mouse, he says so, with the IDF in order to inflict on it the heaviest possible losses. Qassem said in a statement, "Our people get everywhere in Lebanon and are not necessarily in the south." He also said that Hezbollah does not recognize the ceasefire because Israeli-American aggression, as he put it, against Lebanon continues. Qassem claimed that Israel has not upheld a single clause of the ceasefire declared at the end of 2024. Now to Iran, the U.S. military says that two U.S. Navy-guided missile destroyers entered the Gulf today to break the Iranian blockade, and that two U.S. merchant ships had transited the Strait of Hormuz. This after Iran had said that it had prevented a U.S. warship from entering the Gulf. U.S. Central Command said its forces were supporting President Donald Trump's Project Freedom, which aims to guide out commercial ships stranded in the Gulf by the U.S.-Israel war on Iran and were enforcing a blockade of Iranian ports. The U.S. military denied the Iranian claim that Iran fired on an American warship that tried to cross the Strait of Hormuz after ignoring warnings from naval forces of the Revolutionary Guard. According to the U.S., the claim is Iranian propaganda. Meanwhile, a senior Iranian source told Reuters that Iran fired two warning missiles at the U.S. warship in order to prevent its entry into the strait, and it was not clear if any damage was caused. The Americans are saying there isn't any, there wasn't any. Last night, U.S. President Donald Trump announced the launch of what he called that Project Freedom to help commercial vessels from uninvolved countries stranded at the Iran-gripped Strait of Hormuz. In a social media post, Trump described the effort as a humanitarian gesture, and the U.S. president warned that any interference with the process would be dealt with forcefully. So a day after the president announced that launch of Project Freedom, an initiative to guide those stranded ships by the Iranian-gripped Strait of Hormuz. Iran warned the American Navy not to approach the region. The region, the commander of the Iranian military, said Iranian forces would attack any foreign force that tries to enter the strait. According to the commander, speaking earlier, as we said, the aggressive conduct of the United States would only complicate the situation and endanger the safety of vessels in the Gulf. U.S. President Trump, in a social media post last night, described the initiative as a humanitarian gesture.

0: Bing initiative came as Iran and the U.S. have been engaged in a back and forth over a proposal to end the hostilities despite everything else. Trump noted in a social media post last night, in addition to everything else, that his representatives are having positive discussions with Iran, which he says could lead to something very positive for all, in his words. Let's hear what they're saying in NATO amid all the confusion, and will we or won't we get back to the situation of an actual war? NATO Secretary General Mark Rutte made his remarks to reporters ahead of the start of the European summit in Armenia taking place. He says European leaders heard from the U.S. over their reaction to the situation in the Middle East and are prepared to provide support for the next phase.
1: As you know, as we know, there has been some disappointment on the U.S. side when it comes to European reaction to what is happening now in the Middle East and the campaign of Israel and the U.S. against Iran. But I would also argue that what I'm hearing from all my contacts with European leaders is that European leaders have gotten the message. They heard the message from the U.S. loud and clear. And we have seen all these countries now participating with their bilateral agreements, making sure that when it comes to basic requests and all the logistical support, this is delivered. I see more and more European countries pre-positioning essential logistical and other support, for example, mine hunters, minesweepers, close to theater, so that for the next phase they are ready. So I would argue that, yes, there has been some disappointment from the U.S. side, but the Europeans have listened to the message from the U.S. and from the U.S. president, like they did last year when it came to the NATO summit and the 5% spending commitment.
0: NATO Secretary General Mark Rutte speaking today. You might recall that some time ago, President Trump, when hearing some more positive, as far as he is concerned, messages from the Europeans, said, well, where were you when we needed you? You're coming in too late after the U.S., in the words of President Trump, has already achieved the basic victory that has allowed for the current stage to be even taking place. But those were the words of the NATO Secretary General. And we're also hearing from the German Chancellor that he, too, is trying to reconcile differences with President Trump. The two of them, the German Chancellor and the U.S. President, have been a bit hostile with one another lately and have spoken in kind recently. So we also had, for example, the French President, Emmanuel Macron. He is urging Iran and the U.S. with everything going on now, but he wants Iran and the U.S. to make a joint effort to reopen the Strait of Hormuz, to do it together. Macron says it's the only solution to permanently unblocking the ships, despite all of the efforts that we're hearing about now. Macron was also speaking in Armenia at that European Political Community Summit. The French president reiterated his position that France would not take part in any operation using force in a framework which he said was unclear. So that's even that is a bit of a shade of difference between that, the French president's comments, and what we were hearing from the NATO Secretary General. In the meantime, while people in Europe and NATO were talking about what they're going to do exactly, things are moving ahead, and the tensions are moving ahead. The United Arab Emirates saying it intercepted 3 drones fired from Iran over UAE territorial waters today, with a 4th one crashing into the sea. The UAE Defense Ministry made that statement in a post on the X social media platform. In the meantime, though, we're hearing a report that a South Korean ship was hit by an explosion in the Strait of Hormuz today, and that Iranian drones caused a fire at a UAE oil port. This as Tehran. Again, this is what it's all about. Tehran demonstrating its grip on Middle East oil. Let's turn now to Gaza, a crisis in negotiations there over the disarming of Hamas. Palestinian sources tell Khan that contacts between the director general of the so-called Board of Peace, Nikolai Mladenov, and the Hamas delegation led by Khalil al-Haya are stuck. Hamas is conditioning a transition to the second phase of the Gaza framework to full implementation of the first phase. It is also demanding that the issue of arms be discussed in what was termed a broad national framework, meaning only if there are guarantees of establishment of a Palestinian state. Mladenov is insisting that the terror group disarm before rehabilitation of the strip and the withdrawal of IDF forces. And Hamas is refusing to move to advance to any part of the second phase as long as Israel refuses to commit to full implementation of the elements of the first phase. So that's the crisis over there in the Gaza Strip. Now, we try to tackle the issue of Jewish terror in Judea and Samaria. Yisrael Maidad is a longtime volunteer, continuing to serve in that capacity, volunteer spokesman for the

0: Yesha Community Council, the Council of Jewish Communities in Judea and Samaria. Yisrael, we want to speak to you now about the issue that comes up, which many might refer to as Jewish terror in Judea and Samaria. Let me ask you point blank at the beginning, how widespread is it?
1: Of course, we have no firm numbers. I'm going to give a guess at maybe 300 or so from my observations, following them on WhatsApp and Telegram platforms. It's very difficult to tell. And I'm also going to suggest that the vast majority actually do not reside here in Judea and Samaria, but come in as guests of other youngsters who are in various positions.
0: So you say you see, you read, whatever, the activity of some 300 people who seem to be involved in this terror activity?
1: That's what it appears to me. If you compare that to about, if we include the Jerusalem New Neighborhoods, over 750,000 Jews who could be classified by the term settlers, I think that's a very minuscule number.
0: Mm-hmm.
1: But the damage they do, more importantly, not only moral, illegal, et cetera, but in terms of public diplomacy and profile, is enormous, and I'm very disturbed about it.
0: And you would say that, in fact, the settlers, okay, the residents of Judea and Samaria, and if you want to include that part of Jerusalem as well, whatever the exact definition would be, on your behalf, and we should point out, if that's okay, that you live in Shiloh, right, in Samaria, that as far as you are concerned, you want more action by the authorities against these people.
1: I myself personally am on record for about close to 20 years now, demanding that the police, the politicians, the educators, the rabbis, and probably most importantly, the parents, get a lot more involved and do the job they're supposed to be doing. They've also done damage to Jews who are residing out here.
0: And the army, by the way, correct? To soldiers also sometimes.
1: And also the correct soldiers also, in terms of puncturing tires or throwing rocks. They have a mission. They think that the best way to bring peace to Israel is and to allow greater expansion of the communities in Judea and Samaria is to remove the Arabs. In some cases, and I will go on record with this, many of the Arabs that you read about are recent immigrants into some of these small shack villages and outposts that they themselves have set up. But that's another issue. The point is that they shouldn't be involved in this. We have courts, we have the army, we have the police, we have the army. They make complaints and they should be dealt with. They should not take the law into their own hands, and especially use of any sort of violence.
0: Let's get back to that point that you made also. Just to what extent do you think it is people who are not from Judea and Samaria who are involved in this terror activity?
1: I'm not an expert in everything, but sociologically speaking, when it hooks up with an ideology that is a little bit more extreme than normal, it's attractive. And if they, in any case, have left home or they're being thrown out of schools and looking for some sort of support, either from, people their own age, a little bit older, they want to ride donkeys, they want to sheep, they want to take part in the mission of saving Israel, some things can go wrong.
0: Saving Israel as they see it, of course.
1: As they see it, of course. True. Some things can go wrong. And rampaging through an Arab village, even after perhaps something has happened from that specific village to Jewish property, to Jewish personnel, people, etc., it still does not justify, at least in these times, the need to be violent oneself. There's a lot more things that could be done.
0: Do these outsiders, as far as you can tell, and I'm sorry if I'm asking too many questions, which might be beyond your realm, but are these people recruited perhaps from people, by people in Judea and Samaria, or they just come without any connection whatsoever?
1: I really don't know, but I can tell you that from my media experience, the ability of WhatsApp, of Telegram, even Facebook, to reach out and mobilize people and enlist people in all sorts of events, even those non-political, is amazing. It's much more than we knew when we were growing up in terms of how do I hook up with something, how do I become a fan of or go to attend an event. And it's very difficult to tell, but there have been counter-protests. There have been counter-conferences involved just recently, 2 weeks ago. So, I mean, we're trying to be on it, but it's a very difficult situation because these kids think they're better, quote unquote, mm-hmm. than a lot of older people. And it's the government and the local authorities have to be much more involved.
0: Conferences held by people like yourself, in other words, living in Judea and Samaria, who are saying they're doing us a lot of harm. We've got to act against this.
1: That's true. For example, Pinchas Wallerstein, mm-hmm. a former head of the Binyamin region and one of the founders of Gush Emunim, was recently interviewed extensively in Haaretz, of all places. So if he's chosen to go even to Haaretz, which is not very sympathetic, he means that he's trying to reach out and pull in people to get involved in the situation.
0: Reaching out to Haaretz, the Haaretz newspaper also had a report about the head of IDF Central Command. That, of course, includes the area of Judea and Samaria, Major General Avi Bluth, and that he reportedly warned that the rising settler violence could spark a Palestinian uprising. If that statement is correct, what do you think about it?
1: Well, look, it possibly could, but a lot of things could, and I don't think anything we do specifically influences the terrorist commanders and activists on the Arab side here in Judea and Samaria. They don't need anything we do to kill us or to injure us or to steal things. So I don't want to go into that field because it sort of places a responsibility that is not on our shoulders. That has nothing to do with it. What could be argued is that they're a little bit more busy with wild youth rather than being busy with terrorists. But that's another issue. They're two different things, and I really wouldn't want to try to combine them or link them up.
0: I believe that General Bluth, Major General Bluth, made the point that you cannot compare, you know, Jewish terror with the scope, much greater scope, of course, of Palestinian terrorism. He has said, though, that they have been able to fight a lot of Palestinian terrorism. There are those who believe, those in the know, I'm not just quoting anybody, who say, you know, even as we are involved in Lebanon and Iran and Gaza and everything else, some of these people, again, maybe they're delinquents, maybe they're all-out ideological people. Either way, the harm that they're doing, they're taking advantage of the spotlight moved away from Judea and Samaria to be able to pull off what they're doing. But at the same time, the result is we know how pressed the military is in terms of everything with which it is dealing. And this does it even greater harm when you have to put more forces to deal with Jewish terrorists in Judea and Samaria.
1: Well, look, first of all, I want to say that I use the term Jewish violence.
0: Okay.
1: Or Jews perpetuating violence, because they don't go out only. We've had very few instances in Duma, for example, where there was a firebomb tossed into a sleeping family bedroom. Very few. We're talking about here about burning fields, taking down electric poles and all sorts of things like that. So that's the vast majority of the violence. But again, I will be honest. There's a certain small element that is linking up retaliatory violence to a political goal of expelling or moving Arabs who recently come into the area, and that's not the job that we should undertake as civilians. That's the job of the government, it's the job of the army. And we're beginning to get too complex and complicated in this issue. I'm talking about those Jews who are living in Judea and Samaria, and it's crisscrossing too much, and it's getting out of hand.
0: So it's certainly an issue that you would like to see, as we said, dealt with as soon and as ardently as possible. Yisrael Maydad, long time and continuing as a volunteer spokesman for the Yesha Council, the communities in Judea and Samaria. Yisrael, thank you very much for your time.
1: Thank you for having me on.
0: From the West Bank, Judea and Samaria, to the Gaza Strip, where IDF forces killed a Palestinian terrorist who approached Israeli forces in the southern part of the Strip. The IDF spokesperson said that yesterday in the northern part of the Strip, IDF forces killed a terrorist from Hamas's Beit Lahia battalion who approached troops in the Yellow Line area where Israel is mobilized. There, an intelligence probe found that the terrorists had launched rockets at Israel during the war in the past. In another development, the Lebanese newspaper Al-Akhbar is reporting that the organization has completed voting in three areas. Khalil al-Khayo will serve as head of Hamas in the Gaza Strip. Zahar Jabaran will lead the organization in the West Bank. And Khalid Mashal will be the Hamas representative abroad. Khan reports that this is a preliminary stage ahead of the race for the head of the Hamas political bureau between Khalil al-Khayo and Khalid Mashal. We know that we want to correct even the smallest of inaccuracies. We'd like to point out, we had that report earlier, that the IDF spokesperson in Arabic had issued a warning to residents of several towns in southern Lebanon to evacuate at least a kilometer away for their own safety as the IDF continues its activities there. We then referred to he, actually, recently, as we know. The IDF spokesperson in Arabic, there was a change, and it's now a woman. Her name is Ella Wawiya. So she is the one who issued that directive.

0: Nurit Galron, Hashir al Haaretz. Well, thousands have already descended upon the site at Mount Meron. Police were bracing for potential clashes with ultra-Orthodox pilgrims who may try to reach the site this evening. Despite the cancellation of the mass Lag BaOmer celebration that would have taken place this evening, tonight is Lag BaOmer, the restrictions are due to security situations, especially in the north. And now we're hearing about more possibilities. We'll have to wait and see. But even without anything developing regarding Iran, we do have the situation, as we reported at the very beginning of the newscast, regarding Lebanon, and Meron is in the north. Law enforcement yesterday announced the closure of all roads leading to Meron amid repeated Hezbollah violations of Lebanon ceasefire. Instead, three symbolic bonfire lightings with up to 200 people at each are being allowed. Well, we're still early in the evening. The events there tend to take place late at night, overnight perhaps, so it remains to be seen. Let's hope it remains peaceful, whether it be from a safety, security, no clashes, as the case may be, between security forces and the participants at this gathering. Prime Minister Benjamin Netanyahu's scheduled testimony today in his ongoing corruption trial was canceled today. A statement from the court said the session was canceled because of an update judges had received overnight from Netanyahu's defense counsel. In another development, the Attorney General informed President Isaac Herzog last night that she accepts his invitation, the president's invitation, to engage in discussions on a settlement in Netanyahu's trial on condition that there will be no preconditions set for dialogue that would harm, in her words, progress in the trial, in the words of the Attorney General. Khan reports that Herzog is not expected to ask that the proceedings in Netanyahu's trial be frozen during the discussions that take place between the sides. At nearly half past the hour, 28 and a half after the hour, two IDF soldiers are moderately wounded in southern Lebanon. A third soldier was lightly hurt. That is our top headline tonight, but there's a lot more going on. The U.S. military is saying two U.S. missile destroyers entered the Gulf to break the Iranian blockade on the Strait of Hormuz. The United Arab Emirates says it intercepted three drones fired from Iran over UAE territorial waters. We were just seeing on the screen from our colleagues at Khan Television that the reporter in the Arab world was reporting that the United Arab Emirates actually sides with the option of continuing the war with Iran right now, or sometime very soon. Meanwhile, with our own problems here at home, thousands have descended upon Meron for Lag BaOmer despite the security restrictions. In Australia, public hearings on anti-Semitism began today. It's of the commission that was formed after the Bondi attack in December. We'll have an extensive report coming up. And the weather in Israel, it snowed on Mount Hermon. We'll also hear more about that. Cold temperatures are forecast in Israel tomorrow as well. So, in Australia, public hearings began today into the Bondi Beach mass shooting in December, part of a wide-ranging national inquiry with witnesses set to give evidence on their experience of escalating anti-Semitism in the country of Australia. The attack in which 15...
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1: Hello and welcome. I'm Romana Grajcerová and you're listening to Czechia in 30 minutes, the show where we give you a rundown of what's recently been happening in the country in just half an hour. Coming up on today's show, firefighters hold line in Bohemian Switzerland as drought fuels fire risk across Czechia. Priceless Great Moravia finds displayed in Modrá treasury. And from Prague to Australia, the lost photographs of Jiří Viktor Daneš, Czechoslovakia's first consul down under. All that in just a few minutes, but first, here is some of today's top headlines.
0: News.
1: Czech Prime Minister Andrej Babiš and Ukrainian President Volodymyr Zelensky met for talks in Yerevan on Sunday, on the eve of the summit of the European Political Community, which both leaders are due to attend. They discussed further development of bilateral